both your liver and abdomen would keep falling on the floor, and you'd be dressed in your intestine. A Siamese twin needs an extra set of skin. When the doctor knows that you're feeling sick, where does he stick his

whether rich. And they have all got lots of skin, folks. It's convenient when they itch. Nothing can match it when you scratch it. It fits.

Well, we're certainly going to have fun, the girls and the guys, all this week on Treasure Island Oldies, celebrating the 29th anniversary. And I'm so pleased to be with you and glad to get it off to a great start with Cyndi Lauper. Girls Just Want to Have Fun, along with the Little River Band, and happy anniversary. And starting it off with Rare Earth and I Just Want to Celebrate. We will be celebrating in style over the next 4 hours. I wanted to let you know that this week on Voice Your Choice, the chairman of the board with the incredible General Norman Johnson on lead vocals, and two great songs by them. You've Got Me Dangling on a String and Give Me Just a Little More Time.

0: 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I'll play the winning song. I have no idea what it's going to be yet. It'll be pretty cool, whichever, because they're both great tunes. I'll play the winning song in the third hour.
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4: Leslie Gore wants to join the party.

The Castellans, an anniversary of love on Treasure Island Oldies. It's, there's been a love fest since we began on the 3rd of May in 1997. And the quality of the internet was just the pits back then. And you'd be lucky if you could hear one song without 17 interruptions and maybe having to use your dial-up to get connected once again. But boy, have we come a long way, baby, just like those, what was that, something Virginia Slim cigarettes, where they were the 100-millimeter length cigarettes, bigger than king size, and you've come a long way, baby, was their advertising slogan. Oh, my goodness. Nonetheless, we're having a party on Treasure Island Oldies, celebrating 29 years with you, and Sam Cooke now.

Sam Cooke and having a party on Treasure Island Oldies. You know, we've been getting together for so many years. In fact, 29 completed years of being with you here on the island. And it's been just amazing. And I thought for this week's BBC, a very fitting song by the Beatles would be exactly what we do every single week. We come together. The BBC this week on Treasure Island Oldies.

0: exactly what we do. Come together every week here on Treasure Island Oldies. The BBC for this week, the Beatles from Abbey Road, and Come Together. This is Michael Godin. It's Treasure Island Oldies, our Made in Canada song now, celebration of music from Canada, and a great example of a great recording that launched the careers of the Guess Who, the career of the Guess Who. And I want to play their massive hit song from 1965, Made in Canada, the Guess Who, Shaken All Over.
1: Canada! Yeah!

0: Hi, this is Chad Allen wishing Treasure Island Oldies a happy anniversary.
1: And now, ladies and gentlemen, Michael Godin.

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And another child grows up to be somebody you just love to burn.

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Nobody wants to be left out. You can't leave, cause your heart is there. But you can't stay, cause you've been somewhere.

Roberta Flack with Peebo Bryson. Tonight, I celebrate my love for you, along with Sly and the Family Stone and Family Affair. And it's a family affair every week here on Treasure Island Oldies. Doubly special this week because of the big celebration. And thank you very much for joining me. It's quite something. And I want to just take a moment to mention something else. It was another big celebration. Many years ago, Red Robinson, who was a tremendous influence on me and an incredibly close friend for almost 30-some-odd years, he and I started an organization, well, a social event called RPM. We originally called it Radio Performers Membership. And in later years, it was changed to Where Radio People Meet, RPM. And this past Saturday was the 25th anniversary of RPM. And I was asked to attend and to present a little couple of minute presentation on how we all got together and how it started and just how successful it has maintained being and has grown in many ways. And a little while afterwards, they called me back up to the podium and presented me with the 2026 RPM Hall of Fame Radio Broadcasters Award. Oh my. I was just, I mean, was so surprised and shocked. I mean, I just think, wow. And I got the plaque, and I'm going to take a photo of it, and I'll post it on my Facebook page and on the Treasure Island Oldies website in the next couple of days. I am just absolutely shocked and honored to be among such an unbelievable grouping of people that have been inaugurated into the Hall of Fame. So much appreciated. Thank you. Thank you very much. Treasure Island Oldies. Welcome back to the Treasure Island Oldies Lounge. And boy, the lounge is decorated to beat the band for the 29th anniversary. Looking really, really good. Thank you. I don't know who decorated, but nonetheless, thank you. Our lounge double for this 29th anniversary is going to be celebrating in style. First, from 1966, we'll have Don Ho with Tiny Bubbles. Pretty fitting, huh? And then, even fitting as well, Dean Martin from 67 and Little Old Wine Drinker Me. Your lounge double.

Dean Martin and little old wine drinker me and Don Ho with Tiny Bubbles, your lounge double on our 29th anniversary special here on Treasure Island Oldies as we spin the wheel of travel now. And the wheel of travel takes us to Washington, D.C., the home of the presidents of all names. And from 1970, 5, 10, 15, 20, 25, 30 years of love, we're 1 year short.

Well, we're only at 29 years, so next year we'll be able to play that song without any kind of comment other than it will be 30 years. But for now, the Wheel of Travel presented the presidents from Washington, D.C. There's just so much celebrating going on here on Treasure Island Oldies this week. The 29th anniversary of the show, I was named into the RPM Vancouver Radio Hall of Fame a few days ago. And birthdays happening as well. So a very, very big happy birthday to my husband, Eddie Fisher, who's also my webmaster, keeps everything going for the affiliates and the website, and 75th birthday. So, Eddie, love you. A very happy birthday to you. 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So, Eddie and Mark, happy birthday.

0: once again, a very, very happy birthday to my husband, Eddie Fisher, and to Marc Bergeron in Montreal. 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

Hi, Michael. This is Paul Evans congratulating you for Treasure Island Oldies. You know, your show reminds me of my days traveling around promoting my early records like Seven Little Girls, Midnight Special, and Happy Go Lucky Me. I'd stop into a station, big city or small, and the DJ would just pop my record right on the air. No one ever told him what to play or what not to play. He had no playlist that he had to stick to the way broadcast stations have today. So thank goodness for internet radio, and particularly for Treasure Island Oldies. Play that music, Michael. Keep on playing that good music.

Thank you very much to Paul Evans for the lovely anniversary greeting. That is happy-go-lucky me. Reminder, in the spotlight on Voice Your Choice, the chairman of the board. You've got me dangling on a string, and give me just a little more time.

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0: As we wrap up the first hour on this week's edition of Treasure Island Oldies, Enoch Light and the Light Brigade, and I Want to Be Happy, cha-cha-cha. This is Michael Godin. Thank you so much. We'll continue the happy vibes in the next hour as we continue to celebrate the 29th anniversary of Treasure Island Oldies, right here on WTND in Macomb, Illinois, and the Broadcast Partners Network.
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0: Welcome to the second hour on this 29th anniversary special of Treasure Island Oldies. It's Michael Godin continuing to be with you after all these years. You've been putting up with me all this time. Thank you very much. We're with you on WTND in Macomb, Illinois, on the Broadcast Partner Network stations, RAG FM 107.7 in Raglan, New Zealand. Oldies Funhouse Radio, Salt Lake City, Utah. 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WJEG Radio in West Virginia, and more. This hour, I'll have the rock and roll news as well as the top five countdown.

to the music. 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

Malcolm Tomlinson and Celebrated. First artist I ever signed when I joined A&M Records, in fact. That's from his debut album from 1977, getting us underway on the second hour of Treasure Island Oldies, along with Wang Chung. Everybody have fun tonight, as well as we began the second hour with Three Dog Night and Celebrate. It is the 29th anniversary of Treasure Island Oldies, celebrating with you. I want to remind you that in the spotlight on Voice Your Choice, it's Chairman of the Board, with Give Me Just a Little More Time, and you've got me dangling on a string.

0: 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I'll play the winner in the next hour.
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The Drifters, You Can Cry True, True Love on Treasure Island Oldies. Lots more music and lots more celebrating the 29th anniversary coming up. But we're going to pause for this week's Rock and Roll News podcast, and then we'll have the top five countdown. And this week, the countdown will be from 1966. And now from Treasure Island Oldies, here's the Rock and Roll News podcast for the week of May the 3rd. This is Michael Godin. I want to let you know that this week in 1997 was the debut of Treasure Island Oldies. And 29 years later, we're celebrating the anniversary this week on the island. In other news, the Walker Brothers broke up this week in 1967. Canadian customs officials arrested Jimi Hendrix after finding heroin in his travel bag. In 1969, he was later acquitted in court. Jerry and the Pacemakers made their U.S. TV debut on The Ed Sullivan Show in 64. The Moody Blues formed in 1964, and their first hit single was Go Now, sung by Denny Lane, who later left the group and became a member of Wings. Model Twiggy recommended Mary Hopkin to Paul McCartney, who eventually produced her first album for Apple Records this week in 1968. The first Grammy Awards were given out in 1959, and the record of the year was Volare by Nel Blu di Pinto de Blu, and what a big hit record that was as well. Alan Freed's Rock and Roll Review TV show premiered this week in 57 with the Dell Vikings, the Clovers, Guy Mitchell, Sal Mineo, and Screamin' Jay Hawkins. Cleveland was named as the site for the Rock and Roll Hall of Fame Museum this week in 1986. Keith Richards began writing Satisfaction in a Clearwater, Florida hotel room in 65. Reginald Dwight changed his name to Elton John this week in 1968. Billy Preston became the first rock star to headline Radio City Music Hall in New York in 1972. The Beatles album Let It Be was released in England this week in 1970. Bob Dylan filmed one of the earliest music videos, the famous flashcard clip for Subterranean Homesick Blues, this week in 1965. In the studio, Kathy Jean Giordano recorded her part of Please Love Me Forever in 1960. The Hollies cut Carrie Ann in 67. Gene Vincent recorded Babalula, Hey, Be Babalula in 56. Chris Montez recorded Let's Dance in 62. Chuck Berry cut rock and roll music in 57. James Brown recorded I Got You, I Feel Good in 65. Major Lance with the Monkey Time in 63, and the Jarmels recorded A Little Bit of Soap this week in 1961. Lots of birthdays. Let's get right to them. Frankie Valli is 91. Mary Hopkins, 76. Peggy Santiglia from The Angels and later Dusk, 82 this week. Michael Martin Murphy, also 82. Bob Seger is 81. Mary McGregor, 78. Keith, whose real name is James Barry Kiefer, is 77. Tony Tennille from The Captain and Tennille, 86. Gary Glitter, 82. Tommy Rowe, 84. Billy Joel is 77. Clint Holmes, 80. Nick Fortuna from The Buckinghams is 81. Bill Danoff from Starland Vocal Band is 80. And Richie Furay from Buffalo Springfield and later Poco is 82 this week. And from Treasure Island Oldies, that's the rock and roll news for the week of the 3rd of May. I'm Michael Godin. Thank you very much for listening.

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1: 1966.

0: The number one song in our countdown from 1966. The Mamas and the Papas in Monday Monday. Coming in at number two, the Young Rascals with Good Lovin'. The number three song, the Beach Boys with Snoop John B. Coming in at number four, You're My Soul and Inspiration, the Righteous Brothers. And rounding out the top five countdown once again, the year 1966. In at number five, Paul Revere and the Raiders with Kicks. Your top five countdown this week right here on Treasure Island Oldies.
1: And now, ladies and gentlemen, Michael Godin. Treasure.

Great rocker from Wanda Jackson. Let's have a party on Treasure Island Oldies along with Bernadette Carroll, Party Girl. This is Treasure Island Oldies, our celebrating, and we're celebrating the 29th anniversary of the show. Pretty wild. It still doesn't seem real, but it also feels like I've been doing the show forever, which is a very, very good thing. I want to let you know that in the spotlight on Voice Your Choice for this week, it's the chairman of the board with You've Got Me Dangling on a String and Give Me Just a Little More Time.

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I'll play the winner in an hour from now.

Wow, that is a great copy on a 45 that's a bit scratchy, but mostly really, really clean. That's a really, really cool one as well. Not Island Girl, on Lover's Island. This is the Island Girl. That was the Blue Jays on Treasure.

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0: The Excellence, wrapping up our second hour on this week's edition of Treasure Island Oldies with Coney Island Baby, a lost treasure for you from 1962. This is Michael Godin back with the second half of the show. We've got two more hours to go, only one way, one half through. I'm so excited I can hardly talk. We'll be right back with hour number three.
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2: And this is
3: It just played
2: the ID.
3: Right.
2: So we don't have to do that again. So let's have you start whatever it is you're going to start there.
3: Alrighty.
2: You might want to discuss it and talk about what this is and how we got it.
3: It's a group called the Bootstrap Boys, and they come from...
2: Get closer to your mic if you can.
3: I think it was Grand Rapids, Michigan, I think.
2: I think that sounds right.
3: And,
2: Let's
3: see if that worked right. Yeah.

0: some really good tunes there.
1: Right. Brand new CD from a group called the Bootstrap Boys.
0: The Bootstrap Boys. You need to get a little closer to your mic.
1: It was about as close as I can get.
0: Okay.
1: I'm eating it now. It tastes terrible.
0: It tastes terrible, yeah. Okay.
1: But anyway, the Bootstrap Boys out of... I said what it was earlier, now I don't remember.
0: Oh, well.
1: Somewhere in Michigan.
0: Right.
1: But anyway, they're very good.
0: I like them. We don't really know what the deal is with that the first song, but they said don't play it on the radio. So
1: right. It needs some editing.
0: Yes. We haven't got to that yet.
1: And we haven't got to that yet. So we skipped it.
0: Right. We wanted to make sure.
1: That's right.
0: That's right. Well, let's play some music here, get some... I think most of this is weekend-related. I don't know if I'm going to end up replaying stuff I already played, but I don't think I am. I think I got rid of all that stuff, but I'm not sure yet. And if you weren't listening this afternoon, you get to hear it for the first time.
1: Right.

0: Yeah, these are all different than we played this afternoon. If you want to find it, go to the Instant page on RSP.
1: Don't you mess with my weekend.
0: Look for the 24th of...
1: Don't you mess with my weekend.
0: What's that? Right, Instant Archives.

0: And that's going to do it for this hour. And this is WTNDLP Macomb.
1: WQNA Springfield.
0: RFD.
1: And KWQQ Farmington.
0: Right. And now it'll be time for Chapter 5.
1: Yeah, say it again.
0: Okay, this will be the beginning of Chapter 5 of the book. And
1: it's story time.
0: Right. Let's see here if I can get it to play.
1: That would be good.
0: Yeah, it would.
1: It's 8 o'clock.
0: Right.
1: Central.
0: Waiting, loading.
1: It's loading, folks. Mm-hmm. Loading. It's loading, Doc.
2: Chapter 5. Oh, but, Leah thought excitedly. Maybe, she turned at the pressure of a hand on her shoulder and met Melody's understanding eyes. No, she said, we're still outsiders. It's like the color of your eyes. You're either brown-eyed or you're not. We're not the people. Welcome to my bakery window. Seems to me you're fattening on just the sight and smell, then. It was Dr. Curtis. Fattening? Melody wailed. Oh, no. Not after all my efforts. Well, perhaps being nourished would be a more tactful way of saying it, as well as being more nearly exact. You don't seem to be exactly wasting away, you know. Maybe, Melody said, sobering, maybe it's because knowing there can be this kind of communication between the people and trying to reach it for myself, I have made myself more receptive to communication from a source that knows no outsiders, no east or west, no bond or free. Hmm, Dr. Curtis said. There you have a point for pondering. Karen and Leah separated from the happily chattering groups as they passed the house. The two girls lingered, huddling in their jackets, until the sound of the other voices died in shadowy echoes down canyon. Leah lifted her chin to a sudden cool breeze. Karen, do you think I'll ever get straightened out? She asked. If you're not too enamored of your difficulties, Karen said, her hand on the doorknob, if you're not too firmly set on remodeling nearer to your heart's desire, we may think this is a sorry scheme of things, but we have to learn that our own judgment is neither completely valid nor the pole star for charting our voyage. Too often, we operate on the premise that what we think just has to be the norm for all things. Really, you'd find it most comforting to admit that you aren't running the universe, that you can't be responsible for everything, that there are lots of things you can and must relinquish into other hands. To let go. Leah looked down at her clenched hands. I've held them like this so much, it's a wonder my nails haven't grown through my palms. Sneaky way to keep from having to use nail polish, Karen laughed. But come, to bed. Oh, I'll be so glad when I can take you over the hill. She opened the door and went in, tugging at her jacket. I just ache to talk it over with you. Good old outsider type talking. I acquired quite a taste for it that year I spent outside. Her voice faded down the hall. Leah looked up at the brilliant stars that punctuated the near horizon. The stars come down, she thought, down to the hills and the darkness. The darkness lifts up to the hills and the stars. And here on the porch is a me-sized empty place trying to become. It's so hard to reconcile darkness and the stars, but what else are we but an attempt at reconciliation? Night came again. It seemed to Leah that time was like a fan. The evenings were carefully carved, tangible bones of the fan that held their identity firmly. The days folded themselves meekly away between the nights. Days containing patterns only in that they were bounded on each side by evenings. Folded days scribbled on unintelligibly. She held herself carefully away from any attempt to read the scrawling scribbles. If they meant anything, she didn't want to know it, only so long as she could keep from reading meanings into anything or trying to relate one thing to another, only that long could she maintain the precarious peace of the folded days and active evenings. She settled down almost gladly into the desk that had become pleasantly familiar. It's rather like drugging myself on movies, or books, or TV, she thought. I bring my mind empty to the gatherings, let the stories flow through, and take my mind empty home again. Home? Home? She felt the fist clench in her chest and twist sharply, but she stubbornly concentrated on the lights that swung from the ceiling. Her attention sharpened on them. Those aren't electric lights, she whispered to Karen, nor Coleman lanterns. What are they? Lights, Karen smiled. They cost a dime apiece. A dime and Dita. She glowed them for us. I've been practicing like mad, and I almost glowed one the other day. She laughed ruefully. And she, an outsider. Oh, I tell you, Leah, you never know how much you use pride to keep yourself warm in this cold world until someone tears a hole in it and you shiver in the draft. Dita was a much-needed rip to a lot of us. Bless her pointed little ears. Greetings. Dr. Curtis slid into his seat next to Leah. You'll like the story tonight, he nodded at Leah. You share a great deal with Miss Carroll. I find it very interesting, the story, that is. Well, and your similarity, too. Well, anyway, I find the story interesting because my own fine Italian hand, he subsided as Miss Carroll came down the aisle. Why, she's crippled, Leah thought in amazement. Or has been, she amended. Then wondered what there was about Miss Carroll that made her think of handicaps. Handicaps? Leah flushed. I share a great deal with her. She twisted the corner of her Kleenex. Of course, she admitted humbly, ducking her head. Handicapped, crippled, she caught her breath as the darkness swelled, ripping to get in or out, or just ripping. Before the tiny beads of cold sweat had time to finish forming on her upper lip and at her hairline, she felt Karen touch her with a healing strength. Thank you, my soothing syrup, she thought wryly. Don't be silly, she heard Karen think sharply. Laugh at your band-aids after the scabs are off. Miss Carroll murmured into the sudden silence. We are met together in thy name. Leah let the world flow away from her. I have a theme song instead of just a theme, Miss Carroll said.

There we sat down and wept when we remembered Zion. We hanged our harps upon the willows in the midst thereof, for there they that carried us away captive required of us a song, and they that wasted us required of us mirth, saying, Sing us one of the songs of Zion. How shall we sing the Lord's song in a strange land? Leah closed her eyes and felt weak tears slip down from under the lids. She put her head down on her arms on the desktop to hide her face. Her heart, torn by the anguish of the music, was sore for all the captives who had ever been of whatever captivity, but most especially for those who drove themselves into exile, who locked themselves into themselves and lost the key. The crowd had become a listening person as Miss Carroll twisted her palms together, fingers spread and tense for a moment, and then began. Captivity. I suppose many lonely souls have sat at their windows many nights looking out into the flood of moonlight, sad with a sadness that knows no comfort, a sadness underlined by a beauty that is in itself a pleasant kind of sorrow, but very few ever have seen what I saw that night. I leaned against the window frame, close enough to the in-flooding light so that it washed across my bare feet and the hem of my gown and splashed whitely against the foot of my bed, but picked up none of my features to identify me as a person separate from the night. I was enjoying hastily, briefly, the magic of the loveliness before the moon would lose itself behind the heavy grove of cottonwoods that lined the creek below the curve of the backyard garden. The first cluster of leaves had patterned itself against the edge of the moon when I saw him, the Francher kid. I felt a momentary surge of disappointment and annoyance that this perfect beauty should be marred by any person at all, let alone the Francher kid. But my annoyance passed as my interest sharpened. What in the world was he doing? Half black and half white in the edge of the moonlight. In the higgledy-piggledy haphazardness of the town, Groman's grocery sidled in at an angle to the backyard of the Somanson's house where I boarded, not farther than 20 feet away. The tiny high-up windows under the eaves of the store blinked in the full light. The Francher kid was standing, back to the moon, staring up at the windows. I leaned closer to watch. There was a weightiness about his shoulders, a prelude to movement, a beginning of something. Then there he was, up at the windows, pushing softly against the panes, opening a dark rectangle against the white side of the store, and then he was gone. I blinked and looked again. Store, windows, one opened blankly. No Francher kid. Little windows, high up under the eaves. One opened blankly. No Francher kid. Then the blank opening had movement inside it, and the Francher kid emerged with both hands full of something and slid down the moonlight to the ground outside. Now, looky here, I said to myself. Hey, look it now. The Francher kid sat down on one end of a 12x12 that lay half in our garden and half behind the store. Carefully and neatly, he arranged his booty along the timber. 3 Cokes, a box of candy bars, and a huge harmonica that had been in the store for years. He sat and studied the items, touching each one with a fingertip. Then he picked up a Coke and studied the cap on it. He opened the box of candy and closed it again. He ran a finger down the harmonica and then lifted it between the pointer fingers of his 2 hands. Holding it away from him in the moonlight, he looked at it, his head swinging slowly down its length. And as his head swung, faintly, faintly, I heard a musical scale run up, then down. Careful note by careful note, singing softly but clearly in the quiet night. The moon was burning holes through the

cottonwood tops by now, and the yard was slipping into shadow. I heard notes riff rapidly up and cascade back down, gleefully, happily, and I saw the glint and chromium glitter of the harmonica dancing from shadow to light and back again, singing untouched in the air. Then the moon reached an opening in the trees and spotlighted the Francher kid almost violently. He was sitting on the plank, looking up at the harmonica, a small smile on his usually sullen face, and the harmonica sang its quiet song to him as he watched it. His face shadowed suddenly, and he looked down at the things laid out on the plank. He gathered them up abruptly and walked up the moonlight to the little window and slid through head first. Behind him, alone, unattended, the harmonica danced and played, hovering and darting like a dragonfly. Then the kid reappeared, sliding head first out of the window. He sat cross-legged in the air beside the harmonica and watched and listened. The gay dance slowed and changed. The harmonica cried softly in the moonlight, an aching, asking cry as it spiraled up and around until it slid through the open window and lost its voice in the darkness. The window clicked shut, and the Francher kid thudded to the ground. He slouched off through the shadows, his elbows winging sharply backward as he jammed his fists in his pockets. I let go of the curtain where my clenched fingers had cut four nail-sized holes through the aged, fragile lace, and released a breath I couldn't remember holding. I stared at the empty plank and wet my lips. I took a deep breath of the mountain air that was supposed to do me so much good and turned away from the window. For the thousandth time, I muttered, I won't, and groped for the bed. For the thousandth time, I finally reached for my crutches and swung myself over to the edge of the bed. I dragged the unresponsive half of me up onto the bed, arranging myself for sleep. I leaned against the pillow and put my hands in back of my head, my elbows fanning out on either side. I stared at the light square that was the window until it wavered and rippled before my sleepy eyes. Still, my mind was only nibbling at what had happened and showed no inclination to set its teeth into any sort of explanation. I awakened with a start to find the moonlight gone, my arms asleep, and my prayers unsaid. Tucked in bed and ringed about with the familiar comfort of my prayers, I slid away from awareness into sleep, following the dance and gleam of a harmonica that cried in the moonlight. Morning sunlight slid across the boarding house breakfast table, casting alpine shadows behind the spilled cornflakes that lay beyond the sugar bowl. I squinted against the brightness and felt aggrieved that anything should be alive and active and so hopeful so early in the morning. I leaned on my elbows over my coffee cup and contemplated a mood as the coffee. Francher kid. I rotated my head upward on the axis of my two supporting hands. My interest caught. Last night, I half remembered. Last night, I give up. Anna Semper put a third spoonful of sugar in her coffee and stirred. Every child has a something. I mean, there's some way to reach every child. All but the Francher kid. I can't reach him at all. If he'd even be aggressive or actively mean or actively anything, maybe I could do something. But he just sits there being a vegetable. And then I get so spittin' mad when he finally does do something, just enough to keep him from flunking, that I can bust a gusset. I can't abide a child who can and won't. She frowned darkly and added two more spoonfuls of sugar to her coffee. I'd rather have an eager moron than a won't-do genius. She tasted the coffee. Can't even get a decent cup of coffee to arm me for my struggle with a little monster. I laughed.
5 spoonfuls of sugar would spoil almost anything. And don't give up hope. Have you tried music? Remember, music hath charms. Anna reddened to the tip of her ears. I couldn't tell if it was anger or embarrassment. Music. Her spoon clished against her saucer sharply. She groped for words. This is ridiculous, but I have had to send that Franker kid out of the room during music appreciation. Out of the room? Why, whatever for? I thought he was a vegetable. Anna reddened still further. He is, she said stubbornly, but... She fumbled with her spoon, then burst forth. But sometimes the record player won't work when he's in the room. I put my cup down slowly. Oh, come now. This coffee is awfully strong, I'll admit, but it's not that strong. No, really. Anna twisted her spoon between her two hands. When he's in the room, that darned player goes too fast or too slow or even backwards, I swear it. And one time, Anna looked around and lowered her voice. One time it played a whole record and it wasn't even plugged in. You ought to patent that. That'd be a real moneymaker. Go on and laugh. Anna gulped coffee again and grimaced. I'm beginning to believe in poltergeists. You know, the kind that are supposed to work through or because of adolescent kids. If you had had that kid to deal with in class. Yes, I fingered my cold toes. If only I did. And for a minute, I hated Anna fiercely for the sympathy on her open face. And for the studied not looking at my leaning crutches. She opened her mouth, closed it, then leaned across the table. Polio? She blurted, reddening. No, I said, car wreck. Oh, she hesitated. Well, maybe someday. No, I said, no. Denying the faint possibility that was just enough to keep me nagged out of resignation. Oh, she said. How long ago? How long? For a minute, I was suspended in wonder at the distortion of time. How long? Recent enough to be a shock each time of immobility when I expected motion. Long enough ago that eternity was between me and the last time I moved unthinkingly. Almost a year, I said, my memory aching to this time last year I could. You were a teacher? Anna gave her watch a quick appraising look. Yes, I didn't automatically verify the time. The immediacy of watches had died for me. Then I smiled. That's why I can sympathize with you about the Franker kid. I've had them before. There's always one, Anna sighed, getting up. Well, it's time for my pilgrimage up the hill. I'll see you. And the swinging door to the hall repeated her departure again and again with diminishing enthusiasm. I struggled to my feet and swung myself to the window. Hey, I shouted. She turned at the gate, peering back as she rested her load of workbooks on the gatepost. Yes? If he gives you too much trouble, send him over here with a note for me. I'll take him off your hands for a while, at least. Hey, that's an idea, thanks. That's swell. Straighten your halo. And she waved an elbow at me as she disappeared beyond the box elder outside the gate. I didn't really think she would, but she did. It was only a couple of days later that I looked up from my book at the creak of the old gate.
The heavy old gear that served as a weight to pull it shut thudded dully behind the Francher kid. He walked up the porch steps under my close scrutiny with none of the hesitant embarrassment that most people would feel. He mounted the three steps and wordlessly handed me an envelope. I opened it. It said, "Dust off your halo. I've reached the exclamation mark stage. Wouldn't you like to keep him permanent-like? Won't you sit down?" I gestured to the porch swing, wondering how I was going to handle this deal. He looked at the swing and sank down on the top porch step. "What's your name?" He looked at me incuriously. "Francher." His voice was husky and unused sounding. "Is that your first name?" "That's my name." "What's your other name?" I asked patiently, falling into a first grade dialogue in spite of his age. They put down Clement. "Clement Francher. A good sounding name, but what do they call you?" His eyebrows slanted subtly upward, and a tiny bitter smile lifted the corners of his mouth. With their eyes, juvenile delinquent, lazy trash, no good off-scouring potential criminal burden, I winced away from the icy malice of his voice. But mostly they called me a whole sentence like, "Well, what can you expect from a background like that?" His knuckles were white against his faded Levi's. Then, as I watched them, the color crept back, and without visible relaxation, the tension was gone. But his eyes were the eyes of a boy too big to cry and too young for any other comfort. "What is your background?" I asked quietly, as though I had the right to ask. He answered as simply as though he owed me an answer. "We were with the carnival. We went to all the fairs around the country. Mother," his words nearly died, "Mother had a mind-reading act. She was good. She was better than anyone knew, better than she wanted to be. It hurt and scared her sometimes to walk through people's minds. Sometimes she would come back to the trailer and cry, and take a long, long shower and wash herself until her hands were all water-soaked and her hair hung in dripping strings. They curled at the end. She couldn't get all the fear and hate and tired dirt off even that way. Only if she could find a good to read or a dark church with tall candles." "And where is she now?" I asked, holding a small warm picture in my mind of narrow, fragile shoulders, thin and defenseless under a flimsy, moist robe, with one wet strand of hair dampening one shoulder of it. "Gone." His eyes were over my head, but empty of the vision of the weather-worn siding of the house. "Died 3 years ago. This is a foster home to try to make a decent citizen of me." There was no inflection in his words. They lay as flat as paper between us in our silence. "You like music," I said, curling Anna's note around my forefinger, remembering what I had seen the other night. "Yes." His eyes were on the note. "Miss Semper doesn't think so, though. I hate that scratchy, wrapped-up music." "You sing?" "No, I make music." "You mean you play an instrument?" He frowned a little impatiently. "No, I make music with instruments." "Oh," I said, "there's a difference?" "Yes." He turned his head away. I had disappointed him or failed him in some way. "Wait," I said. "I want to show you something." I struggled to my feet.
Oh, deftly and quickly enough under the circumstances, I suppose. But it seemed an endless aching effort in front of the Francher kid's eyes. But finally I was up and swinging in through the front door. When I got back with my keychain, the kid was still staring at my empty chair, and I had to struggle back into it under his unwavering eyes. "Can't you stand alone?" he asked, as though he had a right to. "Very little, very briefly," I answered, as though I owed him an answer. "You don't walk without those braces." "I can't walk without those braces. Here." I held out my keychain. There was a charm on it, a harmonica with four notes, so small that I had never managed to blow one by myself. The four together made a tiny, breathy chord like a small, hesitant wind. He took the chain between his fingers and swung the charm back and forth, his head bent so that the sunlight flickered across its tousleness. The chain stilled. For a long moment, there wasn't a sound. Then, clearly, sharply, came the musical notes, one after another. There was a slight pause, and then four notes poured their separateness together to make a clear, sweet chord. "You make music," I said, barely audible. "Yes." He gave me back my keychain and stood up. "I guess she's cooled down now. I'll go on back." "To work?" "To work," he smiled wryly, "for a while anyway." He started down the walk. "What if I tell?" I called after him. "I told once," he called back over his shoulder. "Try it if you want to." I sat for a long time on the porch after he left. My fingers were closed over the harmonica as I watched the sun creep up my skirts and into my lap. Finally, I turned Anna's envelope over. The seal was still secure. The end was jagged where I had torn it. The paper was opaque. I blew a tiny, breathy chord on the harmonica. Then I shivered as cold crept across my shoulders. The chill was chased away by a tiny hot wave of excitement. So his mother could walk through the minds of others. So he knew what was in a sealed letter, or had he gotten his knowledge from Anna before the letter? So he could make music with harmonicas. So the Francher kid was. My hurried thoughts caught and came to a full stop. What was this Francher kid? After school that day, Anna toiled up the four front steps and rested against the railing, half sitting and half leaning. "I'm too tired to sit down," she said. "I'm wound up like a clock, and I'm going to strike something pretty darned quick." She half laughed and grimaced a little. "Probably my laundry. I'm fresh out of clothes." She caught a long, ragged breath. "You must have built a fire under that Francher kid. He came back and piled into his math book and did the whole week's assignment that he hadn't bothered with before. Did them in less than an hour or two. Makes me mad, though." She grimaced again and pressed her hand to her chest. "Darn that chalk dust anyway. Thanks a million for your assist. I wish I were optimistic enough to believe it would last." She leaned and breathed, her eyes closing with the effort. "Awful shortage of air around here." Her hands fretted with her collar. "Anyway, the Francher kid said you'd substitute for me until my pneumonia is over." She laughed, a little soundless laugh. "He doesn't know that it's just chalk dust and that I'm never sick." She buried her face in her two hands and burst into tears. "I'm not sick, am I?
It's only that darn Francher kid. She was still blaming him when Mrs. Simanson came out and led her into her bedroom, and when the doctor arrived to shake his head over her chest. So that's how it was that the first floor first grade was hastily moved upstairs, and the junior high was hastily moved downstairs, and I once more found myself facing the challenge of a class, telling myself that the Francher kid needed no special knowledge to say that I'd substitute. After all, I liked Anna. I was the only substitute available, and besides any slight, substitutes pay, addition to the exchequer was most welcome. You can live on those monthly checks, but it's pleasant to have a couple of extra coins to clink together. By mid-morning, I knew a little of what Anna was sweating over. The Francher kid's absolutely dead weight presence in the room was a drag on everything we did. Recitations paused, limped, and halted when they came to him. Activities swirled around his inactivity, creating distracting eddies. It wasn't only a negative sort of non-participation on his part, but an aggressively positive not doing it. It wasn't just a hindrance, but an active opposition, without any overt action for any sort of proof of his attitude. This, along with my disappointment in not having the same comfortable rapport with him that I'd had before, and the bone weariness of having to be vertical all day instead of collapsing horizontally at intervals, and the strain of getting back into harness, cold, with a room full of teeners and sub-teeners, had me worn down to a nubbin by early afternoon. So I fell back on the perennial refuge of harried teachers and opened a discussion of what I want to be when I grow up. We had gone through the usual nurses and airplane hostesses and pilots and bridge builders and the usual unexpected ballet dancer and CPA, and he still can't add 6 and 9, until the discussion frothed like a breaking wave against the Francher kid and stilled there. He was lounging down in his seat, his weight supported by the back of his neck and the remote end of his spine. The class sighed collectively, though inaudibly, and waited for his contribution. "And you, Clement?" I prompted, shifting vainly, trying to ease the taut cry of aching muscles. "An outlaw," he said huskily, not bothering to straighten up. "I'm going to keep a list and break every law there is, and get away with it, too." "Whatever for?" I asked, trying to reassure the sick pang inside me. "An outlaw is no use at all to society." "Who wants to be of use?" he asked. "I'll use society, and I can do it." "Perhaps," I said, knowing full well it was so, "but that's not the way to happiness." "Who's happy?" "The bad are unhappy because they are bad. The good are unhappy because they're afraid to be bad." "Clement," I said gently, "I think you are." "I think he's crazy," said Riggo, his black eyes flashing. "Don't pay him no never mind, Miss Carroll. He's a screwball. He's all the time saying crazy things." I saw the heavy world globe on the top shelf of the bookcase behind Ringo shift and slide toward the edge. I saw it lift clear of the shelf, and I cried out, "Clement!" The whole class started at the loud urgency of my voice, the Francher kid included, and Rigo moved just far enough out of line that the falling globe missed him and cracked itself apart at his feet. Someone screamed, and several gasped, and a babble of voices broke out. I caught the Francher kid's eyes, and he flushed hotly and ducked his head. Then he straightened up proudly and defiantly returned my look.
He wet his forefinger in his mouth and drew an invisible tally mark in the air before him. I shook my head at him, slowly, regretfully. What could I do with a child like this? Well, I had to do something, so I told him to stay in after school, though the kids wondered why. He slouched against the door, defiance in every awkward angle of his body and in the hooking of his thumbs into his front pockets. I let the parting noises fade and die, the last hurried clang of lunch pail, the last flurry of feet, the last reverberant slam of the outside door. The Francher kid shifted several times, easing the tension of his shoulders as he waited. Finally, I said, "Sit down." "No." His word was flat and uncompromising. I looked at him, the gaunt young planes of his face, the unhappy mouth thinned to stubbornness, the eyes that blinded themselves with dogged defiance. I leaned across the desk, my hands clasped, and wondered what I could say. Argument would do no good. A kid of that age has an answer for everything. "We all have violences," I said, tightening my hands, "but we can't always let them out. Think what a mess things would be if we did." I smiled wryly into his unresponsive face. "If we gave in to every violent impulse, I'd probably have slapped you with an encyclopedia before now." His eyelids flicked, startled, and he looked straight at me for the first time. "Sometimes we can just hold our breath until the violence swirls away from us. Other times it's too big, and it swells inside us like a balloon until it chokes our lungs and aches our jaw hinges." His lids flickered down over his watching eyes. "But it can be put to use, you know. That's when we stir up a cake by hand, or chop wood, or kick cans across the backyard, or," I faltered, "or run until our knees bend both ways from tiredness." There was a small silence while I held my breath until my violent rebellion against unresponsive knees swirled away from me. "There are bigger violences, I guess," I went on. "From them come assault and murder, vandalism and war, but even those can be used. If you want to smash things, there are worthless things that need to be smashed, and things that ought to be destroyed, ripped apart, and ruined. But you have no way of knowing what those things are yet. You must keep your violences small until you learn how to tell the difference." "I can smash." His voice was thick. "Yes," I said, "but smash to build. You have no right to hurt other people with your own hurt." "People." The word was profanity. I drew a long breath. "If he were younger, you can melt stiff, rebellious arms and legs with warm hugs, or a hand across a wind-ruffled head, or a long look that flickers into a smile. But what can you do with a creature that's neither adult nor child, but puzzlingly both?" I leaned forward. "Francher," I said softly, "if your mother could walk through your mind now." He reddened, then paled. His mouth opened. He swallowed tightly. Then he jerked himself upright in the doorway. "You leave my mother alone." His voice was shaken and muffled. "You leave her alone, she's dead." I listened to his footsteps and the crashing slam of the outside door. For some sudden reason, I felt my heart follow him down the hill to town. I sighed, almost with exasperation. So this was to be a my child. We teacher types sometimes find them. They aren't our pets. Often they aren't even in our classes, but they are the children who move unasked into our hearts and make claims upon them over and above the call of duty.
And this, my child, I had to reach. Somehow, I had to keep him from sliding on over the borderline to lawlessness as he so surely was doing. This, my child, who, even more than the usual, my child, was different. I put my head down on the desk and let weariness ripple up over me. After a minute, I began to straighten up my papers. I made the desktop tidy and took my purse out of the bottom drawer. I struggled to my feet and glared at my crutches. Then I grinned weakly. "Come, friends," I said. "Let us help one another depart." Anna was out for a week. After she returned, I was surprised at my reluctance to let go of the class. The sniff of chalk dust was in my nostrils, and I ached to be busy again. So I started helping out with the school programs and teenage dances, which led naturally to the day my committee and I stood in the town recreation hall and looked about us despairingly. "How long have these decorations been up?" I craned my neck to get a better view of the wilderness of sooty, cobwebby crepe paper that clotted the whole of the high ceiling and the upper reaches of the walls of the ramshackle old hall that leaned wearily against the back of the saloon. Twyla stopped chewing the end of one of her heavy braids. "About 4 years, I guess. At least the newest. P. Green put it all up." "P. Green?" "Yeah, he was a screwball. He used up every piece of crepe paper in town and used nails to put the stuff up. Big nails. He's gone now. He got silicosis and went down to Hot Springs." "Well, nails or no nails, we can't have a Halloween dance with that stuff up." "Going to miss the old junk. How are we going to get it down?" Janicet asked. P. Green used an extension ladder he borrowed from a power crew that was stringing some wires up to the Bluebell mine, Rigo said. "But we'll have to find some other way to get it down now." I felt a flick of something at my elbow. It might have been the Francher kid shifting from one foot to the other, or it might have been just a thought slipping by. I glanced sideways, but caught only the lean line of his cheek and the shaggy back of his neck. "I think I can get a ladder." Rigo snapped his thumbnail loudly with his white front teeth. "It won't reach clear up, but it will help." "We could just take rakes and drag it down," Twyla suggested. We all laughed until I sobered us all with, "It might come to that yet. Bless the buttons of whoever thought up 20-foot ceilings. Well, tomorrow's Saturday. Everybody be here about 9, and we'll get with it." "Can't." The Francher kid cast anchor, snapping all our willingness up short. "Oh?" I shifted my crutches, and as usual, his eyes fastened on them almost hypnotically. "That's too bad." "How come?" Rigo was belligerent. "If the rest of us can, you ought to be able to. Everybody's supposed to do this together. Everybody does the dirty work, and everybody has the fun. You're nobody special. You're on this committee, aren't you?" I restrained myself from a sudden impulse to clap my hand over Rigo's mouth midway in his protest. I didn't like the quietness of the Francher kid's hands, but he only looked slantwise up at Rigo and said, "I got volunteered on this committee. I didn't ask to, and to fix this joint up today. I gotta work tomorrow." "Work? Where?" Rigo frankly disbelieved. "Sorting ore at the Absalom." Rigo snapped his thumbnail again. "That penny-picking stuff, they pay peanuts." "Yes." And the Francher kid slouched off around the corner of the building without a glance or a goodbye. "Well, he's working." Twyla thoughtfully spit out a stray hair and pointed the wet end of her braid with her fingers. "The Francher kid's doing something. I wonder how come.
Trying to figure that dopey dill doc out, Janice had asked. Don't waste your time. I bet he's just goofing off. You kids run on, I said. We can't do anything tonight anyway. I'll lock up. See you in the morning. I waited inside the dusty echoing hall until the sound of their going died down the rocky alley that edged around the rim of the railroad cut and dissolved into the street of the town. I still couldn't reconcile myself to slowing their steps to match my uncertain feet. Maybe someday I would be able to accept my braces as others accept glasses, but not yet. Oh, not yet. I left the hall and snapped the dime store padlock shut. I struggled precariously along through the sliding shale and loose rocks until suddenly one piece of shale shattered under the pressure of one of my crutches, and I stumbled off balance. I saw with shape-making clarity in the accelerated speed of the movement that the only place my groping crutch could reach was the smooth curving of a small boulder, and in that same instant, I visualized myself sprawling helplessly, hopelessly, in the clatter and clutter of the alley, a useless, non-functioning piece of humanity, a drag and a hindrance on everyone again. And then, at the last possible instant, the smooth boulder slid aside, and my crutch caught and steadied on the solid, damp hollow beneath it. I caught my breath with relief and unclenched my spasmed hands a little. Lucky. Then all at once there was the Francher kid at my elbow again, quietly waiting. Oh, I hoped he hadn't seen me floundering in my awkwardness. Hi, I thought you'd gone. I really will be working. His voice had lost its flatness. I'm not making much, but I'm saving to buy me a musical instrument. Well, good, I said, smiling into the unusualness of his straightforward look. What kind of instrument? I don't know. Something that will sing like this. And there on the rocky trail, with the long light slanting through the trees for late afternoon, I heard soft, tentative notes that stumbled at first, and then began to sing. Oh, Danny boy, the pipes are calling. Each note of this, my favorite, was like a white flower opening inside me in ascending order like steps. Steps that I could climb freely, lightly. What kind of instrument am I saving for? The Francher kid's voice pulled me back down to earth. You'll have to settle for less. My voice shook a little. There isn't one like that. But I've heard it. He was bewildered. Maybe you have, but was anyone playing it? Why, yes, no. I used to hear it from Mom. She thought it to me. Where did your mom come from? I asked impulsively. From terror and from panic places. From hunger and from hiding, to live midway between madness and the dream. He looked at me, his mouth drooping a little. She promised me I'd understand someday, but this is someday, and she's gone. Yes, I sighed, remembering how once I had dreamed that someday I'd run again. But there are other somedays ahead for you. Yes, he said, and time hasn't stopped for you either. And he was gone. I looked after him. Doggone, I thought. There I go again, talking to him as though he made sense. I poked the end of my crutch in the damp earth three times, making interlacing circles. Then, with quickened interest, I poked the boulder that had rolled up out of the slight hollow before the crutch tip had landed there. Son of a gun, I cried aloud. Well, son of a gun. Next morning at 5 of 9, the kids were waiting for me at the door to the hall,
huddled against the October chill that the milky sun hadn't yet had time to disperse. Riggo had a shaky old ladder with two broken rungs and splashes of old paint gumming it liberally. "That looks awfully rickety," I said. "We don't want any blood spilled on our dance floor. It's bad for the wax." Riggo grinned. "It'll hold me up," he said. "I used it last night to pick apples. You just have to be kinda careful." "Well, be so then," I smiled, unlocking the door. "Better safer then." My words faltered and died as I gasped in the open door. The others pushed in around me, round-eyed and momentarily silenced. My first wild impression was that the ceiling had fallen in. "My gosh," Janice gasped. "What hit this place? Just look at it," Twyla shrilled. "Hey, just look at it." We looked as we scuffled forward. Every single piece of paper was gone from the ceiling and walls. Every scrap of paper was on the floor, in tiny, twisted, confetti-sized pieces, like a tattered, faded snowfall, all over the floor. There must have been an incredible amount of paper tangled in the decorations, because we waded wonderingly, almost ankle-deep, through it. "Looky here." Riggo was staring at the front of the bandstand. Lined up neatly across the front stood all the nails that had been pulled out of the decorations, each balanced precisely on its head. Twyla frowned and bit her lip. "It scares me," she said. "It doesn't feel right. It looks like somebody was mad or crazy, like they tore up the paper wishing they was killing something. And then to put all those nails so even and careful, like they had been put down gently. That looks madder than the paper." She reached over and swept her finger sideways, wincing as though she expected a shock. A section of the nails toppled with faint pings on the bare boards of the stand. In a sudden flurry, Twyla swept all the nails over. "There," she said, wiping her finger on her dress. "Now it's all crazy." "Well," I said, "crazy or not, somebody's saved us a lot of trouble. Riggo, we won't need your ladder. Get the brooms and let's get this mess swept out." While they were gone for the brooms, I picked up two nails and clicked them together in a metrical cadence. "Oh, Danny boy, the pipes are calling." By noon, we had the place scrubbed out and fairly glistening through its shabby paint. By evening, we had the crisp new orange and black decorations up, low down and with thumbtacks, and all sighed with tired satisfaction at how good the place looked. As we locked up, Twyla suddenly said in a small voice, "What if it happens again before the dance Friday? All our work." "It won't," I promised. "It won't." In spite of my hanging back and trying the lock a couple of times, Twyla was still waiting when I turned away from the door. She was examining the end of her braid carefully as she said, "It was him, wasn't it?" "Yes, I suppose so." "How did he do it?" "You've known him longer than I have. How did he do it?" "Nobody knows the Francher kid," she said. Then softly, "He looked at me once. Really looked at me. He's funny, but not to laugh," she hastened. "When he looks at me, it..." Her hand tightened on her braid until her head tilted, and she glanced up slantingly at me. "It makes music in me, you know," she said quickly into the echo of her unorthodox words. "You're kind of like him. He makes me think things and believe things I wouldn't ever by myself. You make me say things I wouldn't ever by myself. No, that's not quite right. You let me say things I wouldn't dare say to anyone else." "Thank you," I said. "Thank you, Twyla." I had forgotten the trembling glamour of a teenage dance. I had forgotten the cautious, stilted gait of high heels on loafer-type feet. I had forgotten how the look of maturity could be put on with a tie and sport jacket, and how people-like teenagers could look when divorced for a while from Levi's and flannel shirts. Janicet could hardly contain himself for his own splendor and turned not a hair of his incredibly polished head when I smiled my good evening, Mr. Janicet.
But in his pleased satisfaction at my formality, he forgot himself as he turned away and hoisted up his sharply creased trousers as though they were his old Levi's. Rigo was stunning in his Latin handsomeness, and he and Angie so drowned in each other's dark eyes that I could see why our Mexican youngsters usually marry so young. And Angie, well, she didn't look like any eighth grader. Her strapless gown, her dangly earrings, her laughing, flirtatious eyes. But taken out of the context and custom and tradition, she was breathtakingly lovely. Of course, it was on her unsuitable for her age dress and jewelry and makeup that the long line of mothers and aunts and grandmothers fixed disapproving eyes. But I'd be willing to bet that there were plenty who wished their own children could look as lovely. In this small community, the girls always dressed up to the hilt at the least provocation, and the Halloween dance was usually the first event of the fall that could serve as an excuse. Crinoline skirts bellied like blossoms across the floor above the glitter of high heels, but it was only a matter of a few minutes before the shoes were kicked off to toe in together forlornly under a chair or dangle from some motherly forefinger while unprotected toes braved the brogans of the boys. Twyla was bright-cheeked and laughing, dance after dance, until the first intermission. She and Janicet brought me punch where I sat among the other spectators. Then Janicet skidded off across the floor, balancing his paper cup precariously as he went to take another look at Marty, who at school was only a girl. But here, all dressed up, was dawn of wonder for him. Twyla gulped her punch hastily and then licked the corners of her mouth. "He isn't here," she said huskily. "I'm sorry," I said. "I wanted him to have fun with the rest of you." "Maybe he'll come yet." "Maybe." She twisted her cup slowly, then hastily shoved it under the chair as it threatened to drip on her dress. "That's a beautiful dress," I said. "I love the way your petticoat shows red against the blue when you whirl." "Thank you." She smoothed the billowing of her skirt. "I feel funny with sleeves. None of the others have them. That's why he didn't come, I bet. Not having any dress-up clothes like the others, I mean. Nothing but Levi's." "Oh, that's a shame. If I had known." "No. Mrs. McVeigh is supposed to buy his clothes. She gets money for them. All she does is sit around and talk about how much she sacrifices to take care of the Francher kid, and she doesn't take care of him at all. It's her fault. Let's not be too critical of others. There may be circumstances we know nothing of, and besides..." I nodded my head. "He's here now." I could almost see the leap of her heart under the close-fitting blue as she turned to look. The Francher kid was lounging against the door, his face closed and impassive. I noted with a flame of anger at Mrs. McVeigh that he was dressed in his Levi's, faded almost white from so many washings, and a flannel shirt, the plaid of which was nearly indistinguishable except along the seams. It wasn't fair to keep him from being like the other kids even in this minor way. Or maybe especially in this way, because clothes can't be hidden the way a mind or soul can. I tried to catch his eye and beckon him in, but he looked only at the bandstand where the band members were preparing to resume playing. It was tragic that the Francher kid had only this handful of inexpertly played instruments to feed his hunger on. He winced back into the darkness at their first blare, and I felt Twyla's tenseness as she turned to me. "He won't come in." She half shouted against the take a melody, tear it to pieces, stick it back together bleeding type of music that was going on. I shook my head regretfully. "I guess not," I mouthed, and then was drawn into a half-audible, completely incomprehensible conversation with Mrs. Frisney. It wasn't until the next dance started, and she was towed away by Grandpa Griggs, that I could turn back to Twyla. She was gone. I glanced around the room.
Nowhere the swirl of blue echoing the heavy brown gold swing of her ponytail. There was no reason for me to feel apprehensive. There were any number of places she might have gone, and quite legitimately, but I suddenly felt an overwhelming need for fresh air, and swung myself past the romping dancers and out into the gasping chill of the night. I huddled closer inside my jacket, wishing it were on right instead of merely flung around my shoulders. But the air tasted clean and fresh. I didn't know what we'd been breathing in the dance hall, but it sure wasn't air. By the time I'd got the whatever it was out of my lungs and filled them with the freshness of the night, I found myself halfway down the path over the edge of the railroad cut. There hadn't been a train over the single track since 19-aught-something, and just beyond it was a thicket of willows and cottonwoods and a few scraggly pinyon trees. As I moved into the shadow of the trees, I glanced up at the night ablaze with a scrillion stars that dissolved into light near the lopsided moon and perforated the darker horizon with brilliance. I was startled out of my absorption by the sound of movement and music. I took an uncertain step into the dark. A few yards away, I saw the flick of skirts and started to call out to Twyla, but instead I rounded the brush in front of me and saw what she was intent upon. The Francher kid was dancing. Dancing all alone in the quiet night. No, not all alone, because a column of yellow leaves had swirled up from the ground around him and danced with him to a melody so exactly like their movement that I couldn't be sure there was music. Fascinated, I watched the drift and sway, the swirl and turn, the treetop high rise, and the hesitant, drifting fall of the Francher kid and the autumn leaves. But somehow, I couldn't see the kid as a separate leaf-eyed, flannel-shirted entity. He and the leaves so blended together that the sudden, sharp definition of a hand or a turning head was startling. The kid was just a larger leaf borne along with the smaller in the chilly winds of fall. On a final, minor glissade of the music, the Francher kid slid to the ground. He stood for a moment, head bent, crumbling a crisp leaf in his fingers. Then he turned swiftly, defensive to the rustle of movement. Twyla stepped out into the clearing. For a moment, they stood looking at each other without a word. Then Twyla's voice came so softly I could barely hear it. I would have danced with you, with me like this. He gestured at his clothes. Sure, it doesn't matter. In front of everyone, if you wanted to. I wouldn't mind. Not there, he said. It's too tight and hard. Then here, she said, holding out her hands. The music. But his hands were reaching for hers. Your music, she said. My mother's music, he corrected. And the music began. A haunting, lilting waltz-time melody. As lightly as the leaves that stirred at their feet, the two circled the clearing. I have the picture yet, but when I return to it, my heart is emptied of adjectives because there are none for such enchantment. The music quickened and swelled, softly, richly, full. The lost music that a mother bequeathed to her child. Twyla was so completely engrossed in the magic of the moment that I'm sure she didn't even know when their feet no longer rustled in the fallen leaves. She couldn't have known when the treetops brushed their shoes, when the long turning of the tune brought them back, spiraling down into the clearing. Her scarlet petticoat caught on a branch as they passed and left a bright shred to trail the wind, but even that did not distract her. Before my heart completely broke with wonder, the music faded softly away and left the two standing on the ragged grass. After a breathless pause, Twyla's hand went softly, wonderingly, to Francher's cheek. The kid turned his face slowly and pressed his mouth to her palm. Then they turned and left each other without a word. Twyla passed so close to me that her skirts brushed mine.
I let her cross the tracks back to the dance before I followed. I got there just in time to catch the whisper on apparently the second round, alone out there with a Francher kid, and the gleefully malicious shock of, "And her petticoat is torn." It was like pigsty muck, clotting an Easter dress. Anna said hi, and Florida

0: my rug. You mean you haven't heard the latest scandal? Her eyes widened in mock horror, and her voice sank conspiratorially. They were out there in the dark, alone, doing nobody knows what. Imagine. Her voice shook with outrage. With the Francher kid, honestly. Her voice returned to normal. You'd think the Francher kid was leprosy or something. What a to-do about a little nocturnal smooching. I'd give you odds that most of the other kids are being shocked to ease their own consciences of the same kind of carryings on. But just because it's the Francher kid, they weren't alone, I said casually, holding a tight rein on my indignation. I was there. You were? Anna's eyebrows bucked her crisp bangs. Well, well, this complexion's things different. What did happen? Not, she hastened, that I credit these wild tales about, my golly, Twyla, but what did happen? They danced, I said. The Francher kid was ashamed of his clothes and wouldn't come in the hall, so they danced down in the clearing. Without music? The Francher kid hummed, I said, my eyes intent on my work. There was a brief silence. Well, Anna said, that's interesting, especially that vacant spot I feel in there. But you were there. Yes, and they just danced? Yes. I apologized mentally for making so pedestrian the magic I had seen. And Twyla caught her petticoat on a branch, and it tore before she knew it. Huh. Anna was suddenly sober. You ought to take your rug up to the So-So Club. But I was bewildered. They're serving nice, heaping portions of Twyla's reputation for refreshments. And Mrs. McVeigh is contributing the dessert. The unplumbed depravity of foster children. I stuffed my rug back into its bag. Is my face on? I asked. Well, I got back to the Samansons that evening, considerably wider of eye than I had left it. Anna took my things from me at the door. How did it go? My gosh, I said, easing myself into a chair. If they ever got started on me, what would I have left? Bare bones, Anna said promptly, with plenty of tooth marks on them. Well, did you get them told? Yes, but they didn't want to believe me. It was too tame. And, of course, Mrs. McVeigh didn't like being pushed out on a limb about the Francher kid's clothes. Her delicate hint about the high cost of clothes didn't impress Mrs. Holmes much, not with her six boys. I guess I've got me an enemy for life. She got a good-sized look at herself through my eyes, and she didn't like it at all. But I'll bet the Francher kid won't turn up Levi'd for a dance again. Heaven send he'll never do anything worse, Anna intoned piously. That's what I fervently hoped for a while. But lightning hit Willow Creek anyway. A subtle, slow lightning. A calculated, coldly angry lightning. I held my breath as report after report came in. The Turbo's old shed exploded without a sound on the stroke of 9 o'clock Tuesday night and scattered itself like kindling wood all over the whole barnyard. Of course, the Turbos had talked for years of tearing the shaky old thing down, but I began to wonder how you went about bailing a juvenile out of the clink. Then the last sound timber on the old railroad bridge below the Thurman's house shuddered and dissolved loudly into sawdust at 11 o'clock Tuesday night. The rails, deprived of their support, trembled briefly, then curled tightly up into two absurd rosettes. The bridge being gone meant an hour's brisk walk to town for the Thurmans, instead of a 15-minute stroll. It also meant safety for the toddlers too young to understand why the rotting timbers weren't a wonderful kind.
1: I'm thinking that ended. Although it seemed to end kind of weird. But
2: I tend to agree with you.
1: It is getting late, so
2: this is WTND LP Macomb,
1: WQNA Springfield,
2: RFD,
1: and KWQQ Farmington.
2: We'll get back to that story next week.
1: That's right, next month.
2: Next month, that's true. Yes.
1: And then we'll have two more weeks of it after next week.
2: Right.
1: And that'll end the story, and maybe we'll start another.

0: You never know.
1: That's right.
0: Sometimes we do that for days on end. And it's awfully fun to hear somebody read a story. Especially somebody with the, whatever you want to call it, the expression that that reader has. He really enjoys reading that story. You can just tell it from...
2: Exactly.
0: From hearing him talk. Anyway, let's get to some music.
2: Yep.
0: Hold on a sec.
1: Have something shortly here.
0: Here comes Boney M.
1: Okay, and this fits if you listen to the story.

0: I had my great mic song on. I don't know if anybody heard me talking, but...
1: Oops.
0: This might be another weekend thing. I'm not sure.
2: Cloudy.
0: Nope. Nope. This is the circle.

0: some more great music by the group The Circle.
1: That's right.
0: I'm going to mention a couple of things. Brian Epstein was their producer. And the group sort of dissolved into nothingness after Brian Epstein passed away.
1: Right.
0: Because they didn't get anybody else to replace him, I gather. Mm-hmm. But they were so good, and they had so many great songs.
1: Absolutely.
0: And the only two you ever hear is
1: Red Rubber Ball.
0: Red Rubber Ball and maybe Turn Down Day.
1: And maybe. That's
0: and
1: very
0: most
1: dope.
0: Likely not, but mostly you hear Red Rubber Ball. And guess what? You're not going to hear Red Rubber Ball tonight.
1: No, because we don't need to play it.
0: We can play some other things.
1: That's right.
0: And I just wanted to bring that up.
1: Point out that Brian Epstein also
0: produced the Beatles.
1: Yes, and he was going to come over. They were going to come over, and they were going to be the opening act. I mean, they were going to be the act that Bill Mekaset's group, the Shadowcasters, were going to open for.
0: That's right.
1: And
0: you need to get a little closer to your mic if you can.
1: Since he died, they had to cancel that, so that didn't happen.
0: Right.
1: But it was a shame, because they would have loved to have met him.
0: Yeah, absolutely.
1: I know, I would have.
0: Oh, man, the first song that caught my attention, well, first I loved Red Rubber Ball. I think that was written, I'm trying to remember this, by somebody from the Seekers. I'm not sure of that.
1: That could be.
0: But I think it was. And it was a great song.
1: Yep.
0: And, Turn Down Day was a great song, too. But unfortunately, the only two songs you ever hear by The Circle on radio or I don't know where else, but.
1: Right.
0: Except here, you might hear some other songs.
1: Right.
0: And it's just sad that those two songs are the only ones. Well, there are other groups the same way that just you hear two or three songs by them, or maybe even only one song by them.
1: And that's all you hear.
0: And that's all you ever hear. Well, thanks to Treasure Island Oldies and Rick's Rare Rock and Roll Relic.
1: And us.
0: You may hear some other things that you don't normally hear if you tune into our show and other shows like it.
1: Right.
0: All right, let's get back to the music, as Michael tends to say.
1: Mm-hmm.

0: It actually took me a few minutes to find the other Bee Gees song, the Bee Gees version of the Circle song, or the Circles version of the Bee Gees song, whatever it is.
1: Right.
0: Here's Red Chair, Fade Away.

0: All right, it's the top of the hour.
1: It sure is.
0: Let's do the IDs.
1: Right, this is WTND LP Macomb.
0: WQNA Springfield.
1: RFD.
0: And KWQQ Farmington.
1: That's right, and we still have two more hours.
0: We do. I need to turn you down just a little bit there. Because you were a little louder than I was
1: I
0: for some reason.
1: I back off my mic just a hair.
0: That'll work. Okay, so we're back where we were. All right. Anyway, I had turned it up when I moved it back after the after I'd pulled down your CD player.
1: Right.
0: I ended up moving the knob back, but I didn't do it exactly right.
1: Oh, well.
0: Anyway, let's get back to the circle.
1: Okay.

0: John, we put your level down a little bit.
1: I don't got any level, man.
0: Sorry, man.
2: Done.
0: Here we go again. Done.
2: Okay, and now here's the circle for your United Community Fund.
1: One, two, one, two, three. One.

0: And that was, Why Can't You Give Me What I Want?
1: And that was such a cool, they were all such cool songs because they had interesting harmony that was hard to actually follow and try to do yourself.
0: Right.
1: And they had very interesting instrumentation made for a very unique sound.
0: That's for sure. I'm going to play a song by Clear Light, which that particular song that I just played reminds me of.
1: Right.
0: And then I'm going to play another song by The Circle.
1: Okay. Black Roses, I love this thing.

0: Hold on. I'm supposed to be playing another circle song. And I'll do that as soon as I can.
1: Yeah. Something went wrong. That never happens here. Don't know if it got into shuffle or what, but these things happen. And it's just a little after 10. It's,
0: Fuzzleblood.
1: Yeah. 2216. Now, we'll try it again. Good luck.
0: We will do it, I hope.
1: Yeah. Hopefully.
0: Let's see.
1: Patiently waiting. There we go.
0: Turn down day.

0: And that was the Judd version of that song.
1: Right.
0: It was the earliest version, long right. before he tried to tried to sound like whatchamacallit there. with all the extra drums and stuff.
1: Right.
0: Anyway, let's go on. We've got more to come.

0: There's something significant.
1: I took my troubles down tonight.
0: I'm saying there's something significant to several of these.
2: Well, go ahead.
0: The previous song before the last one was called At the Bop. But
2: no, Do the Bop.
0: Or Do the Bop, I mean. But they rearranged it as At the Hop because the people who created it thought that the bop was going out of style and it was more logical to turn it into At the Hop, which was a huge hit. And then this last song was originally called what you heard there, Greaseball. But they decided to change it to Leroy. I guess they thought that would be more appropriate.
2: Uh-huh.
0: And that was Jack Scott, and the previous one was Danny and the Juniors.
2: All right, now we're going to hear the Clovers. Yes.

0: that is our very own Daryl, who recorded that. I think it was recorded in like 1964 or thereabouts.
1: Somewhere in that general vicinity.
0: And he was the kind of roadie engineer for the high school band, and that was running around to schools and places playing music. Anyway, they recorded, he decided to get lead on that, and they let him and decided it was good enough to record it, and we still have a copy of it.
1: Amazing, isn't it?
0: Yeah.
1: Can't imagine why they did that.
0: I can. It was good.

mess and get some honey love. Now throw your arms around me, pretend that you're a loving dove. Now you squeeze, squeeze, squeeze, squeeze.

0: honey love I need.
1: Oh, yes.
0: Honey love I need.
1: Baby.
0: Honey love I need.
2: Get it, boy.
0: Honey love I need. Your honey love.
3: That was later made more famous probably by Narvel Feltz.
4: Which is what I played first.
3: Okay. All right.
4: All right. Now, we're going to go to, what's Blake Shelton.
3: Right.
4: This is called...
3: Called The Baby.
4: The Baby. Get ready for some tears.
3: Exactly. Very sad song, but cool.

0: Okay, I want to play a song now that I haven't played in a long time. I think I did play it the other day
1: Yeah,
0: during
1: we played
0: the day.
1: It during a day show once, but that's about it for maybe 15, 20 years or more.
0: And we found a copy, so
1: yes.
0: Let's play it.
1: This was a flip side.
0: Yes, it was.
1: And anybody remember Simon Stokes? And this is him.
0: Hold on a second. I want to stop this and do this right. Hold on. Shut up. Homer. Let's try that again. Because that's way too low a level. And I need to turn it up. And I couldn't do it on that other version for some reason or other.
2: This is the garden hose nozzle.
0: No, I don't want to talk about a garden hose. Stop that.
2: Every pressure washer on the market kept letting people down. Every pressure washer.
0: Shut up.

0: flip side of Captain Howdy, which was probably his most famous song. I'm thinking 1974, 75, I don't remember for sure when.
1: 21 drums on a whole bass horn. And some

0: those last two songs, the Razzle Dazzle we started to play and the one we did before, Shoo Shoo Shaboogie, were made more famous later by Bill Haley. But
1: right.
0: Obviously he didn't do the originals, and in my opinion didn't do them as well.
1: Anyway,
0: I'm
1: looking for a file that I haven't been able to find yet. Let me just check a couple of things.
0: Okay.
1: This is WTND LP Macomb.
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1: RFD.
0: And KWQQ Farmington.
1: Right. I'm going to go ahead and play this while I find what I'm, or try to find what I'm looking for.
0: Right.
1: So.
0: Good luck.
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0: Now, let's see if this plays.
1: If it does, we'll be playing the daytime show we did Wednesday for Earth Day.
0: And right.
1: Most of it was there. We don't know if, how much of this is.
0: Looks
1: we'll
0: like
1: see
0: it,
1: what happens.
0: It looks like it's all there.
1: Good.
0: So we'll be a little late on going goodnight.
1: Right. We could cut it off a little early.
0: Yeah, we will.
1: There's the last two songs.
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0: To WTND LP McComb and the Tom and Daryl show, which I'm sure will be here pretty soon. Yeah, that's mm-hmm. it. This is Earth Day. Boy, oh boy, oh boy, oh boy. It doesn't seem possible it's been that long. Earth Day, yes.
1: 70.
0: There was a song written by, who wrote it? I'm just trying to remember. Tom Paxton. Tom Paxton wrote a song. And I got to get closer to it here. Treadle Bubbles. Let's see. We're going to play a song by Tom Paxton, which he wrote for
5: Earth Day.
0: The first Earth Day.

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While others feel the sky fire, others hug the shop.

0: The Limelighters from their album The Slightly Fabulous. From the album The Slightly Fabulous Limelighters.
1: Love that.
2: Stop.
0: This is the Seekers. I mean the Searchers.
1: Okay, this is WTNDLP Macomb, WQNA Springfield, RFD, and KWQQ Farmington. And I found something I want to read. Who knows if it's right, but I'm going to guess there's nothing wrong with what it's saying. It basically, a little bit shocking here. Death awaits those who rise at night to urinate. And they're pointing out that it's not so much that you do that, but that you do it too quickly. Recently, a doctor posted this important message on social media. Therefore, it's very important to read it as soon as possible and pass it on. Because by doing this, many sudden deaths can be prevented. Get up to urinate or for any other purpose and stand up suddenly, which reduces the blood supply to the brain. Leaving the bed too soon does not complete the blood supply to the brain. And the heartbeat stops. Okay, and the heartbeat stops. A heart attack occurs. To avoid this, follow the 1/2 × 3 minute rule. I got something sticking and covering it up for the moment. 3 minute advice. 1. When you wake up, lie on the bed for the first 1/2 minute. 2. Sit up in bed for the next 1/2 minute. 3. Then get out of bed, sit on the cot or bed for 1/2 minute with legs hanging down. Thus, 1/2 to 3 minutes, or 1/2 × 3 minutes of exercise will reduce the risk of blood loss to the brain, which will minimize the risk of heart attack, cardiac arrest, and premature death. I thought that sounds like wise advice.
0: It doesn't sound like bad advice, actually. I'm thinking maybe, I wonder what mature death would be like. If.
1: Yeah, right.
0: All right. Oh, let's be real happy today, because
1: right.
0: You know, all this talk about Earth Day and the end of Earth and everything. And
1: right, the uplifting,
0: positive uplifting material.
1: Material today, yeah.
0: Which is to be not to be thought about as positive uplifting songs, which we used to have.
1: Right.
0: We called them.
1: PUS.
0: P-U-S, yeah. Positive uplifting songs. So let's get back to the music.
1: Right.
0: This was written by Malvina Reynolds. This is the best version.

0: I have one comment about this, about that song. That was Uriah Heep. And right. Whoa, what a
1: version.
0: Great version of that.
1: Absolutely. We have it by Judy Collins, but
0: I didn't. Well, what happened was I found a copy of the song just with just the title. It didn't give the artist. And I assumed it was going to be Judy Collins. And whoa, that's not Judy Collins.
1: But it was great.
0: It was terrific. I am very, very impressed. By the way, I want to also point out that Michael kind of threw me a loop here because he pointed out that this is Earth Day, and I knew it yesterday. I knew that we were going to be celebrating Earth Day one of these days this week, and I forgot which day it was, and I had not prepared anything. So you heard you have heard all but one song, I think, of what I prepared for this day. Maybe two songs, two more songs that I had already prepared once I heard Michael say this is Earth Day.
1: Right.
0: So it took me a while to find some stuff, and we'll have other things.
1: Find more.
0: We'll have other things. We'll get some stuff in here. There we go.

0: And we might say the views expressed on this program are solely those of this program, and not necessarily those of the staff or management of radio station WPGU. And the following was pre-recorded earlier for broadcast at this time.
1: The U.S. Supreme Court turned down an appeal by conservationists this afternoon to stop the test. It was a close vote on the court, 4-3. I'm Bill Larson in New York. Standing by at the AEC's Communications Center in Anchorage, Alaska, is Merrill Muller.
2: This is Merrill Muller in Anchorage, Alaska, at the AEC Communications Center, and we have just had a direct report from Amchitka Island saying the weather is good, broken clouds with sunshine, and the test will go as scheduled. There is his 30-second warning, and let's get Henry G. Vermillion live.
3: 20 seconds. 15 seconds.

Death, like an overflowing stream, sweeps us away. Our life's a dream, an empty tale, a morning flower cut down and withered in an hour. Before that, my thoughts that often mount the skies go search the world beneath, where nature all in ruin lies and owns her sovereign, death. Few comments appropriate to the test today. Chitka Island, the Aleutians, the United States government bent upon blowing the world to pieces. It's funny, when I first heard the Garvey song, I thought it was quite humorous and nice and light and cheery. And today I literally sat 4 o'clock and wondered which fragment I'd be on and which one my girlfriend would be on, which wasn't a very pleasant thought. I think it's time the government owed up to its responsibility to its people. In this case, not building defensive weapons, but saving the Earth. And next time it'll be a 10-megaton bomb, and they'll keep putting bigger bombs in the Earth until they finally do succeed in rending us asunder. Anyway, some songs for that. An ABC News excerpt that was broadcast in WPGU at 4 o'clock. And then Pat and Victoria Garvey from a tape we have that they made, which will be on their new album, by the way. The AEC has set us free, and so be it. We hope that the government doesn't put itself in this position again. We hear Mickey Newbury singing his song, "The Future's Not What It Used to Be." Rather unique title. Then Connie Erickson, a gentleman's been calling in for 3 or 4 weeks now, requesting we play the medley we played about a month ago called "Try to Remember and I Knew a Boy." Very pretty medley that she performed at the Earl of Old Town 2 or 3 years ago. It was recorded by Spencer Wright, given to WFMT, which is from whence we got the recording. After Connie Erickson, Mickey Newbury once again. And the best thing about a relationship, remember the good.

least I want it to be. Somebody told me

0: Fred Small, Cranes Over Hiroshima. Next, Enola Gay.
1: When I was a little boy, I lived with my stepfather and my mother at Dayton, Ohio, a little village called Greenmont Village, right at the edge of Wright-Patterson Air Force Base. My stepfather was in the U.S. Army Air Corps. I remember when I was little, we'd stand in the schoolyard and play ball. The airplanes would take off from Wright-Patt, flying very low. And we'd look up and stop what we were doing, drop our bat and our ball, and start jumping up and down and waving. Well, if the pilot was looking down, he'd see those little kids down there waving at him, and he'd dip a wing. It made you feel like something to have a whole airplane dip its wing to you. In 1947, the whole family moved out to Salt Lake City, Utah. It's there that I learned about another airplane called the Enola Gay. It used to fly low over the schoolyards and parks in Salt Lake on its dummy bomb missions. It'd swoop low over the salt flats and land at a little windswept village called Wendover out on the Utah-Nevada line. Well, one day, the Enola Gay and its sister ship, the Boxcar, took off from Utah, and they flew to Tinian Island in the Marianas. And from there, one day, Enola Gay took off and bombed Hiroshima. The next day, the Boxcar bombed Nagasaki. As was the prerogative, and still is, of any commander, you can name your craft whatever you want. Commander Claude Tibbetts, flying the Enola Gay, named the airplane after his mother.
2: Look out,

0: Yeah.
1: Wow, Utah Phillips there with the Enola Gay. We've got time for maybe one more song or so.
2: I think we can get one more in. This is Burton Cummings.
0: Oh, my.
1: Okay,
2: we're going to stop that because that wasn't involved in the, whatchamacallit.
1: Right, the Earth Day thing.
2: Right.
1: Hopefully you enjoyed that. So glad we have that tape from
2: WPGU.
1: Yeah, PGU. That was just so amazing. Daryl was visiting down there, had a tape with him that he could record on, and somebody had a Sony tape recorder he could borrow, and he recorded it. So we captured that off of that tape.

Camels, the cigarette that's first in the service, present the Abbott and Costello program. With the music of Leet Stevens and his orchestra, the songs of Connie Haynes and the Camel Quintet, tonight's guest, Miss Marlena Dietrich, and starring Bud Abbott and Lou...

0: Costello.
1: Oh, Abbott.
0: Will you stop that noise? What are you doing here in the studio dressed in your bathing suit?
1: Well, I spent all day trying to get my car out of the swimming pool.
0: What was it doing there?
1: Don't you read the papers, Abbott? The government says you have to pool your car.
0: No, you dummy. They mean share the ride. You have to pick up people.
1: Oh, I did that yesterday. I picked up Helen, Mary, Rosie, and Josie.
0: But your car holds more than that.
1: Yeah, but now they only allow you 4 gallons a week. You can't get it.
0: Well, never mind that, Costello. Where have you been all week? What have you been doing?
1: Oh, boy, have I been having fun with Connie Haynes.
0: No kidding.
1: Last Saturday, I took her to a football game. What a game! What excitement!
0: Any passes?
1: No, her mother was with us. And another thing, Abbott, there was a man sitting next to us with a 6-month-old baby. All afternoon, the kid was crying. He was so hungry.
0: Well, didn't the father bring a bottle?
1: Yeah, but the kid wanted milk. Finally, to shut the kid up, I give him a penny.
0: Well, did that keep him quiet?
1: Yeah, but he kept waving the penny in front of my binoculars. It ruined the game.
0: How did it ruin the game?
1: All afternoon, Lincoln was playing in the backfield.
0: No. Well, forget the football game.
1: Much better this afternoon, huh?
0: Yes. A lot better. We've got other things to worry about. You know, our announcer, Ken Niles, is complaining because he didn't have enough to do last week. Isn't that right, Ken?
2: Yes, it is. After all, I could give the program a lift. I'm a shot in the arm.
1: You said it. You're a dope.
0: Now, don't be silly, Costello. Niles is very popular.
2: Why, sure. Right after the broadcast last week, a lot of women chased me up Hollywood Boulevard, and one of them caught me and threw her arms around my neck.
1: I saw that.
2: You did?
1: Yeah. Why did you snatch her pocketbook?
0: Now, cut it out, Costello. Now, I talked to Ken's wife, and she says he should have more lines. She says he's got talent. She says he's terrific. She says he's colossal.
1: She says this. She says that. I don't care what his wife says.
2: Well, I do. My wife is a wonderful person. She's as necessary to me as an umbrella in a rainstorm.
1: I'll take the umbrella. It's easier to shut up.
0: No. Now, why don't you be reasonable, Costello? Mrs. Niles is a very sweet girl.
2: Yes, she is. You know, she's a great deal like Sonia Henney.
1: You mean you have to keep her on ice?
0: Please.
1: Are you folks hearing us?
0: Now, wait a minute. Just a minute. Now, that isn't fair, Costello. Now, let's get together here. Give Ken a chance to show what he can do.
1: Okay. Well, yeah.
2: Thanks, Bud. I'd like to read a little tidbit that I just happened to bring along.
1: Oh, this is going to murder you.
2: One night as I sat rocking on my chamber floor, came a knocking, gentle knocking, knocking on my chamber door. Quoth the raven, nevermore. Quoth the raven, nevermore. There, how'd you like that?
1: Don't look now, but the raven just laid an egg.
3: Hello, everybody, and hello, my fat little sugar man.
1: Oh, this voice of this kid is temporaneous.
0: Shh, quiet.
1: Hello, Connie.
3: Mr. Costello, honey, I'd like you and Mr. Abbott to meet someone. This is my Aunt Ruby.
4: Hello, nice to meet you.
1: Hi, Aunt Ruby. How do you like California?
5: Connie doesn't have enough to do.
1: Wait a minute. After all, I
5: listened to the program last week, and there should be more music. Connie ought to sing 45 songs. There's nothing but talk on the program. And who wants to hear a lot of talk? Talk?
1: Hold your hat. Here comes another race.
5: After all, Mr. Costello, I taught Connie to sing. Why, even I sang in New York, Philadelphia, Cincinnati, Cleveland, Chicago.
1: What about St. Louis?
5: They beat the Yanks. Ha ha ha. I really... Yeah. I really struck you out that time.
1: You struck me out, huh?
5: Mm-hmm.
1: And you're just the old bat that can do it.
0: Now, yeah. Wait a minute. Now, just a second, Costello. You can't talk like that to Connie's Aunt Ruby. Maybe she's right. Maybe this program needs more singing.
5: Exactly. Everyone loves singing. Something like this. All through the night, there's a little brown bird singing. Oh, well, of course. You know, I just had my tonsils taken out.
1: Have them put back in.
0: Costello, what right have you got to criticize? What do you know about singing?
1: Now, look, Abbott, if I hadn't come from such a large family, I'd have been a great singer.
0: What did the large family have to do with it?
1: I could never get in the bathroom.
0: Oh, no. Come on, Costello, make up your mind. Are you going to give Niles and Connie more to do or not?
1: Why should I? If I give them more to do, the first thing you know, even the sound man will want more to do.
6: And why shouldn't I? What did I have on last week's program? Nothing. Not even a door slam. I understand doors. I know doors inside and out. I talk to doors, and they talk to me.
1: What do you hear from the knob?
6: Ah, well may you laugh. Little do you know how important every little sound is to me. Even the sound of a moth chewing on an overcoat. Like this.
0: makes that funny sound?
1: That's the moth spitting out the buttons.
6: Don't you think sounds are fascinating? Here is a sample of my day. When work is through, I walk home at night in the rain. I open the door. I go in and shut the door. Then I walk upstairs in the rain.
1: It's raining in the house?
6: Yes, we're waiting for a government ceiling.
1: You must have a better writer than us, huh?
7: Yeah, I imagine so.
6: I jump into bed and sleep. It's morning.
1: What a night!
6: I've got to catch the train. I kiss my wife before I go to the office. My wife kisses me. I kiss her. She kisses me.
1: Wait a minute. What about the office? With a wife like that, why should he go to the office?
7: Lou Costello.
1: Yes, sir. For me?
7: Yeah. How's your spelling this week?
1: I can spell anything.
7: Okay. Spell crumpets.
1: Crumpets.
7: Yeah, crumpets.
1: Crumpets.
7: Yeah.
1: K? No. Okay. Crumpets. C-R-U-M-P-E-S.
7: Wait a minute. You left out the T.
1: Today, I gotta have crumpets without tea.
7: Well, why?
1: I lost my sugar ration card.
7: Oh, now, wait a minute. Look,
1: ration card.
7: Ration. Look, around here, you can't forget any teas.
1: Why not?
7: Well, because with us, it's important. In fact, with any cigarette smoker, T ought to be one of the most important letters in the alphabet.
1: Is that right?
7: Why, sure. 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

0: was Leif Stevens' orchestra with a Camel Quintet doing Abraham from the Holiday Inn. And now,
1: Abbott.
0: Ladies and gentlemen, oh, quiet.
1: Abbott!
0: What's the matter?
1: Hey, look. Look what I got. Look at all the money.
0: Wait a minute, Costello. Where did you get that roll of bills?
1: I went outside for a minute. Just when I reached the corner, a guy ran out of the bank with a bag full of money. And he gave me some.
0: He gave it to you?
1: Mm-hmm.
0: What did he look like?
1: I couldn't tell. He had such a bad cold, he had a handkerchief tied across his nose.
0: Well, you dumb cluck, that was a mask. The man was a bank robber.
1: Oh, I don't think so, Abbott. He was the president. He offered to sell me the bank for a squawk.
0: Sell you the bank for a squawk?
1: Yeah, he said, one squawk out of you and I'll give you the business.
0: Of all the dumbbells, why didn't you go into the bank and investigate?
1: I did go in. And what a way to run a business. I walked in and a couple of clerks were playing hide and seek.
0: That's ridiculous.
1: Honest. One guy was hiding in the closet. The other guy was under the counter. There was nobody around to play with him. Then there was another guy.
0: What other guy?
1: He was trying to do tricks.
0: Trying to do tricks?
1: Yeah, he was laying on the floor trying to escape from a lot of ropes.
0: And you thought he was playing a game?
1: Fine time to play games, huh?
0: Yeah.
1: Especially when he had a toothache.
0: He didn't have a toothache.
1: No, then why did he have a plaster across his mouth?
0: The man had a gag in his mouth.
1: If he did, he never got a chance to tell it.
0: Oh. Listen, you should have taken the plaster off his mouth.
1: I did. And right away, the guy started worrying about his rationing card.
0: Worrying about his rationing card?
1: Yeah, he started yelling, they took the sugar. They took the sugar.
0: Oh, no, Costello. The man was yelling because he was stuck up.
1: Stuck up?
0: Sure.
1: A fine time to get a swelled head.
0: No.
1: Somebody might have robbed the place.
0: He did rob the place. Look, was there anybody with him?
1: Just a woman.
0: A woman? Why didn't you mention her before?
1: She didn't appeal to me.
0: Oh. Did you pinch her?
1: No.
0: Then you should have held her.
1: If I'd have held her, I'd have pinched her.
0: You idiot.
2: A little bit.
0: Do you realize that by keeping the money and letting the crooks get away, you've made yourself an accomplice? Ken Niles, turn on the radio. Maybe we'll get a police report. Hurry up.
3: Okay, bud.
0: Okay.
1: Hey, you hear that, Abbott?
0: What's that?
1: There's a message.
0: Well, what does it say?
4: Attention all citizens. The Fifth National Bank has just been held up by Black Pete and his gang of desperate bandits. When last seen, the gang was headed for their hideout at Deadpan Gulch. Also at large is their accomplice, described as 5 feet tall. 5 feet wide, that is all.
1: That's me, Mr. 5x5.
0: Costello, you know the police are after you. Now, you've got to capture that gang to clear yourself. Now, you can't do it alone, so call a posse. That's the thing.
1: Okay. Here, pushy.
0: No.
1: Here, pushy.
0: No, Lou, please. Deadpan Gulch is in the heart of the cattle country. It's the home of the western bandits and cattle rustlers.
1: Then I'm just a guy, Abbott. I became a three-letter man chasing cattle rustlers.
0: Oh, how could you become a three-letter man chasing cattle rustlers?
1: I sat on a branding iron.
0: But did that cause you to catch the rustlers?
1: Catch them? I passed them.
0: But this is going to be a long trip. Now, you'll have to get an outfit. What are you going to wear?
1: I'll wear a 10-gallon hat, a tan shirt, a leather belt, and a bloodhound.
0: What pants?
1: The bloodhound.
0: All right. Never mind the outfit. And another thing you lead is a horse. Have you got a horse?
1: Have I got a horse?
0: Yes.
1: I got a horse, and he's my pal.
0: Well, that's swell.
1: I eat with my horse.
0: That's wonderful.
1: I drink with my horse. I even sleep with my horse.
0: You sleep with your horse?
1: I got it. It's his blanket.
0: Now tell me, can you ride a horse?
1: Sure, I can ride a horse. One time, Abbott, I rode two horses at once, standing up. Mm. I had my right foot on one horse, my left foot on the other horse. All of a sudden, we came to a fork in the road. Each horse went in a different direction.
0: That was a laugh.
1: Yeah, I thought I'd split.
0: Well, never mind. The first thing you have to do is find the bandit's trail. When you do, you leap into the saddle and away you go. Your face is stern, your grip is sure, your clutch is firm.
1: How's my transmission?
0: All right, I'll ask him. Please keep quiet. Then you ride. You ride out across the prairie. You ride for hours and hours on end.
1: That sounds logical.
0: Don't interrupt, please. You ride and you ride until your trousers are worn thin. Finally, there you are.
1: I knew I'd come through.
0: Yeah. Well, Costello, what are you going to do? Are you going out after the bandits? Are you going to clear your name?
1: I'm going to clear my name, Abbott.
0: Attaboy.
1: I'll do it.
0: I knew it was in you.
1: I'm going to get it out of me right now.
0: Come on.
1: I'll get them bandits. But just tell me one thing. If I get killed, what's going to happen to that little fellow that depends on me? The poor little fellow won't get anything to eat anymore. That poor little fellow won't even have a roof over his head. If anything happens, Abbott, it'll kill him. The poor little fellow.
0: Costello, who is the poor little fellow?
1: Me?

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He's just too much. He's got a knocked-up Western accent with a Harlem touch. He was raised on local.

0: back to the adventures of our heroes, Abbott and Costello, as we find them hot on the trail of the bank bandit Black Pete. Leading a posse of men, they track the villain to the lawless town of Deadpan Gulch. Here they are, riding up the main street of the town.
1: Like a spur, step jingle, jangle, jingle, jingle, jingle, jingle, jingle.
2: What's wrong? What's wrong?
1: One of my spurs got stuck. Costello, what do you think you're doing? Why are you riding underneath your horse?
3: Well, my horse isn't feeling well, Abbott, and the doctor told me to watch his stomach.
2: Well, here we are, men. We'll probably find Black Pete in the Red Dog Cafe across the street. Stop your horse.
1: Okay.
2: Whoa!
1: Whoa, Lolly!
4: Whoa! Whoa, boy! Whoa! Atta boy. Take it easy, Nellie. Sit down. Whoa, Nellie.
1: All right, men. Everybody into the bar for a drink. Now, now! Just the men! You horses stay outside.
2: All right, let's go in. And listen, Costello. When we go through this door, have your gun ready. If anybody moves, shoot.
1: If anybody shoots, I'll move.
5: Speaking of my glory and my fame.
2: Hey, Abbott, listen to that. What a pair of pipes. Wish I was a plumber. Costello, don't you recognize her? She's the toast of Deadpan Gulch. Really? Oh! Marlena Dietrich!
6: Oh!
2: So, look at that lovely face. That face has made a fortune.
1: Yeah, it runs into a nice figure.
7: Hello, boys.
8: Hello, boys.
1: How big are men where you come from?
7: Welcome to the Red Dog Cafe. Did you like my song? What do you think of my range?
1: Your range is lovely. In fact, I like your whole kitchen.
7: Well, you flatter me. You're probably tired after your long trip. How about a drink?
1: Okay. I'll have a Crosby cocktail.
7: What's that?
1: One drink and then bing.
7: With your personality, I would suggest straight corn.
1: What a fresh kid.
8: Just a minute, Marlena. You see, neither one of us is a drinking man. Do you have anything a little milder?
7: Try a drink of this very mild wine.
1: Now, that sounds better. I'll try it.
8: Costello! Just a minute! What's the matter?
7: I don't understand. That wine is made here by the Hoppy Indians.
1: Hoppy Indians? One of the Indians is still hopping in it.
8: Costello, that's silly. Come on. Let's go over and watch the boys play roulette.
7: Yes. Or perhaps you both would rather play a game with me. Poker, faro, blackjack.
1: I'd rather play post office.
7: But that's a kid's game.
1: Not the way I play it.
7: You know, little fat man, I could go for someone like you.
1: You could?
7: Yes. Do you know someone?
1: Sure.
8: Now, look, keep quiet, Costello. Don't talk like that to Marlena. She may know where Black Pete is. Try to win her confidence. Turn on the charm, you know.
1: I'll turn on the charm. Okay, watch me. Marlena, my love, I adore you.
7: You do?
9: Yeah.
1: Marlena, will you let me be your slave? Will you let me do something for you that I have never done for any other woman?
7: What's that?
1: Will you let me press your slacks?
8: Costello, will you stop that? You just don't know how to handle these Western girls.
1: Oh, yes, I do, Abbott. Marlena, one time I was in love with a bull-legged cowgirl. She was too bull-legged to round up the kettle.
7: What do you mean?
1: Well, she had a terrible time getting her calves together.
8: What are you talking about, Costello? You've never even been in love with a girl.
1: Yes, I was. I can see her now. She always wore cotton stockings.
7: Cotton stockings? What happened to her?
1: Nothing. But of all the girls I got tattooed on my chest...
7: On your chest?
1: Marlena, I love you the best.
7: The best?
1: Better than the rest.
7: The rest?
1: In the West.
7: The West?
1: On my chest.
7: On your chest?
1: There's an echo in the joint.
8: Well, there's no question about it, Costello. Marlena Dietrich just can't be bothered with a man like you.
1: Marlena, is that true?
7: Oh, Lou. If you only had the eyes of Clark Gable.
8: Yes.
7: The nose of Tyrone Power.
8: Yes, yes.
7: The chin of Gary Cooper.
8: Yes.
7: The face.
8: The face of who?
7: That's all. If you only had a face.
3: You know, the kids get nuts.
8: Now, look here, Costello. We're wasting time. Did you forget why we came to Deadpan Gulch? We've got to find Black Pete's hideout.
7: Black Pete? He's the most dangerous character in these parts.
1: Boy, he don't bother me.
7: But he's very tough. He eats little men like you every morning when he gets up.
1: That's me, the breakfast of champions.
7: But, Lou, why don't you give up this mad search? It can only lead to your death.
1: I think you got something there, kid. Hey, Abbott, I am scared. Ain't you scared?
8: No, I'm not scared.
1: Then why are you biting my nails? But no matter what happens, I'm going after Black Pete, Marlena. And if I die, I want you to take this shirt of mine as a keepsake.
7: But suppose you don't die.
1: Then wash it and have it back by Monday. And no starch in the collar, either.
8: Listen, Costello, cut out the foolishness. Now we line up everybody in the room until we find our man.
1: That's right, Abbott. Everybody line up and empty out your pockets.
8: Why are you making them empty their pockets?
1: I lost my yo-yo.
7: Now, wait a minute, boys. It's not necessary to look any further. I am Black Pete.
8: You are?
3: What a fresh kid!
7: What a stale plot.
1: I think you got something there. Marlena, I still don't believe all this is true.
7: It is true. I took the money from the bank, but I did not steal it. It was my own money. It was my pin money.
8: $100,000 pin money?
7: I have very expensive pins. If you don't believe me, I'll show you. I have all the money right here in my stocking. Look.
3: Abbott, what a cute bank. What a place to make a deposit.
1: Oh, Marlena, if I give you all my money from the bank, will you put it in your other stocking?
7: Certainly.
8: Costello, don't be an idiot. Your money is safer in the bank. Why do you want to put it in her stocking?
3: Because that's where it's going to draw the most interest.
0: Before we hear from Abbott and Costello again, do you want to find out how hitting ground feels to a paratrooper? Well, just hop off the top of a truck going 15 miles an hour. But don't try that until you're as husky as an All-American halfback and as nimble as a circus tumbler. 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

0: And now a word about next week's program. You'll hear more music from Leith Stevens and the orchestra, more songs by Connie Haynes and the Camel Quintet, and a gripping dramatic story of life in the squared circle with our guest star, John Garfield. Now here is a short preview of next week's program. Thousands of people are assembled in Madison Square Garden. All eyes are focused on the two fighters in the center of the ring, Killer Garfield and Kewpie Costello. There is a terrific exchange of blows. The crowd is on its feet. Costello is on his face.
1: Costello, get up. 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
0: 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On Friday night, it's the Camel Caravan with Lanny Ross, Herb Schreiner, Xavier Cugat, and Our Town. And Monday night, Blondie. Marlena Dietrich, who appeared with us tonight, has just completed a new Universal picture, Pittsburgh, with John Wayne and Randolph Scott. And here's the latest news about the Camel Caravans, those swell traveling shows that entertain our boys in the Army camps. 15 Army and Navy training stations will be visited this week, including Camp Gordon, Georgia, Camp Pendleton, California, and Camp Croft, South Carolina. This is Ken Niles speaking for the makers of Camel Cigarettes and wishing you all a very pleasant good night.

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0: Believe in yourself. Yes, believe in yourself. Compare Philip Morris. Match Philip Morris. Judge Philip Morris against any other brand. Then decide for yourself which cigarette is milder, tastier, more enjoyable. Believe in yourself, and you'll believe in Philip Morris, America's finest cigarette. They fight, they yell, they squabble and squawk, but they love each other as much as any married couple in the world. That's Frances Langford and Lou Parker, stars of Philip Rapp's humorous creation, The Bickersons, produced and broadcast, transcribed from Hollywood. And here is John Bickerson himself, Lou Parker.
1: Thank you, ladies and gentlemen, and good evening. Before we go any further, on behalf of Frances Langford and myself, courtesy demands that I thank you for your many kind letters regarding our first program. But inasmuch as you didn't send any, we'll dispense with that formality. Instead, I'd like to take this opportunity to present my favorite actress and singer, lovely Frances Langford.
2: Thank you.
1: Ladies and gentlemen, we mentioned on our first show that Frances would sing any number requested by a boy in the service. So if you're a GI, drop us a line. Tonight, we've chosen a letter from the first Army man to come back from Korea, Corporal Thomas L. Alvarez, who's at the Wadsworth VA Hospital. And he'd like to hear On the Sunny Side of the Street. Is that in your book, Frances?
2: Right on page one.
1: Good.
2: So with the help of Tony Romano and his orchestra, this is for you, Tommy.

0: Friends, in a moment, we'll have a look in at the Dickersons. But first, I'd like to have a word with the most important person in the world when it comes to choosing a cigarette. That person, of course, is you. We of Philip Morris believe that no one's taste is more important to you than your taste. No one's judgment is more important to you than your judgment. That's why we ask you to believe in yourself. That's why, unlike others, we of Philip Morris never ask you to test our brand alone. That's no test, because it gives you no choice. We say compare Philip Morris, match Philip Morris, judge Philip Morris against any other cigarette. Then make your own choice, according to your own taste, your own judgment. In short, believe in yourself. Later you'll hear an interview with an actual smoker, not an actor, not a paid performer, but a real person who will make the only fair cigarette test, the Philip Morris nose test. I know you'll be interested, so stay with us, won't you? Now, light up a Philip Morris, and let's join Francis Langford and Lou Parker as John and Blanche Bickerson in The Honeymoon Is Over. The Bickersons are at the breakfast table. Adhering to the belief that it's wise to start the day with a substantial meal, they set to diligently at the groaning board. Blanche is groaning and John is bored.
1: John, you're not listening.
2: Hmm?
1: I've been talking to you for 5 minutes and you haven't heard a word I said.
2: Have too.
1: What did I say?
2: You said, John, you're not listening.
1: I mean, before that.
2: I wasn't listening before that.
1: What?
2: I'm sorry, Blanche. I got to finish these sales reports. What did you say?
1: For your information, Lorraine White's husband got her a new Cadillac last week.
2: Good.
1: And Elsie Block is on her third mink.
2: Well, her husband's a butcher. They can afford to eat mink and wear steak.
1: Why aren't you a butcher?
2: What butcher?
1: You just didn't have enough brains to see the beef boom coming.
2: No. Listen, Blanche, I don't know what you've got on your mind this morning, but I haven't got time for it.
1: Well, I'm just sick of going around dressed like a pauper. Wherever I go, all the women point at me and say, there goes Bickerson's wife. Look how she's dressed.
2: For heaven's sakes, look how I'm dressed, and I'm Bickerson. Forget about mink coats, Blanche. We can't afford it. Where's my hat?
1: You're wearing it. Where are you rushing? You've still got 15 minutes and haven't eaten a thing.
2: I haven't time. I'll eat out.
1: Why don't you eat at home?
2: I'm not hungry now. Save it for my supper tonight.
1: It won't keep. I saved it from your supper last night. I'm not going to throw away perfectly good food.
2: Well, then give it to the cat.
1: You hate that cat, don't you?
2: Blanche, please, I'll be late. Where's my vacuum cleaner?
1: You're wearing it. Must you carry that hose around your neck?
2: I only have two hands. Open the door.
1: Here, take the orange juice squeezer with you.
2: Is that thing broken again? Cost me $6 to have it fixed last week.
1: Well, they didn't do a good job. The first time I used it, an onion got caught in the motor. Now, why don't you fix it?
2: I'll fix it tonight.
1: You say it, but you won't do it. Do it now.
2: What?
1: Go on, take off that vacuum cleaner and fix the orange juicer.
2: Blanche, I gotta go to work. I can't be fixing orange juices.
1: Well, you've been screaming about saving money.
2: All right, I might as well. I don't make $6 a day. Give it to me.
1: The tools are in the bread box.
3: Hello, Mrs. Bickerson. Here's your fur coat. I put a new label in. Nobody noticed it.
4: Shh, keep your voice down. My husband's still here.
3: Oh, well, I'll bring it back later, huh?
4: No, no. Please, Mr. Strom, I can't afford it. You'll have to give me my money back.
3: Money back? I already changed the label and dyed the color.
4: I can't help it. I have to have the money back. Please.
5: Blanche.
4: Just a minute, John. Listen, Mr. Strom, take the money over to Barney's house and leave it there. I'll do business with you some other time.
2: Who is that at the door?
4: I told him we didn't want any. Did you fix the orange juicer?
2: I fixed it.
4: How could you fix it? Needed a new motor.
2: I hooked it up to the vacuum cleaner.
4: Does it work?
2: It works fine, except it sucks up the juice and spits the pits in your face. So long, Blanche.
1: Why did you make me rush all the way over here? What's so important that you couldn't have told me over the phone?
4: Barney's friend, Mr. Sturm, was here. You know, the furrier.
1: Oh, good.
6: Pass the ketchup.
1: Did he leave the money?
4: No.
1: Well, what did he leave?
6: He left town.
1: Oh, Barney.
6: Don't worry, I got the coat.
1: But I don't want the coat. I can't afford to keep it.
4: Barney, you've got to get that money back. It's John's insurance money.
5: So what? He's good for years yet. More of them goat ribs, Clara.
4: Stop eating so much and help me figure out a way to get that money back.
6: The best way is to ask John for it. He hasn't got it.
5: He hasn't got it.
6: Well, he'll get it. There's always money for an emergency.
4: What emergency?
5: What emergency?
6: Barney, go into your den. I want to talk to Blanche alone.
5: Secrets. Every time they got secrets, I have to go sit in my den. Give me some of that rutabaga pudding. Thanks. Goodbye.
6: It's very simple, Blanche. John's so assault-hearted. Tell him that Mother's sick and you have to go visit her.
4: But I don't want to go all the way to Omaha.
6: You don't go to Omaha. You get the fare from John and come stay with us for a few days.
2: Well, if you really have to go, Blanche, if your mother is that sick, I'll make the sacrifice and let you go. But I'm going to miss you terribly.
4: What are you smiling at?
2: Nothing. I was just thinking of a funny thing one of my customers
4: said. Never mind. Where's the fare?
2: It's in the sugar bowl. I was saving it for my insurance.
4: But don't touch that.
2: What?
4: Get away from that bowl, John.
2: What's wrong?
4: Well, something terrible would happen if I used that money.
2: Huh?
4: It's bad luck. Everybody knows it's bad luck to give insurance money to a wife to use for fare to visit a sick mother.
2: I never heard of such a thing.
4: All right, I won't go.
2: Wait a minute. If you're so superstitious, I'll withdraw the money from our Christmas fund savings.
4: Well, fine.
2: I'll pick up the train ticket at the same time.
4: Well, you can't do that.
2: Why not? It's no trouble.
4: Well, it isn't bad. It's bad luck.
2: Everything's bad luck. What do you want me to do?
4: Well, you've got to give me the cash right now and let me buy the ticket myself.
2: Well, the only money I've got on me is the vacuum cleaner installments I collected today.
4: Now, that's good luck.
7: Here are the groceries, Mr. Biggerson. He's Mrs. Biggerson away.
2: She's been gone 3 days. Her mother's been sick. Put that stuff in the kitchen.
7: Where's the kitchen?
2: Right behind that stack of dirty dishes in the doorway. Watch your step.
7: Maybe you'd like my wife to clean up for you while Mrs. Biggerson is gone. My wife is a fine housekeeper.
2: I'll manage.
7: For a couple of dollars, she would clean up that big pile of dirty laundry.
2: That's my bed. You got any matches? I've used up a whole box trying to light this stove. Thanks. I'll handle it now. Let's see, where are the eggs?
7: Here.
2: What are you staring at? Lots of people like to fry eggs in their coffee.
7: Sure.
2: What do you mean, sure? You think you can do better?
7: I think so. If you like, I make you anything you like.
2: All I want is an omelet.
7: You mean just plain omelet?
2: Yes.
7: Okay. Now you chop up this onion while I melt the cheese and open up some beans.
2: Plain omelet. Here's the chopped onion.
7: You didn't peel it.
2: I never peel it. It spoils the vitamins. Why is there a mushroom-shaped cloud coming out of that pan?
7: The top fell off of the chili powder. I'll stir in some cornstarch.
2: You want me to slap the eggs in?
7: Oh, you don't need the eggs.
2: Huh?
7: Spoils the taste. Get a plate, Mr. Biggers, and she's ready now. Plain omelet.
2: Yeah. Thanks very much. Here's a half a buck for your trouble.
7: Oh, thank you.
2: First time I ever saw a dish like this.
7: First time I ever made it.

0: Hello?
1: This is the long-distance operator. Are you the party who placed a call to Omaha?
0: Yes.
1: Well, the number still doesn't answer. We'll keep trying and call you back.
0: Thank you. Hello, Clara. How was the movie?
2: No good.
0: Barney's seeing it over. Wish I hadn't gone. Did you give little Ernie a bath?
2: No. Listen, Clara, I don't see why a 14-year-old kid can't bathe himself.
0: What's the matter with you, Blanche? You've been on edge for 2 days.
2: Sick of this. Barney engineered the deal with the coat. You made me lie to my husband.
0: Now, don't blame Barney. He's putting himself out plenty to make you comfortable here.
2: Comfortable? You've been using me for a scrub woman and a nursemaid and a laundress, and on top of it all, I have to sleep in the bathtub. I'd rather go home and take the consequences.
0: You make it sound like I'm getting some gain out of it, Blanche. After all, who's going to get the pleasure of the mink coat? You or me?
2: I am. So if you don't mind, I wish you'd take it off and let me get out of here.
3: Well, sooner or later, the truth will out for poor Blanche Dickerson. Right now, we invite you to hear the truth on a more serious matter. You'll hear it not from an actor, not from a paid performer, but from a real person, from a smoker who was interviewed by our roving reporter at the entrance to Central Park on Fifth Avenue in New York City. Let's listen.
4: Hello there. This is Jay Jackson. While we've been arranging our microphones here at the entrance to Central Park on Fifth Avenue in New York City, my assistant has located a volunteer to take the Philip Morris nose test. We all set, Frank?
5: All set, Jay. Jay, I'd like you to meet Miss Marilyn Joffe from Bronx, New York. Miss Joffe is not a Philip Morris smoker.
4: Thank you, Frank. And how do you do, Miss Joffe?
6: How do you do?
4: About this test, let me ask you one favor. For obvious reasons, please don't refer to your present cigarette by its brand name, okay?
6: All right.
4: All right, Miss Joffe. Now, let me offer you a Philip Morris cigarette. Here we are. Do you happen to have one of your own brand handy? Fine. Now, which of the two cigarettes would you prefer to light first, Miss Jaffe? It makes no difference.
6: Philip Morris.
4: Philip Morris first? All right, let me light it for you. Then I want you to take a puff. Do not inhale. And let the smoke come slowly through your nose. That's the idea, and that was the Philip Morris first, right? Now, Miss Jaffe, let's try exactly the same thing with one of your own cigarettes. I notice that's also one of the leading brands. I'll light it for you. I want you to take a puff. Do not inhale. And let the smoke come slowly through your nose. That's the idea. Now, Miss Joffe, you've tried exactly the same test with both cigarettes. The Philip Morris first, and then your own brand, right?
6: Right.
4: Tell me, please, what difference, if any, did you notice between the two cigarettes?
6: The Philip Morris is milder.
4: You found that the Philip Morris was milder.
6: Mm-hmm.
4: Well, Miss Joffe, you've just confirmed the judgment of thousands of other smokers who have also found that Philip Morris is milder. Thank you so much, Miss Joffe.
3: Remember this. The test you just heard is entirely voluntary. No promise of any kind, no payment whatsoever is made for any statement in the interview. Friends, the Philip Morris nose test is the only fair test, for it allows you to compare, match, judge Philip Morris against any other cigarette. Yes, try this test. Believe in yourself, and you too will believe in Philip Morris, America's finest cigarette. Now, back to Francis Langford and Lou Parker as John and Blanche Dickerson in The Honeymoon is Over. Well, Blanche is back in her own bed again. It's 3 o'clock in the morning, but tortured by guilt, Mrs. Dickerson lies tense and awake in the darkness as poor husband John suffers through another attack of undulant insomnia or blaster's reflex. Listen.

0: like sleeping with a one-man band. John! Turn over on your side. Go on. Stop it, stop it, stop it.
1: Stop it, Blanche. What's the matter? What's the matter, Blanche?
0: I'm going out of my mind. Haven't you caused me enough trouble for one night?
1: What trouble? What's the matter, Blanche?
0: Why didn't you let me in when I came home from Mother's tonight? I knocked on the door till my knuckles were blue.
1: I didn't hear you.
0: You didn't want to hear me. Stood out there in the hall completely exhausted. Fell asleep twice. What other man would let his wife sleep in the hall, John?
1: John Hall.
0: You'd better not be so funny, Mr. Bickerson.
1: Blanche, I'm not being funny. I'm just sleepy, that's all.
0: I finally had to wake the janitor to let me in. I was never so embarrassed in all my life.
1: Nothing to be embarrassed about.
0: Oh, no? He opened the letterbox to look for the extra key and found this pint of bourbon.
1: Give me that.
0: What was it doing in the letterbox, John?
1: That's my dividend. I belong to the Bottle of the Month Club.
0: That's why we never have any money. You squander every penny on bourbon.
1: I don't squander anything on bourbon.
0: Not much. The whole house is full of empty bottles. Where did they come from if you didn't buy them?
1: I never bought an empty bottle in my life, and you know it.
0: Why don't you get rid of them? Answer me, John. Why are you so attached to a lot of dead bourbon bottles?
1: I was with them when they passed away. Blanche, you spent a few days with your mother, and you had a good rest. Now you come home, and you're twice as jumpy.
0: Well, I can't help it. You act like you hate me.
1: Blanche, darling, I don't hate you.
0: Are you sorry I came home?
1: You know I am.
0: What?
1: I mean, no.
0: Did you miss me?
1: Yes.
0: I don't believe it. You never missed me for a minute.
1: I tell you, I did.
0: Well, say it.
1: I missed you for a minute. Please put out the lights and let me get some sleep.
0: Nobody knows how I suffer. I take a long trip to Omaha and come home to have you scream at me.
1: I'm not screaming.
0: You might at least ask me how I enjoyed my trip.
1: I'll ask you in the morning.
0: You knew my mother wasn't feeling too well. Wouldn't hurt for you to ask how she is.
1: How is she?
0: What do you care?
1: I don't. I'm just trying to be polite.
0: Well, you needn't try. I'm fully aware of how much you despise my family, and they feel the same way about you.
1: Is that so?
0: Yes, it is. In all the years we've been married, you've never cared about a single member of my family.
1: How can you say that, Blanche? Not a day goes by that I don't inquire the state of your rich uncle's health.
0: I don't like the way you inquire.
1: What do you mean?
0: It isn't nice to keep asking, is the old goat dead yet?
1: Blanche, I just wish you'd let me sleep for one night without disturbing.
0: I didn't disturb you for a whole week, did I?
1: 3 days.
0: All right, 3 days. Just hate to think of what you've done to this place since I've been gone. Suppose you left a stack of dirty dishes in the sink.
1: No dishes.
0: Were the animals fed regularly?
1: Every day.
0: Did you put fresh sand in the cat's bed?
1: Mmm.
0: The water in the goldfish bowl should have been changed on Sunday.
1: I changed it. I cleaned up everything.
0: How's the canary?
1: I don't know. I haven't seen him since I vacuumed his cage. No, don't blow your top. The canary's fine.
0: Did you give him his bath?
1: I gave him his bath. I powdered his tail and I plucked his eyebrows. What do you want from me, man?
0: Where's Nature Boy?
1: Who's Nature Boy?
0: The cat. Did you let him out tonight?
1: No.
0: Why not?
1: He never came in. Listen, Blanche, I knocked myself out working all day, then come home and have to play nursemaid to a broken-down canary and an alley cat.
0: He's a beautiful cat, and I love him.
1: I hate him.
0: Well, you wouldn't feel that way if you got a little friendly with him. It's easy to make up to a cat.
1: Mm.
0: Why don't you bring him something to play with?
1: I'll bring him a dog in the morning. Good night.
0: What was that?
1: What was what?
0: There's a mouse in the room, John.
1: There's no mouse.
0: I swear I heard a mouse squeak.
1: Well, what do you want me to do? Get up and oil it?
0: Oh, it's the cat. Poor thing looks half-starved since I've been away.
1: He ate more than I did. Go to sleep, Blanche.
0: Suppose I'll have to get some groceries tomorrow. Are there any eggs for breakfast?
1: No.
0: Then you'll have to eat out.
1: I don't care. I've been doing it all week.
0: Well, don't blame me. I worked for 3 hours before I left to bake you a lovely rhubarb pie. I'll bet you didn't even touch it.
1: It didn't look good.
0: What was the matter with it?
1: Who ever heard of a pie 2 feet long?
0: Well, I couldn't get any shorter rhubarb. I can't understand why you didn't eat home. I left enough food for a week.
1: Mm.
0: I cooked a whole bathtub full of rice. What happened to it?
1: I took a bath in it.
0: Why didn't you eat it?
1: I've told you a million times I can't stand the sight of rice.
0: Why not?
1: Because it's connected with one of the saddest mistakes of my life.
0: All right, John Dickerson. Just for that, I'll never do another thing for you. No more cooking.
2: Good.
0: No more laundry.
2: Wonderful.
0: Maybe you won't be so smug if you don't get a clean tablecloth.
2: I can eat without a tablecloth.
0: I'm not talking about eating.
2: What do you mean?
0: What do you think you've been sleeping on?
2: What? What happened to the bed sheets? Why do I have to sleep on a tablecloth?
0: Well, it was too soiled to use on the table, but not dirty enough to go to the laundry.
2: Listen to me, Blanche. I work hard for a living, and I want to sleep on a bed sheet.
0: Well, I work hard, too. It's about time you got me a maid.
2: You had a maid.
0: Yes, but how long was she with us?
2: She was never with us. She was against this from the start.
0: Well, she was no good anyway. She never swept behind the door.
2: She did, too. She swept everything behind the door. I can't afford to hire any maid, and you know it. Put out the lights and let me get some sleep.
0: I can just hear you raising your voice to Gloria Gooseby.
2: Now, don't start with Gloria Gooseby.
0: Believe me, if you were around her for a little while, you'd cool off in a hurry.
2: I've been around her for hours, and I never cool off.
0: What?
2: I mean, I don't have anything to do with it.
0: Now, why does she keep staring at you like she's hypnotized?
2: She doesn't stare. It's just that she wears those outlandish dresses, and they bring out her eyes.
0: And they bring out yours, too.
2: Now, listen to me, Blanche.
0: Oh, hush up and go to sleep.
2: Go to sleep, she says. Put sand in my rhubarb. Gives me rice baths. Gloria Gooseby. My head is splitting. I'll never sleep another wink as long as I...
0: John.
2: Hmm?
0: The telephone. Answer it.
2: Hello.
0: Go to the phone and answer it.
2: Must be 4 o'clock in the... Oh! Oh! Put on the light.
0: The lights are on. Take off your sleep shade.
2: Hello.
3: We're ready now on your call to Omaha.
2: What call to Omaha?
0: Better give it to me, John.
3: Here is your party.
2: Let go, Blanche. I'm not going to be charged for a call to Omaha that I didn't make. Operator.
4: Hello? Is that you, John? What's wrong with Blanche?
2: Nothing's wrong with Blanche, Mother. Why?
0: Give me the phone.
2: In a minute. Hello.
4: John, you're keeping something from me. Why did Blanche try to call me from Clara's house?
2: From Clara's?
0: Give it to me, John, before it's too late.
2: Let go. I tell you, there's nothing wrong with Blanche. She's fine.
4: Then why doesn't she ever come to visit me? It's been 2 years since I've seen her.
2: 2 years, huh? Just a minute, Mother. I'll put Blanche on.
0: Never mind. It's too late.
2: Go on, Blanche. The least you can do is talk to your poor sick mother that you haven't seen in 2 years. Get on the phone.
0: Hello?
4: What's wrong, Blanche? He been beating you?
0: Not yet.
4: What?
0: Nothing, Mother. It was all a mistake. I'll call you back in the morning.
4: But Blanche...
0: I've got to hang up now, Mother. Something's burning.
4: In the middle of the night, what could be burning?
2: Me.
0: My mother...
2: You better start talking, Blanche. Why did you tell me you were going to Omaha?
0: Now, don't get angry.
2: Where's the money I gave you for fare?
0: Fare?
2: Yes, fare. Where's the money?
0: I haven't got it.
2: What have you done with the money, Blanche?
0: Sit up, John. I bought a mink coat.
2: A mink coat? How much was it?
0: Lie down, John.
2: Blanche, how dare you go out and spend money on a mink coat? We can't afford a mink coat.
0: Scream at me.
2: I deny myself everything. I've been nailing rubber heels on my socks to save on shoes. Last week, I hocked my fillings to pay the dentist bill. I never spend a penny on myself. And she has to have a mink coat.
0: You bought a tie last week.
2: It wasn't a tie. It was a rope to hold my jacket together. Where's the coat? Let me see it.
0: Oh, you love it, John. It's not nearly as expensive as you think, either. Barney said it was a steal.
2: Barney? Oh, that chiseler.
0: Here. Isn't it gorgeous?
2: Well, take it out of that burlap bag.
0: Isn't that any bag? That's the coat.
2: What kind of a coat is that? It hasn't got any fur on it.
0: That's the latest style, silly. Bald mink.
2: Bald mink? How can you squander my good money for a bald mink?
0: It's nice and cool for summer wear. Look at the lovely cut. Aren't the pockets roomy?
2: They won't even hold a quart. Take that coat back, do you hear me? I'm not going into debt for any bald-headed minks.
0: Oh, John, how can you be so cruel?
2: Take it back.
0: Please, John.
2: No.
0: Please.
2: Oh, what's the use?
0: I love you, John. You're the most generous and wonderful husband in the world.
2: Go to sleep, Blanche.
0: Can I keep the coat, John?
2: How I slave and sweat to keep body and soul together. Deprive myself of every tiny luxury to make both ends meet. It isn't worth it. In one fell swoop, she squanders 2 years' savings. What's a man got to live for? I wish I had the courage to... I think I will. Nobody cares about me anyway. One shot and I'll find peace.
0: John!
2: Ah. Wonderful bourbon. Good night, Blanche.
0: Good night, John.
5: Francis Langford and Lou Parker are standing by for a curtain call. In the meantime, for America's finest cigarette, here's another call well worth remembering.
6: Call for Philip Morris.
5: Remember, Philip Morris is definitely less irritating, definitely milder than any other leading brand. Remember, no cigarette hangover means more smoking pleasure. So,
6: call for Philip Morris.
5: And now here are John and Blanche Bickerson as Francis Langford and Lou Parker.
0: Well, Lou, have you got anything to say?
2: Let me sleep, will you, Francis?
0: He's still John Bickerson. Good night, everybody.
2: Good night.
5: 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And don't miss the Philip Morris Playhouse this coming Thursday night over this same station when Philip Morris will present Miss Rosalind Russell starring in True Confessions. 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

0: Tonight, Lights Out presents another psychological drama, a play in which the principal part is taken not by the character himself, but his thoughts. The voice you are about to hear is that of the thoughts of one Darrell Hall, accused murderer, sitting in a courtroom awaiting the return of a jury, which is to decide whether he is to live or die. And as he waits, the thoughts in his mind seethe and swirl. Seethe and swirl.
1: Guilty. And swirl. Not guilty. Guilty. Not guilty. Guilty. Father in heaven, why don't I stop thinking those words? Words those jurymen are saying.
2: He's guilty. Not guilty.
1: No, no, I've got to stop thinking of what's going on in that room. The jurymen. I've got to stop thinking of them. I've got to keep my head clear. I've got to figure things out. When did all this start? Yes, I remember. That night, Wayne and I were sitting in my room talking about dreams. I remember he said...
3: Oh, come on, Darrell. Don't expect me to believe that one.
1: Well, I'm certainly telling you the truth.
3: A fellow with your imagination wasting his time teaching biology to a bunch of co-ed nitwits. No, sir, you should be writing fiction.
1: I assure you, my dear Wayne, I've told you the truth.
3: You're really serious?
1: Of course I am.
3: You actually mean that in all your life you've never had a dream?
1: Never.
3: Not even when you were a child?
1: To my knowledge, I've never had a dream in all my life.
3: Well, how do you like that?
1: I like it very well. I close my eyes, oblivion, and then I wake up. No nightmare hangovers for me, Peggy.
3: Now, wait a minute, Darrell. Let me get this straight. You mean you've never even had a dream after, eating a Welsh rarebit at midnight or surrounding a dozen green apples or anything like that?
1: Believe me, Wade. I've never had a dream of any shape, form, or description in all my life. A dream to me is just a word. Something that happens to other people, but not to me.
3: But everyone must dream.
1: Well, perhaps. But it just so happens that my subconscious doesn't work that way. I tell you again, I have never dreamt.
3: Well, what do you know about that? Just unbelievable, I tell you, unbelievable.
1: Yes, that's what he said. Unbelievable. It was unbelievable that I'd never dreamt. Then after a while, he went away and left me there. It was early evening. But I remember that somehow, strangely, I was very tired. I sat down in the easy chair. Oh, I was so tired. I closed my eyes. I slept. And then it happened. A strange murmuring in my head. Yes. That's how it started. A murmuring as if in warning. And then in the darkness around me, strange faces lifting and falling. White faces. Faces without hope. Their eyes full of horror. Their white, bloodless lips pleading wordlessly in a way that made the heart in me cry out in pity. And suddenly, I knew I was asleep and dreaming. Yes, dreaming for the first time in my life. And these faces I was seeing were things out of a dream. And even as I knew that, the dream was gone. Blackness. And yet I knew that I was still asleep. And I had a terrible feeling of foreboding, of a horror to come in that dream. What? How? I didn't know. But I wanted to stop sleeping. I wanted to open my eyes quickly before. And then I saw her moving slowly toward me out of the darkness that was my dream. At first, a white, wraith-like thing. And then I saw it was a woman. Yes, the body of a woman, but the face. Father in heaven, that face. Gross, unclean, thick, bestial brows, wrinkles of venery, the lecherous writhing of thin crimson lips that lifted from teeth, white and pointed, and flecked with blood. Yes, a glorious body, and a face from hell. Closer. Closer to me. And then she spoke one word.
4: Kill.
1: Yes, that's what she said. Kill. And as she said it, she moved closer. Her hands went out, her eyes. In my dream, I screamed. I awoke. I remember. Just at that second, the clock on the mantel began striking. Five. Six. Seven. Thankfully, I counted each chime, since the hearing of it meant that I was awake. Awake out of the horror of that dream. When the clock had stopped chiming, I sat there. My one thought was, if this be dreaming, let me never dream again. I heard a sound. What was that? I sat still, afraid to move. And then I laughed. It was my own heart. My own heart still pounding with fright at what I'd seen in my first dream.
5: Oh, why do I sit here thinking of what has been? The jury in there, they've got to hang me.
4: Free him.
5: They've got to hang me.
6: Guilty. Guilty.
4: Hang him.
7: Free him.
6: Free him.
8: Free him.
6: Free him.
8: Free him.
5: No, no, I mustn't think of them. Better to keep my thoughts on how it all started. Better to figure things out. Where was I? Ah, yes. Sitting there, listening to the beating of my heart, thinking of the horror of that dream. And then, suddenly, that strange, wordless murmur I had heard in my dream was whispering in my head again. Quickly as it began, it was gone. How could this be? I was awake. Awake! This was no dream. Then why had I heard that wordless entreaty? That same sound that had come from those miserable white faces that had floated before me while I slept. Why? Why? I heard it. A sound behind me. Who? Why, yes, my friend Wayne. Must be he. Come back into the room, standing behind my chair, thinking I was asleep. I turned round and said, Wayne, is that you?

0: I remember standing there, my head reeling. Who was she? Where did she come from? But there was no one in the room. Had there been anyone there? I didn't sleep that night. But by morning, yes, by morning, I had it all figured out. Two dreams. That's what it had been. And the second had been more vivid than the first. Why, of course. I'd never dreamed before. So, of course, my first dreams would seem reality. How easy it was to quiet the unrest in my mind. Easy to make oneself believe what one wants to believe. And yet, some measure of uncertainty remained with me. And Mary saw it in my face when I had dinner with her that night.
1: Daryl, do you mind if I ask you something?
0: Why, what a question. Of course not.
1: Is there something wrong?
0: You mean with the dinner? Well, you know, this is my favorite restaurant.
1: With you, dear. Has something gone wrong at the university?
0: Why do you ask that?
1: The worry in your eyes.
0: Oh.
1: What is it, dear?
0: Oh, it's nothing. It's nothing important.
1: You changed your mind about loving me?
0: Mary.
1: Then tell me what it is, please.
0: All right. It's really nothing to concern yourself over. Just a dream.
1: Dream? Daryl, you dreamt.
0: Yes, last night.
1: How marvelous. Now you're normal even when you sleep.
0: That's right, isn't it? I'm back to normal, see if I'm not.
1: And here I thought from the expression on your face that it was something really important.
0: Funny, isn't it?
1: And I suppose in your first dream you dreamt of a glorious, seductive woman.
0: No, Mary.
1: Ah, did you have a nightmare?
0: If you don't mind, let's not talk about it anymore. Shall we have our dessert now? Now, I suggest the hot green apple pie with cheese.
1: Daryl, was it as bad as all that?
0: Horrible.
1: Oh, that's cruel. Your very first dream, an unhappy one. Oh, well, I'm sure that if you dream again, you've more interesting times ahead. Oh, Daryl, look at the time. 7:01, and we promised the Armstrongs we'd pick them up at 7:15. Daryl, what is it? Your face.
0: Do you hear it?
1: Hear what?
0: You do hear it, don't you? The voices.
1: Voices? Daryl, what are you talking about? Why, the people in this restaurant are most well behaved.
0: Gone. Just the way it was before.
1: Daryl, please, if this is a joke, please tell it to me. Daryl, what is it? What are you staring at? What's behind my chair? What's there, Daryl? Tell me what's behind. Daryl, the table. Why did you throw over the table? Daryl, what is it? What is it? Why did you scream like that? What's the matter with you, Daryl?
0: Yes. She wanted to know why I had done it. Screamed. Thrown over the table. They all wanted to know. But how could I tell them? Tell them of her standing behind Mary's chair, that thing of degradation, and those lips saying, kill. I went home. Mary thought I was overworked.
1: Yes, no, darling, you've been working so hard. Go home and rest, dear. That's all you need, rest.
0: Rest, rest. What good was rest? I had to reason things out. All my life I'd lived with reason, and now this horror. I had to know all about it. Now I was certain it was no dream. What I had seen there in the restaurant had been no thing of sleep. Hallucination. Yes, that was it. I had been working hard. Too much work was the answer, and rest would cure that. Yes, indeed. And so I rested through the next day. It was quite dark when I awoke. The phone rang. It was Mary calling to find out how I felt.
2: Are you sure you're all right, Daryl?
0: Why, yes, Mary, yes. I'm fine, thank you.
2: You sound all right.
0: Your advice was good, dear. Apparently rest was just what I needed.
2: Then go along back to bed. I'll talk to you tomorrow.
0: All right, dearest. Thanks for calling.
2: Goodbye, Daryl. Sleep well tonight.
0: I hung up the receiver. And then the clock on the mantel behind me began striking

0: time, it had been 7 when it had happened. And then, with the last chime of the clock, I realized it was 7 again. 7! Would I see her again? I stood there, back against the wall, waiting. So quiet, I could hear the clock ticking away the seconds. Would it happen again, this hallucination of mine? I waited. I heard no pitiful murmur of voices. Just quiet. So dark in the room, I could see the shadowy emptiness of a chair near the other wall. And then the chair was no longer empty. There was someone in it. I said, "Who's there? Answer me, who's there?" No answer. A strange darkness in the room. Deeper and deeper, I could see nothing. And then, through swirling pools of flame led right, closer and closer, I stood there. I couldn't move. A rumbling began in my brain. Fear, I tell you. Fear tearing at my brain, louder and louder, while those red circles of light came closer and closer. Father in heaven, what was it? What? And then I knew. It was her eyes. Her eyes burning close into mine, into the brain of me, pounding one thought into me.
1: Kill.
0: Why did she say that? Why? Kill whom? Why should I kill? Why should I kill? If I had known then. The jury. They're coming back. The verdict. What? No, not yet. Still out. Oh, they've got to find me guilty. I've got to hang. I've got to. If I live. Oh, but I mustn't think of that. I must think of what happened. Where was I? Ah, yes. That woman. Her eyes pounding that word into me and then gone again. But this was no dream. Then what? A voice within me whispered,
2: "Crazy, crazy, crazy."
0: No, I was saving! That horror was real, real as the breath in me. And with that realization, the coldness as of a wind blew around me and clutched at my heart. For if she was reality, somehow I knew that I was lost. And so it began. Night after night, the stroke of 7. First, that wailing dirge of those lost souls. And then her writhing lips

0: kill. Father in heaven, the words began pounding in my head so that even when she wasn't there, I heard them. I hid in my room. I didn't go out. People would see this madness that had come over me. I went nowhere. And soon I knew that they were talking of me.
1: I tell you, I don't know what's come over Daryl. Hides in his rooms, won't even talk to me. Something's wrong, Daryl.
0: And Mary.
2: Please, Daryl, you've got to let me see you. This talking over the phone, oh, darling, what's wrong? What's wrong?
0: And night after night, the horror of... And the greater horror of...

0: pictures of me. Please let me see you, talk to you. Come over to my house tonight. Oh, please, Daryl, perhaps I can help you. Please, darling, please.
1: I didn't want to go, but I went that night. Perhaps she could help. Yes, help me understand the madness of those wailing voices and drifting white faces. Understand the horror of that woman and that maddening word. Mary, so understanding, so gentle, she could help me clear my head of the madness.
0: Oh, Daryl, you're here at last.
1: Mary, help me. You will help me.
0: Oh, Daryl, your face so white.
1: Oh, I...
0: Don't talk yet. Sit here and rest.
1: I'm sane, Mary. Believe me, I'm sane.
0: Of course, dearest. Of course you are.
1: It's that madness outside of me. Those white, drifting faces moaning at me.
0: Rest, darling.
1: And that woman out of hell.
0: Woman?
1: Her eyes and lips telling me to... The time.
0: Oh.
1: The time. What time is it?
0: It's 7. Daryl, what is it?
1: I've lost track. I've got to get out of here.
0: Daryl, don't. Wait, don't go.
1: Too late.
0: Daryl, what is it?
1: Too late.
0: Late.
1: You hear them, don't you, Mary?
0: I'll go call a doctor.
1: Listen to them. Their voices are so loud tonight. Listen, Mary.
0: Daryl, don't. There's no one here.
1: You hear them. You must hear them. What are they saying? Louder and louder, trying to tell me something. What are you saying, you out there? What are you telling me?
0: Daryl, stop!
1: They're gone. Faces, voices, gone. Now she'll be here.
0: Oh, Daryl, please, you're frightening me.
2: Kill.
1: You hear her, Mary? You hear her?
0: No, no, Daryl, please.
1: Louder and louder.
0: Kill,
1: I hear her. Sing out of heaven, go back, I said. Make her stop, Mary, make her stop. Stop it. She devil, you, what do you want of me? Stop it, stop it. I can't stand anymore.
2: Kill.
1: Yes. Yes. Go away. Go away and I'll kill. I'll kill. I'll kill.
0: Daryl, don't. Oh, my neck. Choking me. Daryl, no.
1: Kill. Kill. Kill. Kill. Mary.
0: Mary!
1: Yes. I had killed her. My sweet, gentle little Mary. Killed her with my own hand. I opened my hand. She fell to the floor. I went out into the street. People all round me, hurrying. I was in no hurry. What that woman had wanted, I had done. I had killed. I walked all night. It didn't matter where. And in the morning, I found myself on the campus of the school, before the very building in which a class was waiting for my lecture. I went in. I walked up on the platform and looked down into their faces. I said to them, "Ladies and gentlemen, my lecture for today will be on the subject of the selective factor in the evolutionary..." I stopped. A murmur in the air. Those voices again. But it was broad daylight. I'd never heard those voices in daylight before. What did they want of me? What were they saying? There was a strangeness in their pitiful voices. Yes, like a dirge of tears and sorrow for someone. For me, yes, for me. And then... her voice. Laughing, triumphant. Then I understood. For the first time, I understood everything. She had triumphed over me. That was why those lost souls were wailing a dirge over me. I was hers. Hers forever. I turned and ran out of
3: there like a madman. Ran, ran, and as I ran, those voices of the damned were talking to me. We listen to her and now you are one of us. No peace through all eternity. For those who murder.
0: Through all eternity.
3: I covered with my ears and my hands, I ran. No use, I hurt them, I hurt them.
4: Only one hope for you, man, one hope. Expiate your crime
0: on the gallows.
4: Pay for what you have done
0: on the gallows, and you shall have
4: one life. Hope, man, one hope.
3: So that was it, my one hope. If I paid Cesare for my crime, she would fail. I would be free of her, that thing, that essence of evil, that siren who called men to murder so that their souls would be slaves to her for all eternity. Yes, yes, I'd pay for my crime. I ran on, back to Mary's house. Yes, I'd pay him gladly with my life to have the peace of the rest of oblivion. I went back into the house. Yes. Mary was lying there, cold. I lifted her. Those same hands that had crushed the life out of her lifted her and carried her out into the sun. My eyes were so filled with tears that I could hardly see where I walked. People began milling about me.
5: He's got a woman in his arms.
6: Well, where's he carrying her?
7: She must have fainted.
6: No, look, he's dead.
5: What? Who killed her?
6: Huh?
5: Hey, mister, who killed her?
3: I did.
5: Who killed her?
3: I killed her. With my own hands, I killed her. And please, I want to die for
5: this. Oh, we'll hear her. Hey, hold your pump.
1: And then the trial. My friends, they wanted to save me. Clever eternities, sanity commissions, and twists of the law. But I wanted to die. I tell you, I had to die. If they set me free, if I lived and died as most men die, the death they call a natural one, then she would have me. No, no. I want to hang by the neck until dead. I want that noose around my neck. The trap beneath my feet, the jailer pulls the switch. My feet dancing in air. The noose strangling me as my hands strangle Mary. Pay for my crime and I'll be free. Free of that horror with the writhing lips and blood-stained teeth.
5: All in the court. All in the court.
1: The jury. They're coming in. Guilty. They've got to find me.
8: Gentlemen of the jury, have you reached a verdict?
4: We have, Your Honor.
1: Guilty.
8: The clerk of the court will read the verdict, please.
1: Guilty.
5: The jury, find the defendant guilty of murder in the first degree.
4: Guilty. Guilty. Guilty. You hear that, you thing out of hell? Guilty. Oh, hang me for the neck that I said. I'll be free of you. I'll have peace. You failed, you failed, you. I'll see you my five, you. You'll never get.
9: What's the
6: mean?
9: He's fainted.
6: Hey,
9: stand back, everybody.
5: Get the doctor.
6: Doctor, right this way, doctor.
5: Ambulance.
4: Stand back, please. It's no use. This man is dead. Heart attack.
10: Holy. Would you take a look at his face?
11: Yeah. As if he was looking at the devil himself.

Ladies and gentlemen, you have just heard the first play in a special series commemorating the fourth anniversary of Lights Out and starring Boris Karloff. Next week, Mr. Karloff will appear in another new air drama by Arch Oboler, a play suggested by the Sibelius musical composition, Valse Triste. It is a story of death and a revenge beyond death. Listen to Lights Out with Boris Karloff.

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2: Busters. Gangbusters, presented in cooperation with police and federal law enforcement departments throughout the United States. The only national program that brings you authentic police case histories.

0: case of the Chicago Tunnel Gang, who dug their way to thousands in stolen currency until their ringleader's passion for saving a dollar put them in the hole.
1: Gangbusters has asked Lieutenant Thomas J. McGrath, retired of the Chicago Police Department, to narrate by proxy tonight's case.
2: Thank you, Don Gardner. But first, I'd like to mention that one of your Gangbusters listeners, a Missouri sheriff, just last Sunday apprehended a murder suspect from Ohio whose description he had first heard on Gangbusters. I think that the sheriff and Gangbusters deserve a lot of credit for this latest assist to law enforcement.
3: Well, thank you, Lieutenant McGrath. As a matter of fact, we hope to have the sheriff himself tell the story of this capture to our Gangbusters listeners on a later program. But now, how about tonight's case?
2: Well, Don, this case had its beginnings in the city of Chicago just about a year ago on a cold, windy morning. Inside the candy store she ran, Bella Mama, as she was known, straightened the magazines left poured over by the kids who dropped in on the way to school to spend their nickels playing her punchboards. She heard a bell on the front door tinkle and looked up to see a slightly built, red-haired man come in out of the cold.
4: Hello, Bella Mama. Oh. Mean out.
5: If you expect warm, go to Florida.
4: It's coming. Don't worry, it's coming. You got a scratch sheet yet?
5: You know 11 o'clock comes the scratch sheets. Hey, I just ran out of the magazines. Keep your hands off, huh?
4: Okay. Got to do something waiting for Nick.
5: Nick's here in the back.
4: He told me he's going to get a haircut.
5: He's getting a haircut in the back.
4: You're kidding.
5: In Joliet, they teach Harry the trade to be a barber. So Nick lets him practice and saves a few cents.
4: Yeah. Don't make any difference. Let Harry butcher him. Save a few cents. That's important, huh?
5: Sure, it's important.
4: Yeah, I know. And back, huh?
5: I just tell you, no?
4: Yeah, bring me a scratch sheet when I get here, will you, Bella Mama?
5: I bring.
4: Hello, Nick.
6: Come in, Red.
7: Hold your head still, will you, Nick?
6: Get through, Harry. I'm getting nervous.
7: Okay. You're next, Red.
4: No, thanks.
7: What's the matter? I'm doing a beautiful job on Nick.
6: Just get through and keep the hair from running down the back of my neck.
7: So you'll take a bath.
4: Be careful about them baths, Nick. They run up the water bills.
6: You got some objection to saving money?
4: I make big, I spend big. A 10-cent tip to a barber, I think nothing about it.
6: Okay, you don't have to get wise. Is everything sent?
4: Said as it'll ever be.
6: Okay. I want a clean job.
7: Hold still, Nick.
6: Yeah. Well, spell it, Red. The works.
4: It's an easy mark, Nick. 15 or 20,000. No less.
7: How much?
6: Cut the hair.
7: Okay, but after that haul, I'll throw the scissors right down the sewer.
6: Let's have it, Red.
4: The money wagon gets there about 11 o'clock in the morning. Maybe a few minutes sooner, a few minutes later.
6: And the burglar alarm?
4: 2 cashier's cages. Foot button in each of them.
7: Foot button? Hey, that's not good.
6: Cut the hair, will you?
7: A guy can't even have an opinion around here.
6: What about the gift shop next door?
4: Yeah. That's the ticket, all right, Nick. It's a one-man outfit. The guy opens up for business about 9 in the morning.
6: Okay. We do it that way. Will we have any trouble getting in the gift shop?
4: None that I can see, Nick. There's a window in the alley. 2 minutes with a jimmy and we're inside.
7: Hey, what's the gift shop got to do with this? We're taking the check, cash, and outfit. What do we want with the gift shop?
6: Finish the haircut, will you?
7: Tell me what the gift shop has got to do with it, and I'll finish the haircut. You think that's the only thing I got to do with this is cut your hair? You know, I got a stake in this thing, too, you know.
6: We got a burglar alarm to worry about. We can't walk into the joint and heist it just like that. One of those cashiers will step on the button.
7: Well, what do you need the gift shop for?
6: You tell him, Red.
4: Tell him yourself.
7: Well, somebody tell me.
6: Look, we break in the gift shop the night before.
7: So?
6: We go to work on the wall.
7: What wall?
4: What wall do you think? The wall between the gift shop and the check cashing joint.
7: Oh.
6: We cut it down to a thin layer of plaster. The truck delivers the money bags, the truck goes. We take a sledgehammer, knock out the plaster, and we're in the joint.
7: Well, what's the matter? Walking in the front door is too simple for us? We gotta make it a big production?
6: Look, we knock out the wall, we're in back of the cashier's cage. We can see that they don't put their foot on the button. We make a cleaner getaway.
7: Well, I don't know. Hey, what about the guy that runs the gift?
6: Oh, we won't shoot.
7: That was neat, Nick. Neat.
6: Shut up with the names. If I come back and get him tied.
7: Yeah, come on, Red.
4: Go on, do it yourself. He won't give you any trouble.
7: But he's heavy. He's
6: do it yourself, will you? We gotta work this thing out.
7: Yeah, all right. Come on, you jerk.
6: Gotta get the sign up.
4: Okay, right away.
6: Wait a minute.
4: What?
6: The money truck pulls up at 11 o'clock.
4: About then, yeah.
6: You go outside and wait for it.
4: It's almost 2 hours.
6: Go outside and wait in the street. And give me the high sign when the money truck pulls away.
4: Okay, boss.

0: okay. They left the note.
1: Yeah, sure they left the note.
2: What do you say? What are we waiting for?
3: How's Junior back there?
2: Oh, he ain't going no place.
3: Okay, grab one of them sledges.
2: All right, I got mine. Now stand back.
3: Hey, get easy, will you? Get on that side.
2: Here, you mean?
3: Yeah. You all set, Red?
1: I'm set.
3: Okay. Now, when I give the word, both of you knock out the wall. I'll jump through with the gun, and you come right after me.
2: Yeah, yeah, come on. Come on, give the word.
1: Get set, Harry.
2: I'm set.
3: Okay.
2: Knock it through. There she goes.
0: Watch as I'm coming through. Go on, get him up, all of you.
4: What do you want?
0: It's a heist, lady. Keep your foot away from the button. Go on, keep him covered.
4: Please.
0: There's the dough in the bag. Get him.
2: You bet your boss.
1: Okay, all of you, move to the back.
0: Go on, move.
1: Come on, come on. All right, in the closet. All of you.
0: Get in there with him.
1: Go on, you.
0: Shut it. All right, lock it.
1: Yeah.
0: You got the dough?
2: Yeah, come on.
0: Come on, let's go.
1: Well, what does it come to, Nick?
3: Let me add it, will you, Red? 14,332 and some change.
1: Who needs a change? Come on, cut it up.
3: Why don't you wait for Harry to get back from dumping the car?
1: He'll get his. You take it and you cut it three ways.
3: Just a second.
1: Where you going?
3: Just a second. Bella Mama.
5: Yeah, Nick?
3: Come here a minute, will you?
5: Sure, Nick. What's the matter?
3: Come in, come in.
1: What's the idea, Nick?
3: Bella Mama, how'd you like to make a fast C note?
5: This is real money?
1: What do you think it is, jelly beans?
3: Listen, Bella Mama, when Harry gets back here, tell him things got awfully hot. A couple of cops are around.
5: Uh-huh.
3: Red and me, we flew to the hotel. And that he should wait until tomorrow morning and give me a ring on the telephone. Okay?
5: Why, Nick?
3: You want your C note?
5: Sure.
3: Then never mind why. Give her 100, Red.
1: Okay. 20, 40...
3: You 60. Take the 100 and tell Harry, huh?
1: 80.
5: Okay, Nick, if you say.
1: 100. Hey,
5: 20, 40.
1: It's all there.
3: Go on, Bella Mama. Get out front.
5: Sure. You want a spreadsheet, Red?
1: Yeah, bring one in, will you?
3: He ain't got time for horses today. Go on, Bella Mama.
5: Yeah, I'm going.
1: What's the pitch, Nick?
3: Well, Harry's good for cutting hair, but he wouldn't know what to do with this kind of dough.
1: He worked, didn't he? He's got his slice coming.
3: Don't $7,000 sound better to you than $4,500?
1: A little better. Harry won't be so pleased.
3: Well, style him along. I got another job just like this one. It's all set. We could use his help. Then, the kiss off.
1: Look, you do this to Harry, maybe you got me in mind.
3: Now, Red.
1: Don't give me that now, Red business. I know how you are with a buck. We'll cut it half in two right now.
3: There's plenty of time.
1: We cut it half in two right now.
3: Okay, if you want it that way.
1: Yeah, I want it that way. What happens about Harry when he wises up?
3: What's the matter? You don't think there's enough water in the lake?
1: Oh. Yeah, I guess there's plenty.
3: But we need him on the other job, so we stall. Okay, Ben?
1: Yeah, okay. Come on, let's split it half in two. So, Don, within an hour after this sensational robbery, the ringleaders were already planning to dispose of the weakest member of the gang and share the money between themselves. But what criminals consider a weak link often proves the strongest wedge for investigating authorities.
6: Now back to Gangbusters.
7: Lieutenant McGrath, you were telling us that a gang of bandits led by Nick LoCocco held up a Chicago currency exchange and robbed it of a large sum of money.
6: That's right, Don. And the first move of the police was to thoroughly question the witnesses in the case for information that might lead to an identification of these men. The next morning, Captain Rogers of the Chicago detectives went to the hospital where the gift shop proprietor was taken for treatment as a result of the blow on the head he'd received. While the victim rested, Captain Rogers sat alongside his bed attempting to get facts that would be valuable in the investigation.
8: Now, Mr. Klein, how much of a look did you get at these men?
9: Well, not much at all, I'm afraid. They hit me almost as soon as I walked into the store.
8: Would you be able to recognize any of them if you saw them again?
9: Well, the one that dragged me back, I don't think I could recognize his face, but when he was pulling me, I did notice something.
8: Oh? What?
9: Well, he thought I was unconscious, and I wanted him to think I was so he wouldn't hit me again. But when he was dragging me, I noticed he had a tattoo on his arm.
8: Huh? Which arm?
9: Let's see now. He's pulling me backwards. He had me... Yes, it was the right arm, between the wrist and the elbow.
4: Do you remember what kind of a tattoo it was, Mr. Klein?
9: It was a girl, I think. A bathing beauty.
4: You're sure of that?
9: Well, I'm pretty sure, Captain.
4: Well, I think this will be a lot of help to us, Mr. Klein. If anything turns up, we'll be in touch with you.
10: Hello, Bellamont.
5: Oh. Hello, Harry. Say, is it not safe here?
10: Look, I don't care what's safe anymore. I'm trying to locate Nick.
5: Well, I didn't see him since yesterday, not since the cops was around. You didn't call him at the hotel?
10: Yeah, I called him, but he ain't there. I got to get in touch with him. He's got something of mine.
5: You know, Harry, I like to help you, but I don't know nothing.
10: Okay. Give me a change for a quarter. I'll try to call him again.
5: Sure.
10: You, ain't seen Red either, huh?
5: No, neither of them. Listen, Harry, the cops was here. You'll get in trouble.
10: Give me the change.
5: Sure.
10: I'll try him once more. I'll get it.
5: Okay, Harry.
10: Hello, Bella Mamas.
11: Let me talk to Bella Mama.
10: Is this Nick?
11: Harry?
10: Yeah, it's Harry.
11: I've been trying to reach you all over.
10: What do you think I've been trying to do? I want my dough.
11: Red and me, we had to fly. We think we're hot. We spent last night in Kankakee.
10: And you had to leave me. Well, listen, I need the dough. Where can I meet you?
11: We decided to pull another job tomorrow in Cedar Grove. We'll pick you up tonight. You know where.
10: Yeah, I know where, but what about now? I want my end.
11: You'll get it. We take what we get tomorrow, add it together, and split up the whole business.
10: But I need it now.
11: Be there tonight, we'll talk about it.
10: What's to talk about?
11: You be there.
10: Come on, Nick. Let's start splitting up the dough right now. This is the second
12: Listen,
10: job.
12: Listen, Harry, right now we got more to think about than splitting up. There's a million cops in the neighborhood. Traffic's pretty bad, eh, Red?
13: It ain't good.
10: Well, look, this is the second job I broke my back over, and I ain't seen a dollar yet.
12: Pull over, Red, quick.
13: Yeah.
10: Well, what's the matter?
12: Listen, Harry, the traffic's heavy. Three guys in the car looks bad. Now, go on. You take the street car to Bella Mama's out court.
10: Now, wait
13: a
10: minute.
13: Go on, make it snappy, will you? Every cop in town is headed this way.
10: Okay, give me the score. I'll take it to Bella Mama's.
12: Get going, will you? We can't stand
10: but,
12: here.
10: Nick,
12: go on. I'll phone you in an hour.
10: Okay, but be sure you do.
12: We'll phone him all right, Red. He'll never want to talk on the phone again.
14: Captain, cashier made an identification, the guy with the tattoo.
4: Oh?
14: Yep, she nailed one picture immediately, Harry Wagner, this one.
4: Good. Good work, Sergeant. Have you got a line on his present whereabouts?
14: Now, the records show his last address to...
4: Oh, I'll be right with you, Sergeant. Captain Rogers. Oh? Where? Cedar Grove. Okay, we'll get going out there. See you. Come on, Sergeant.
14: What's up?
4: Another currency exchange stick-up. Same tunnel game. Let's get out there.
14: I'm right with you.
12: Is this Bella Mama's?
11: Yeah, is that you, Nick?
12: Yeah, it's me, Harry.
11: Where are you anyway?
12: Never mind where we are.
11: Well, then listen, where can I meet you? I want my end.
12: What end?
11: What end do you think? The dough from those two jobs? Hey, what's going on?
12: That's too much money for you, Harry.
11: Now, listen, Nick, I got a right to my cut.
12: I'll give you a right to something else. Now get your things together and get out of town.
11: Out of town.
12: Yeah, and the farther the better for you.
11: Oh, please, Nick, give me some of it. I got it right.
12: Didn't you just hear me tell you to blow town?
11: I don't leave without my cut.
12: Okay, Harry. I'll send a couple of guys over to see you.
11: What for?
12: What for do you think? You're gonna get pushed.
11: No, Nick, don't send no guys. I'll get out. Just give me a chance to go home and get my stuff together.
12: I'll give you nothing. Well, Red, you like the way I handle it?
13: Not too well, no.
12: You think you could have done better?
13: You got his cut, why scare him to death? He might want another free haircut sometime.
12: The more he's scared, the faster he's out of town.
13: Nick, you're a wonder. With Harry. But just think twice before you try something like that on me.
15: Open up, Harry. Open up.
4: Let's push the door in, Sergeant.
15: Looks like that's the only way we'll get in. He's got it bolted to me inside.
4: All right. Together. All right. Once more.
15: It's given.
4: Again. Okay, Harry, don't...
15: Must be around someplace.
4: Hey, the closet.
15: Watch him now.
4: Okay, Harry. Come out of that closet. Come out of there or we'll shoot through the door. Come on.
10: Now, listen,
2: Grab
10: guys.
2: Him. Let go, guys, please. I'll get out of town. Tell Nick he can keep my cut. I'll get out of
10: Hold
2: town.
10: On, Harry.
2: No, look. Tell Nick I don't want to get pushed. I'll get out. He can have... He can have my end.
4: Your end of what, Harry? The tunnel jobs?
10: You... Who are you guys? He didn't send you, did he? You're Law.
4: Yeah, Harry. We're Law. What were you saying about Nick?
10: Nick? Nick, I don't know any such guy, Nick.
15: Well, you don't, huh? Well, come on, let's go downtown. We'll see how much you do know.
4: Red.
13: Hello, Nick. How you doing?
3: Sit down, Red.
13: Thanks. Are you buying the drinks?
3: You got plenty of dough.
13: So have you.
3: Listen, for the last time, don't make any more cracks about me being tight with a dollar.
13: Okay, okay, forget it.
3: You hear anything from Harry?
13: No. Did you?
3: He must have left town, okay.
13: So that's it.
3: Look, Red, I got another guy lined up and another job, prettier than the last two.
13: What do we do with the other guy after job? Dump him like Harry?
3: Maybe.
13: Or is it me this time?
3: Nah, Red.
13: Just watch your step, Nick. Harry and me are entirely different guys. In more ways than one. Hey, bartender, over here.

0: Well, Captain, I'd say Harry don't know any more than he's told us.
1: Nothing doing on that hotel address he gave for Nick, huh?
0: Nope. Nick checked out 3 days ago.
1: And Red?
0: Him, too.
1: Well, I guess Bella Mama's candy store is the only bet, huh?
0: But it's a good bet.
1: Okay. Keep a setup on the place. One of them's bound to show up there sooner or later, from force of habit, if nothing else. When one shows up, he'll lead us to the other.
2: Hello, Bella Mama.
3: Red, you don't like Bella Mama no more.
2: I love you, Bella Mama. I love you like a mother.
3: But I don't see you no more.
2: You know how things are. Got a fast-moving business.
3: Mm-hmm. How's Nick?
2: Oh, he's fine, fine. The richer he gets, the more worried he gets about breaking a dollar.
3: And, Harry?
2: Well, don't see Harry much anymore. Mm. Hey, you got a racing form?
3: Sure, Red. Help yourself over there.
2: Goodbye. Here's a couple of good ones going tomorrow.
3: Bella Mama, don't play the horses.
2: That's the only thing I don't like about you. You remind me too much of Nick. Keep the change. Hey, Nick.
4: Yeah?
2: What's out in Willamette?
4: The job, Red. What do you think?
2: You sure nothing else?
4: What do you mean?
2: I just want to tell you. I got about 20 bucks in my pocket. And that's all.
4: Well, what's that got to do with it?
2: Plenty. If I got an idea, you're going to get me out there and pull a gun.
4: Now, Red.
2: Don't now, Red, me. You don't think I'm dope enough to cart around that 10 grand with me, do you?
4: I told you, this is a job tonight.
2: Okay, partner. This is a job tonight.
4: Take the other bridge, Red. Huh? What's the matter?
2: I think we're being dogged.
4: Yeah?
2: Yeah, it's sedan in back. The two guys.
4: Cops, you think?
2: Hold on, we'll find out.
4: They're staying with us.
2: Yes, sir.
4: Give them more, Red.
2: An awful lot of traffic.
4: Here they come. It's cops, all right.
2: Hold on, I'm going to take the turn.
4: Watch it, Red. They're going to crowd us.
2: Let's go.
4: Go on, hurry.
5: Police officers, stay where you are.
2: Come on.
4: Halt. Okay, copper.
5: Okay, don't either of you move.
2: What's the idea?
5: Shake them down, Sergeant.
6: Yep.
5: You, keep your hands up.
2: All right.
0: That's more like it, Nick. Nothing on him, Captain, except that racing sheet from Bella Mama's.
5: Okay. Go on. Walk over to the sidewalk.
0: Go on. Walk, he said.
7: And that, Don, was the end of this notorious gang of tunnel bandits. The ringleaders are now serving maximum terms of 40 years each in the Illinois State Penitentiary at Statesville.
8: Well, thank you, Lieutenant Thomas J. McGrath, for this most enlightening case history. And gangbusters, congratulations to all the members of the Chicago Police Department who participated in the investigation leading to the arrest and conviction of these dangerous criminals.
9: The makers of Chase and Sanborn Coffee, the blend that's friendship in a cup, present Edgar Bergen, Bud Abbott and Lou Costello, Ray Noble and his orchestra, our guest W.C. Fields, and...
10: There's a little lad who
9: speckles
10: on his nose. Could it be in bed, no matter where he goes?
9: Everybody's friend but Bill Fields, Charlie

0: Thank you, thank you. And welcome from me to you and to everybody. And from good old Jason Sanborn to it, Captain. At Friendship in a Cup. And welcome to Mr. W.C. Fields. He's Friendship in a Hiccup.
1: All right, Charlie. No.
0: Oh, here's a chair for you, Mr. Bergen. Won't you sit down?
1: Well, thank you, Charlie, thank you.
0: May I pour some coffee for you, Mr. Noble? I brought some down here.
1: Well, thanks, Charles. Yes, I will have just a spot of it.
0: Oh, that's nice. You're welcome to it. Yes, yes.
2: Well, now, what is all this about, Charlie? This doing things for people, being so considerate of others all of a sudden.
0: Well, I just figure, Mr. Bergen, that we're friends.
2: Yes.
0: And what's friends for if you don't help them out?
2: Well, that's quite right.
0: You'd stand up for me and stand behind me if I needed it, wouldn't you, huh?
2: Yes, Charlie, I would, yes. I'll stand behind you if you're right.
0: If I'm right?
2: Yes.
0: Well, but can I stand behind you if I'm wrong? That's what I want to know.
2: No, I'm sorry, Charlie. All I'm beginning to understand now, all this good behavior wouldn't have anything to do with Mr. Fields coming here today, would it?
0: Well, I thought maybe we'd all stick together and I wouldn't have to apologize.
2: Oh, I see.
0: Yes.
2: I thought as much. Well, don't think for a minute, young man, that you're going to get out of apologizing to Mr. Fields.
0: But I thought...
2: No. Why, the idea of rigging up a skunk trap in Mr. Fields' garden and tripping him up.
0: Yeah?
2: Yes.
0: That's bad.
2: That's very bad. Of course it is. Why, that sort of a thing? Well, it's a menace to society.
0: Since when is Fields society?
2: There are no two ways about it, young man. You must apologize.
0: Mm.
2: Yes.
0: Well, what'll I say? I can say, Mr. Fields, I'm sorry about catching you in my skunk trap.
2: Yes.
0: It was a case of mistaken identity.
2: No. Do you realize that Mr. Fields hurt himself when he fell?
0: He did?
2: Yes, of course he did.
0: I thought maybe his nose would break his fall.
2: Now, wait. Well, young man,
0: huh?
2: It's up to you. An apology is in order, and you must hold out the olive branch.
0: Yeah?
2: Yes.
0: I must hold it out.
2: Yes.
0: What's the use? He'll only fall over that hill.
2: No. Charlie, you should have respect for Mr. Fields.
0: Why?
2: Well, he's a very famous man.
0: He thinks he's pretty good, I know. Yes. He thinks the whole world revolves around him. And it does, most of the time, too.
2: Mr. Fields deserves an apology.
0: Yep.
2: Yes, and it must come from you.
0: Yep.
2: Yes. After all, he's an upright citizen, so it must be done.
0: Yeah. Okay. You get him upright, and I'll apologize.
2: No. Well, that'll be enough out of you, young man. Now, what are you going to say to Mr. Fields?
0: Oh, will you help me out, Mr. Durgan?
2: All right. Why don't you say something like this? My dear Mr. Fields.
0: Yeah?
2: I beg leave to make restitution for my intrusion.
0: That's fancy.
2: Yes. Tears of anguish fall upon my unhappy breast. Can you say that?
0: Sure. Tears of anguish fall upon my unhappy breast. Chest.
2: No, breast.
0: Breast.
2: Yes. I smite my lonely bosom in agony of shame.
0: Yeah?
2: Yes.
0: I smite my lonely bosom.
2: Yes.
0: In agony.
2: Of shame.
0: Of shame.
2: Yes. Now take it again.
0: I smite it by my bosom in shame. Smite it once.
2: Well, smite it again. Now start from the beginning.
0: Oh, Mr. Fields. In restitution at your institution, am I unhappy there?
2: Yes.
0: You smutty baboon.
2: No, wait.
0: You smite my baboon.
2: No.
0: You smite.
2: No, let's continue.
0: Right.
2: Oh, shame. Oh, disgrace. Oh, humility.
0: Oh, nuts. I can't go through with that.

0: When it's time to be up and doing, here's the key to a better start.
1: Darling, breakfast ready.
0: So am I.
2: WTND OP, McComb, Colchester, Industry, Good Hope, and Adair.

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1: Escape. 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

0: You must be mad, Dudley. A time machine.
1: Yes, my friend. A time machine.
0: This thing?
1: This very thing.
0: Well, this contraption, this whatever it is, made of quartz and brass and ivory, with its levers and dials and its seat in the middle. This is the result of 3 years' hard work?
1: I promise you, Fowler, that on this machine, a man can go wherever he likes in time. By working these levers, a man can choose his century, his year, his very day.
0: Oh, that's impossible. It's out of the question.
1: In one of the journeys I've already taken on this little contraption.
0: Well, I'm afraid you're having a bad dream.
1: You mean I've developed into a liar? Very well, you have proof, my friend.
0: Oh.
1: Just climb on, Fowler. Sit in the seat with me. I'll take you for a little spin.
0: You mean right now?
1: Right now.
0: Well, just in case it should work, aren't there any preparations we should make?
1: No, Fowler. You won't need any luggage on this trip, not even a toothbrush. You'll be back in less than a minute.
0: All right. I'm on. Now what?
1: Hold tight, because it sways a good deal. I'd hate to lose you.
0: I can't be frightened, Dudley.
1: Then you're braver than I am. Tell me, what time is it?
0: It's just 12 noon.
1: Before we start, I want to adjust this control of this.
0: Is everything shipshape?
1: Oh, yes. Tell me, did you notice anything just then?
0: Only a noise, a humming noise, nothing else.
1: And what time is it?
0: You just asked me, old man. That's funny.
1: What?
0: My watch says 11 o'clock. I could have sworn it was noon a moment ago. Huh. There must be something wrong with it.
1: There's nothing wrong with the watch. It's only that I touched the lever to test it. And we've gone forward a full day. 23 hours at any rate.
0: Dudley.
1: Have you finished scoffing, Fowler?
0: Yes, I believe I have.
1: Then hold tight. This will be the real article.
0: I'm ready, Dudley.
1: Good man. Well, say goodbye, Fowler. Say goodbye to 1948.
2: We went off with a chattering jar, with machines swaying under it. The walls of Dr. Dudley's laboratory suddenly fell away, and night was speeding after day like the flapping of a black wing. I felt the sun hopping across the sky, leaping swiftly across it every second and every second marking a day. I saw the moon spinning through her quarters like a ball, from new to full, all in the twinkling of an eye. Trees grew and blossomed like puffs of smoke and then passed away, and all the while we were going faster, and now our pace was a year a second, so that second by second the white snow flashed across the world and was followed by the bright, brief spring, and still we went on into the future.
3: How do you feel, Fowler?
2: Sort of weak and very dizzy.
3: Don't let go. Don't fall off.
2: Where are we? How far have we come?
3: We're in 100,050 and 60 and 70.
2: That's enough! Stop it, Dudley! I can't stand anymore! Stop it!
1: Now, you were right.
0: I believe so. No, broken bones. What happened?
1: I'm not sure. I must have stopped too suddenly.
0: Where are we, Dudley?
1: Look around for yourself. On a wide lawn, in a beautiful, vast garden.
0: An empty grassy grass.
1: Just where we were when we started. We're standing exactly on the spot where my laboratory stood.
0: And the year?
1: 100,080.
0: Absolutely incredible. A dream, but a pleasant one. For the garden in which we found ourselves was beautiful and summery and inviting. At some distance we could see a large, imposing building. All was quiet and peaceful, almost too much still. And a sense of strangeness, of incredible strangeness, sent a shiver up my spine.
1: 100,080.
0: Dudley. Dudley. Have you thought what we might find here? What manner of man? What danger?
1: I don't see any men at all.
0: Well, perhaps they don't exist at all anymore. If they do, what are they like? How have they developed?
1: This
0: It's been a long interval between us, more than 100,000 years. We won't know until we see them.
4: And then it may be too late. Suppose the race has lost its manliness and has become a savage animal.
0: You want to go back?
4: Yes, Dudley, I'm frightened. Let's go back. Dudley!
0: From over there in the bushes.
4: Sounded human.
0: Come on.
4: But Dudley, we don't have any weapons.
0: Come on!
4: Oh, it's a child. Look, it seems to be a very small girl.
0: There's been a beast here of some kind. It struggled with her. Look at the marks on her arms.
4: See here, my dear. You'll be all right now. You won't be harmed. Oh, of course. She wouldn't understand English.
0: I don't think it's that. She's motioning us to go there. I don't believe they have any language at all, Dudley.
4: What about the animal? Did you see her?
0: No, not a glimpse. It was too fast for us.
4: Perhaps we'd better go back, Dudley. The girl seems to be all right now.
0: Leave her like this. Without seeing her people and the way they live. You want to go back so soon?
4: Yeah, I've had enough.
0: Well, they haven't, old man. Because they're here. All around us.
4: They had crept up on soundless feet to surround us, the little people of this era. And the girl we saved was not a child, but a full-grown woman. For they all stood 4 feet high, dressed in simple tunics, beautiful creatures, but terribly frail, with a plump, soft kind of frailty. Their mouths were small, and their little chins ran to a point, and they made no sound. They were like eerie figures in a dream, and all we could hear was the heavy rustling of their clothes as they surged happily around us, their faces wreathed in smiles. Well, they're not savage at all. They're very loving, gentle little people.
0: Yes, but there's something terribly wrong with them.
4: How do you mean?
0: But they seem to have the minds of 5-year-olds. This one over here has been trying to talk to me with just his look at him. He seems to be asking me if I've come from the sun or a thunderstorm.
4: How'd you expect him to be?
0: Far ahead of us, of course. Incredibly ahead of us in knowledge and in science. And look at them. Children.
4: Oh, they seem happy in this huge garden of theirs or something. I've changed my mind, Dudley. Maybe we shall enjoy spending a few days with our little friends. The little people led us home into their valley. They lived in colossal buildings, sleeping all together in one huge hall, eating in another, playing and frolicking together in the sunshine, and Dudley and I lived with them for days in utter contentment. One afternoon, we walked together along the banks of the great river.
0: There's no apparent difference among the sexes. They all wear the same clothes, have the same soft, hairless skin, same feminine roundness of limbs.
4: Yeah. I wonder if it's because they're vegetarians.
0: They're vegetarians because they have to be. You haven't run across any horses or dogs.

0: thought so. I wasn't sure.
1: Why do you ask?
0: Can't you see? Look around. It's empty. What's happened to the machine?
1: They've taken it away. They've stolen it.
0: Where, Dudley?
1: Where? Look. See the tracks where they've dragged it? Over here. Come along. Right here. By this monument. The end of the trail.
0: Those are brass doors in the base and they're locked.
1: The machine. It must be in there inside. We must get it. Break down the door.
0: Well, how? How can we?
1: Here, we'll use the levers.
0: Oh, it's no good, Dudley. They're solid. We'll never break through.
1: Never? Never? Do you mean stay here for all our lives? Do you mean never go home again? They must open the machine, the time machine.
0: The time machine was gone. The brass doors of the monument held. Our retreat was cut off, a thin line by which we could make our way back home, back to our own time and our own people. But there seemed nothing we could do. We had no way of communicating with the little people, of asking what they had done with the machine and why and how to get it back. They merely stood around and watched their vain efforts. There was nothing hostile in their attitude. They were more like simple, wondering children. Only one, the young woman, Wina, whose life we had saved on our first day, had become really friendly. She went with us wherever we walked and brought us presents of garlands of flowers, slept near us at night in the hall, and we in turn had taught her a few words of English. Now, we redoubled our efforts, like men racing against a clock, so that we might speak to and discover the secret of our immense loss.
2: No, not these, Dudley. No.
1: How could you be so sure that your people didn't steal the machine? Aren't there any thieves among them? Are they all perfect?
0: That's a lot, Dudley. You're waking them. Besides, she doesn't understand.
1: But the thief must be sleeping somewhere in this hall. Wina, they take machines.
2: No, Dudley. No.
1: Who then? Who? We are friends.
2: Yes. Yes. Friends.
1: We need, must have, machine.
2: Yes, Dudley. Yes.
1: Who took machine? Are there other people? Not yours.
2: Us?
0: What about those doors, Wina? Doors. Open.
2: No. Oh, no.
0: Wina, machine in there must open.
2: No. No, not open.
1: All right, my dear. Go to sleep. Get some rest.
2: Yes, Dudley. Sleep.
1: You too, fella. Try, anyway.
0: Yeah, I tried. It's no good.
1: What's to become of us, though? Are we caught here in this century? Do we spend our lives with the little people and their secret?
0: Try to sleep, Dudley. We'll go back to the monument tomorrow. We'll find a way of breaking in.
1: Dudley.
0: Yes?
1: Did you just... There it is again.
0: What?
1: Something on my face, cold and frozen to the touch. On my face and in my hair, cold as death.
2: Nothing!
1: You're right, my boy. There's something in here with us.
0: I smell the grave. What was it?
1: I don't know. But look at them. The little people are all awake. It's as though they've been stampeded.
0: Let's get out of here. I want some fresh air. We went quickly through the hall and outside, away from the frantic rustling of the little people and into silence. The moon was full just overhead, and it was close to dawn. There was a faint sound speeding close behind us, and we turned our nerves ragged and our muscles tense. But it was only Wina coming swiftly to join us.
1: Wina, come closer, my girl.
2: Dudley.
1: Tell us, what do your people fear? What makes them afraid?
2: Afraid? Darkness.
1: Then hurry up something. What do you mean, darkness?
2: Dark. Things. Dark places. Night.
1: Why? Why?
2: I don't know.
0: Why should they be afraid of the night, Dudley?
1: Perhaps it's not the night alone. Dark places. That's our cue. Perhaps it's something underground.
0: By now it was light, another day. We had wandered into a lovely wooded place about a mile from the community. Suddenly, Wina screamed. We stopped short.

0: pair of glaring eyes was fixed upon us. As we stood there petrified, the thing, a little ape-like figure, rushed across our path and disappeared in the clearing about 30 yards away.
1: What was it? I couldn't see it too well. It seemed to be dull white, with light hair in its head and down its back. It
0: looked like a small ape.
1: That's because it was running on all fours and with its arms held very low.
0: Weena, Weena, what's the matter?
2: Moana, see ya. Moana.
0: Who are the Morlocks? What are they? Weena, tell me.
2: No. No, Billy.
1: Let's go over there and see where it disappeared.
0: In the clearing, we found a round, well-like opening. I leaned over and looked down a deep shaft, and as I did so, I saw a small, white creature retreating down a ladder in the well. Something like a human spider. Its large, bright eyes watching me as it went swiftly down, and then it disappeared in the shaft.
1: How did you see it? Like an ape?
0: Yeah, yeah, but like a man.
1: So there are two species of men in this world. Yes, Al.
0: Yes.
1: The little people above the ground, and this obscene thing, this beach monster below. Two races of men in this country.
0: That white look. It's common to animals that live in the dark, like huge rats, like worms that are cold to the touch. I know because they've touched me.
1: You can feel air being sucked down into the shaft.
0: Yes.
1: The earth must be tunneled enormously here under our feet. And these monsters live in the tunnels.
0: I think we know now who stole our time machine.
1: Yes, I'm sure of it.
0: Then?
1: Then we'll go down and have a look.
2: No, no, don't go.
0: Why not, Weena?
2: Warlock, you'll never come back.
0: We've got to have our machine, my dear. You wait for us here.
2: No, no.
0: But we went down. Metallic bars that were meant for creatures so much smaller than we. Down we climbed, down, down, ever in darkness. Down, it seemed, into the center of the earth, the core of the world.
3: How much longer?
1: We won't know till we reach the top.
0: Could only stop and rest.
1: It can't be much further.
0: I'm so terribly tired.
1: Hang on, old man.
3: You hear that? Like machinery. We're almost there.
0: Well, thank heaven for that.
1: All right, Fowler. I'm at the bottom. Come along, just a few more steps. Give me your hand, Fowler. Good. We're here.
0: In the land of the Morlocks.
1: You have a match?
0: No. Yeah.
1: It seems to be a large vaulted cavern at the end of the passage.
0: What do you suppose they'll do if they catch us?
1: I have no idea, so we'd better take care not to get caught. Another match.
0: That throbbing noise.
1: It's probably the ventilating system pumping air down. There must be thousands upon thousands of these Morlocks living under the earth.
0: And we haven't seen any yet, except for our friend who came down ahead of us. Why do you suppose they wanted our time machine?
1: I think they wanted us, Dudley. Not the machine.
0: And we've come to that.
1: We must. It's our only chance. Fowler, if that noise does come from air pumps,
0: yeah.
1: Why is it so stuffy here? So oppressive.
0: Dudley, that smell.
1: Come on. Light another match.
3: Hey, look. Straight ahead.
1: It's set for a meal.
0: Yes, with a big chunk of bloody meat.
1: And we know that cattle are extinct.
0: What do they feed on, these Morlocks?
1: Don't you know?
0: Yes, I do.
1: Another match.
0: All right, I... Dudley? I haven't got any more. We've used our last match.
1: All right, we'll have to go back there then. We know the secret now anyway. The Morlocks living here underground are the masters of this age.

0: our friends up above. Fatted cattle, fed by the Morlocks, clothed and supplied and housed until the day when they're cut out from the herd and brought underground. It's food. This is the future you're looking at. This is what we men of the 20th century shall come to.
1: Gentlemen, what is it? Those hands, cold hands. Take one of these levers. Use it as a weapon. Lash out. Against the wall. Fowler, here beside me.
2: Dudley, what do we do?
1: Do. Fight them. Can't you go leave a man like this?
2: Dudley, they're all around us.
1: This way, Fowler. This way. Back this way.
0: Back, and that evil doctor, fighting every step as we went, back to those projecting bars, kicking and clawing ourselves loose from their pallid, grasping hands and climbing up again toward daylight and freedom, away from their stench and the eagerness of their icy hands. And they didn't follow, for daylight was their enemy and their great fear. And we lived among the prisoners. Like men without reprieve. Like men who are dead. Or they still walk the earth. For the time machine was locked away behind great brass doors, and we knew we could never force them open. Then, one day, Weena told us of an old building, an ancient, staggering structure that had survived through many ages. And was filled with many curious objects.
3: A museum. That's what it must be, a museum, Fowler. Perhaps from some earlier time.
0: Well, I'm in no mood to go looking at a museum.
3: But don't you see? Specimens are hermetically sealed in museums. Perhaps there were things, weapons, machinery, something we could use.
0: Oh, sure. If we could find some dynamite or gunpowder or something.
3: We could blast those doors. We could get in.
0: Where is this place, Weena? This old building that no one ever goes near.
4: I think you, Fowler, it's not.
3: A chance, old man, a slim chance, but a chance nonetheless.
0: All day we've wandered through the great ruined halls. The building had been deserted and in disuse for perhaps a century. The childlike men of that time had long since ceased to care about anything but their own personal comforts. It was late afternoon and growing dark when we came upon the chemical section. We'd found nothing useful to us until then. And now came the worst disappointment of all.
5: And it's dust. All of it. It's been dust for centuries.
0: Another dead end. It's hopeless.
5: We were out of our heads to hope that nitrates would retain their form for 100,000 years.
4: Gold is nothing here.
5: Well, wait just a moment. There's something in this case.
0: You can break it with your lever.
5: Well, stand back a little. Hallelujah, a box of matches, hermetically sealed.
0: Perfect. Not even damn.
5: And what should we do with them? Burn down those brass doors?
0: Better keep them anyway. At least we can smoke again. And you can't tell.
3: Fowler.
0: Yeah?
3: On the floor. See them? Small, narrow footprints leading away into the darkness at the end of the gallery.
0: We'd better go.
3: Pick Weena up and carry him. We'll have to run for it.
0: Don't be frightened, my dear. It'll be all right.
3: Go on, run!
0: We came out of the gloom of that place into the deeper gloom of death. Suddenly, we saw we were trapped. All around us were the Morlocks. They were there by the thousands, surrounding us and coming closer, a long, even line of deathly white, their eyes blinking in the half-light, and their tiny mouths alive with appetite.
1: The mantis, Dudley. Light a fire here. The forest is dry.
3: Good.
1: We'll have an inferno here in a minute. And our little friends don't like light or heat.
0: The fire leaped high to the heavens and the countryside was ablaze. The Morlocks turned in fear, blinded by the glare. Some of them burned into the middle of the raging flames, and the rest faded away like a fog. Dudley had left a narrow passageway for our retreat, and we fled down a long corridor of leaping flames and blistering heat. We fled to safety. We fled back toward the community of the little people. And as we ran, we passed the huge monument with its great bronze doors that were locked tight on our time machines. And suddenly,

0: In the glare of the distant fires, we saw something that stopped us short.
1: They're open! Fowler, the doors are open!
2: No! No, no, go in, Dudley, no!
0: It's a trap. They're ready for us inside.
1: Ready or not, we're going in.
0: Dudley, it's suicide.
1: It'll take me about 1 minute to screw the levers in again. Then I touch them and we're away.
0: All right. I'll try to give you your 1 minute.
1: Good boy.
2: No. No, Crow, not leave me.
0: You, my dear, you hold tight around my neck. You're coming home with us.
1: All right, let's go. Well, then. Look! The machine, they haven't found it.
0: I don't see them.
1: Yet. Come on, quickly. Give me that other lever. Get in the seat. I'll be ready in a minute.
0: I waited for the hum that would signal our departure, and there in the darkness, the Morlocks were finally upon us. Cold, persistent fingers swarmed over my body, tugging at me, sucking me away from the machine, but I held tight to Weena as a man holds fast to life, and tried to kick them away with my feet.
2: Oh.
1: Hurry, Dudley! Oh. Hurry!
3: I can't seem to get these levers
1: quick, or we're done!
3: Just another turn, and it's...
1: Well, Fowler, we're away. We're gone.
0: Well, we made it.
1: You all right?
0: I'm all right.
1: Good. And Weena?
0: Weena isn't with us.
1: What happened?
0: They tore from my hands. Last minute, they got her.
1: I tried to save her. I couldn't.
0: I know, old man. I still got a piece of a tunic here in my fist.
1: Blue piece of a tunic, Dudley. But nothing else.

so we came home again. Back into the very minute from which we had left. Back into 12 noon, May 9th, 1948. We were in Dudley's laboratory again, motionless, sitting on the ridiculous contraption which he called a time machine. Was it all a dream? A mad and feverish dream. Did any of it happen? Could any of it happen? No, of course not. How stupid. But then... what's that? What is this jagged piece of

0: Escape, produced and directed by Norman McDonald, tonight brought to you The Time Machine by H.G. Wells, adapted for radio by Irving Levitch, with Eric Rolfe as Fowler, Jeff Corey as Dudley, and Kay Brinker as Weena. The musical score was conducted by Wilbur Hatch. Next week.
1: You are wandering in the vast white solitudes, torn by the icy blast of Arctic winds, your strength ebbing and frozen depth creeping up on you, and behind you a man with a gun from whom there is no escape.
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0: Here again to introduce Columbia's program, Suspense. Heading our starring Hollywood cast this evening is Mr. Richard Dix, who appears as a United States Naval officer who found himself in a remarkable predicament on what should have been an uneventful flight from New York to Philadelphia. As fellow passengers aboard the airliner are Miss Gail Page, is a girl named Monica, and Mr. Montague Love, who plays that aged and domineering millionaire Silas Naylor. A story by John Dixon Carr called Death Flies Blind is tonight's tale of suspense. If you have been with us on these Tuesday nights, you will know that suspense is compounded of mystery and suspicion, dangerous adventure. In this series are tales calculated to intrigue you, stir your nerves, to offer you a precarious situation, and then withhold the solution until the last possible moment. And so it is with Death Flies Blind and the performances of Richard Dix, Gail Page, Montague Love, and our other players. We again hope to keep you in suspense. LaGuardia Field, Municipal Airport of New York. LaGuardia Field, vast behind its white buildings. On a gray spring afternoon when rain splashes across the runways, dims the sky, and spatters on the wings of a great silver-painted airliner waiting beyond. Already as the limousine bus from the New York terminus slowly draws up to the waiting shed, you can hear the loud speaker.
1: 72, New York to Los Angeles.
0: The big limousine bus, besides its driver, contains only two persons. One is a tall young man in United States Naval uniform, with the stripes of a lieutenant commander around his sleeve. The other is a tall and dark-haired girl, her face a little frightened in the blue.
1: Flight 72, New York to Los Angeles. Plane ready to take off at gate number 6. Have your ticket?
2: That can't mean us.
3: Now, take it easy, Monica. We're not too late. They won't go without us.
2: No, I mean it says New York to Los Angeles.
3: That's right, Monica.
2: Oh, we're only going to Philadelphia.
3: You're still right, my dear. I arranged for a special stop at Philadelphia. It won't take long, and then they go on nonstop from there.
2: But that's just it. Who's going on from there?
3: Oh, you'd be surprised.
2: The airport bus must hold 20 people, but there's nobody in it except ourselves and the driver. Who's going on to Los Angeles or anywhere else?
3: We're going to tell you about that, Monica.
0: All right, sir. Hop under that shed and out the door on the other side. Got your tickets ready?
3: Yes, I've got them. All set, Monica?
2: The rain is certainly coming down. Do they take off when it rains like this?
0: Oh, and miss, a little rain don't bother them. What does bother them is the unsettled weather at other places.
2: You mean it's perfectly safe?
0: They never take off, miss, unless it is safe. You better hurry up now.
3: There's the plane, Monica. Shall we run for it?
2: But I'd rather not run, if you don't mind.
3: Aren't getting nervous, are you?
2: I know it's stupid of me. I've flown before. It's just all those few seconds before the takeoff. You're moving and the motors have been idling. All of a sudden they start to roar. The plane races ahead and the roar gets louder and suddenly you think, am I ever going to get down alive?
3: Now look here, my dear.
2: Oh, I'm sorry, but
3: there's nothing to worry about, you know.
2: Of course not. I'll be good. It's just this dismal day and this ghostly bus without any passengers. Ed, look.
3: Where?
2: At the plane. They've got all the windows covered inside with little gray curtains.
3: Oh, that's all right, Monica. It's only a wartime measure.
2: Wartime measure?
3: Yes. Just keep those curtains closed for some minutes after taking off and before landing. So no one can make maps or take pictures of our air forts.
2: Anything could happen up there, come
3: on. No. And what's more, if you're worried about your fellow passengers, look over your shoulder.
2: Well, there are some people coming through the gate.
3: Yes. You see the little gray-haired man with the big fellow on each side of him? The secretary dashing around them like a destroyer in a convoy?
2: You know, I've seen that gray-haired man somewhere before.
3: And you've seen his picture? That's Silas Naylor, the third richest man in the world. Those two big fellows are his bodyguard.
2: Does he need a bodyguard?
3: Well, I... Not more than most of us, I imagine.
2: I don't like it.
3: Oh, nonsense, my dear. Come on now, up the steps to plane. Give your name to the air hostess at the door. That's it.
4: Good afternoon, miss. May I have your name, please?
2: I'm Monica Vale. You're the air hostess?
4: That's right, Miss Vale. Take any seat you like. And you, sir?
3: Onslow, Lieutenant Commander Fred Onslow.
4: Oh, yes, Commander. We've had instructions about you. Happy to have you with us, even if it's only as far as Philadelphia.

0: you.
1: Thank you.
0: May I take your overcoat or your briefcase?
1: Only the overcoat, please. I'll keep the briefcase.
0: Friend, look there.
1: What is it now?
0: That man you called Mr. Naylor's secretary. Light-haired man, rather good-looking. He's sprinting towards this plane as fast as he can run.
1: Well, he'd better be careful on that slippery surface.
0: He certainly has.
2: There, Holster. There, Holster. There, Holster.
1: Look out, man. Look out, man. Watch your step. Look out. Well, are you all right? Here, let me help you up.
3: I'm all right, thanks. Perfectly all right. Air hostess.
0: Yes, sir.
3: Secretary, I think there must be some mistake here.
0: Mistake, sir?
3: Yes. When Mr. Naylor travels, he's in the habit of booking every seat in the plane to ensure privacy. Yet we seem to have two extra passengers.
1: Well, I'm afraid that's my fault, Mr. Shepard.
3: Indeed, sir. Then would you and the young lady be good enough to take some later flight?
1: I'm sorry. I'm afraid I can't do that.
3: No, and why not?
0: Maybe I ought to explain, Mr. Shepard, that Commander Onslow had last-minute orders to join his ship. He and Miss Vale have priority as far as Philadelphia.
3: Philadelphia? Must we stop there?
0: Only for a few minutes, Mr. Shepard.
3: This is outrageous. Mr. Naylor is traveling, in a sense, on government business.
1: Well, so am I, old man. The Navy often does.
3: That doesn't alter the principle of the thing. I don't want to seem ungracious, you understand. Mr. Naylor is always glad to help our brave soldiers and sailors.
1: Oh, love of my soul. Our choir will now sing hymn number 242. Now the gorgeous...
3: But this time you've gone too far. I shall appeal to Mr. Naylor himself. Mr. Naylor. Mr. Naylor.
4: Yes, Mr. Shepard, I can hear you. What is it?
3: This naval officer, sir, and the young lady.
4: Oh, I know, Shepard, I know. Isn't the plane big enough for all of us?
3: I was only following your orders, Mr. Naylor. You asked for privacy.
4: All right, Shepard. What I'm asking for now is less noise. The lieutenant commander in the Navy, eh?
1: That's right, Mr. Naylor.
4: Off on another fishing trip, I suppose.
1: That's just exactly right, sir.
4: Ever had dispeps yet?
1: No, never.
4: Well, I had. $20,000 a year I've had pay doctors. And what do they give me? This stump. I'm not surprised you got priority, Commander. But I am a little surprised about the girl.
1: She's my fiancée. Mr. Naylor, Miss Vale.
4: Meet the rest of my family. These two bruisers here, including the one with the mouth organ, are my bodyguard, Mr. Cohen.
5: I'm pleased to meet you, Commander.
1: How do you do?
4: This is Mr. O'Reilly.
6: Glad to know you, Commander. How are things going? Hey, Cohen, Kent, don't you ever get tired of playing that mouth organ? And stand away from the doors. I want to close it.
7: Will everyone please
0: put your
7: seats and fasten your seat
0: belts? Are we ready to
4: take off?
7: Yes, in just a moment.
4: Shepard. O'Reilly. Cohen. Come along to the front of the plane.
8: Yes, sir.
0: Oh, we'll sit in the back here, won't we, sir?
1: Yes, of course.
0: Fred, is anything wrong?
1: No, of course not. Why, what could be wrong?
0: Well, you'd better sit down. We're starting to move.
7: That's good advice, Commander Onslow. But I must ask you, Miss Vale, not to touch the curtain on the window.
0: Oh, how soon before we can?
7: You see that illuminated sign, no smoking, fasten seatbelt?
0: Yes. What about it?
7: When the light and the sign go out, you can open the curtain and smoke as much as you like. Now, if you'll excuse me.
0: Certainly. You needn't try to fool me, said Onslow. I saw you.
1: You saw what?
0: I saw you pick up that scrap of paper one of those men dropped.
1: Why, that wasn't anything, Monica.
0: May I see the paper?
1: No.
0: Why not?
1: Well, because I'd rather you didn't see it, that's all.
0: There is something wrong, isn't there?
1: Look, Monica, let me repeat over and over. What could be wrong? Why, there's Silas Naylor, an internationally famous figure, with a group of trusted attendants. There's an ACA plane as safe and dependable as the old gray mare. All the same, what? I wish I hadn't brought you along. I wish there was some kind of an emergency cord, like a train.
9: The plane throbbed against dead quiet, warm and stuffy in the cabin despite the hissing ventilator. Dim white reading lamps shined down on a double row of cushioned chairs along one side and a single row of cushioned chairs along the other. Ahead, above the closed door to the pilot's control cabin, the red glowing sign still warns against opening those curtains. Aft in the plane sits Commander Onslow, his eyes fixed on the clock under that illuminated sign.
1: Monica.
0: Yes? What?
1: It's not exactly all right.
0: Fred, why do you say that?
1: Because we should have been in Philadelphia 5 minutes ago. At least we should have been circling over the field.
0: And we're not?
1: No. But we're still 10 or 12,000 feet up if the pressure in my eardrums count for anything.

0: traveling like a bat out of Hades.
1: Weather's delaying us, I guess, huh?
0: Maybe it is.
1: Awfully bumpy, isn't it?
0: Yes, a little.
1: Makes you gasp for breath in your stomach. That was a bad one.
0: Not getting airsick, are you?
1: I don't think so. Wish I had some of that chewing gum they gave you.
0: Ring for the air hostess. She'll bring you some.
1: I did ring the bell, Fred, and there's no answer.
0: Oh, she's busy in the pantry back there, that's all. She didn't hear you. Here, I'll get you some gum.
1: No, wait, I'll go.
0: Sure you're all right?
1: I want a powder my nose anyway. Besides, you're going to have company. Our Mr. Shepherd is reading along this aisle as though he didn't like air pockets either.
0: Well, thank the Lord, one of that party's awake up there. I thought they were all dead.
1: Don't say that.
0: Say what?
1: Dead. We'll keep playing with everything so quiet and dead itself. Remember how the pilot walked through a while ago and looked around and walked right back to the control cabinet?
0: No, I didn't notice him.
1: Oh, that's what I mean. It was like a ghost. I'll be right back.
2: Say, Commander Armstrong.
0: Yes, Mr. Shepard?
2: Mind if I sit down?
0: Not at all. Go ahead.
2: Fact is, Commander, I want to apologize.
0: Oh, that's all right. Forget it.
2: I'm not such an ill-mannered guy as I must have sounded. No joke, you know, taking care of the chief. I've got to go ahead like a cyclone, so that everything would be quiet when he gets there. And it's a great responsibility, too.
0: I can imagine.
2: I go on these long trips. There's the chief, half asleep, and O'Reilly reading detective magazines and Cohen with his mouth organ.
0: Doesn't that mouth organ bother the old boy?
2: No, he likes it. Especially when Cohen plays the old sweat dances. Chief's a great man in his way.
0: I was just wondering about that.
2: Wondering what?
0: Is it true? Stop me if I'm talking out of turn.
2: Go ahead. We can trust the Navy.
0: Is it true he's offered to design and build, at his own expense, a fleet of underwater cargo boats, submersible freighters, up to 5,000 or 6,000 tons? But to do away with the submarine menace altogether?
2: Where did you hear that?
0: Oh, just a rumor. Is it true?
2: Yes, it's true enough.
0: You see, Mr. Shepard, I'm one of the few people who believe that that plan is practical. There must be a lot of people who would like to see Mr. Naylor put out of the way.
2: There are, Commander. Only they can't get at him.
0: You're quite sure of that?
2: Dead sure. Hitler himself isn't better guarded. Why, you could no more shoot or stab or poison the chief than you could... What was that? What happened?
0: Monica! Is anything wrong
3: back there?
2: It's all right, sir. It's only a noise in the pantry. We'll see to it.
0: Monica! Monica, pull yourself together. What's wrong?
1: That air hostess, Miss Lee.
0: Well, what about her?
1: She's lying back in the pantry among the broken dishes with her head all over blood. Somebody beat her over the head and left her there to die.
0: Somebody?
1: Yes.
0: But nobody's gone back to the pantry. Nobody's gone past us
1: except the pilot, a co-pilot of this plane, remember?
0: Excuse me, Mr. Shepard. I'm going to open the curtains on that window.
2: Do you think it's wise, Commander? We were told not to.
0: Well, we were told a lot of things. I'll just take the responsibility of... Good Lord! There, Monica. Mr. Naylor.
3: Yes, son. What's up?
0: Draw the curtain on your window and take a look down. If O'Reilly and Cohen have got guns, they better keep them handy.
3: Is that so now? Why?
0: Because we're not flying west. We're over the Atlantic Ocean now and headed straight out to sea.

0: gray waters, thin clouds. We must be miles and miles away from land.
1: We are miles away from land. Does anybody here know anything about first aid?
2: I do, Commander. I studied medicine the old days.
1: Then you better go back and look after the hostess. You join Mr. Naylor. Steady, Mike.
0: I'm all right. It's just horrible blind seeing, that's
1: all. Yeah, Pocket, look out.
3: See here, Commander. Watch clear over the ocean.
1: What the devil's going on here, eh? You are being kidnapped, Mr. Naylor. That's my guess.
3: Kidnapped, did you say?
4: Come off it, Commander. We ain't as dumb as that.
1: The pilot and the co-pilot of this plane are fakes. They've replaced the real officer. On a dark day like this, with their raincoat collars turned up, they could have gotten away with it.
5: And hijacked us straight off the airfield. Is that it?
1: Yes, I'm afraid so. The hostess must have spotted one of them and knocked her out.
5: Now, what about the airport? Wouldn't they know a plane was missing?
1: Well, not until we failed to show up at Philadelphia. The pilot would report by aerial radio telephone about, 15 minutes out of New York. But after that, silence.
3: Excuse me, Commander. You say these two fake pilots are still aboard in that compartment there with the closed doors?
1: Yes, that's right.
3: Well, what are we waiting for, Corn? We'll get to work on them?
4: You said it, Barney.
1: Now, wait a minute, both of you.
4: You wouldn't be trying to stop us, would you, Commander?
1: The one thing we don't want is a gunfight 12,000 feet up. Can any of you fly a plane?
5: No, not one of us.
1: Now, neither can I. So if anything happens to those two pilots, how are we going to get down?
5: I see, young fellow. Well, what are you going to do?
1: First of all, we'll try rapping on the door. Have your gun ready.
3: You can count on that, sir.
0: Fred, this is me.
1: Be quiet, Mike.
0: Is this anything to do with the scrap of paper you picked up off the floor?
5: What scrap of paper, Commander?
1: Never mind, sir. Why, this door, it's unlocked.
0: Unlocked?
5: Now, don't take any fool chances, young fella. The way I always did when I was your age. Stand to one side when you open that door. Let Conan and O'Reilly take care of it.
6: Good Lord.
1: Well, the control cabin is empty. There's nobody at the controls.
5: You mean we're flying without a pilot?
1: Yes. See that stick move back and forth? As though a ghost had hold of it?
5: Those crooks do.
1: They set the automatic controls. It's a gyroscope attachment that keeps her steady. And then they must have bailed out.
0: And what's going to happen to us?
1: If you see, Monica, the fact is...
0: Go on, Fred. Tell me the truth. I'll know if you don't.
1: Well, we'll go on until our gas runs out or until a storm hits us. Then we'll dive into the sea. It's as good a way of killing Mr. Naylor as any.
5: I see, son. Have we got any chance at all?
1: Frankly, I don't know. Wait till I get a look inside of that control cabin.
3: Holy Mother, that does.
5: Cohen, stop it. Stop it!
4: Yeah, Mr. Naylor?
5: Stop playing that infernal mouth organ. Or if you must play it, play something cheerful.
4: Yes, sure, Mr. Naylor, sure. How long do you think it'll be before we...
5: I have Cohen, Mr. Commander, back again. Well, young fella.
1: The radio telephone's out of order. We can't signal.
0: Fred, what about those patrol ships? You said they're 200 miles out to watch for unidentified aircraft. Won't they see us?
1: They've seen us already, I expect. They'll send for an army fighter plane to investigate, but... What can it do?
4: Yeah. Shoot us down, maybe, huh? That's fine.
1: If only somebody could fly the plane.
4: Well, nobody can, Skipper, so think of something else.
1: See, Mr. Naylor, I was wrong.
5: Wrong, son? About what?
1: One of your party, and I can guess which one, dropped a torn piece of paper. There was a line of writing on it. Probably the end of some instructions.
5: Well?
1: Those instructions ended... You should land just as your fuel fails at 7 o'clock a.m.
5: You should land just as your fuel fails at 7 o'clock a.m. But that might not have anything to do with the sun. What made you suspicious of it?
1: Because it was written in German.
0: In German?
5: Quiet, Cohen. I can't hear myself think.
4: Okay, Mr. Naylor. I'm sorry.
1: I thought the fake pilots were kidnapping you, maybe abroad.
5: There's not enough fuel for that, is there?
1: Well, if there's enough fuel for Los Angeles, then there's enough for Europe. Well, that won't work. They bailed out and left us to crash.
3: Excuse me, sir, but it's getting black as pitch out there. I think there's a storm coming up. What happens when that hits us?
1: Plenty, O'Reilly. Plenty.
4: Well, I was afraid of that.
1: If only somebody could fly this plane, I could navigate it.
0: Navigate it?
1: Yes. You have to learn aerial navigation in my business. With enough figuring, I might even set a new course and try the automatic controls on it. No, I don't dare handle the ship.
0: Wait a minute. I know a way out of this.
3: Well, then speak up, miss. Is a 90-mile wind going to hit us any minute?
0: The air hostess, of course.
5: Miss Lee, what about her?
0: I remember reading somewhere that most air hostesses get flying instructions when they've been with the company for a given length of time.
5: You know, Miss Vale, that's true. There was a girl of Inter Airways who told me the same thing.
0: And if this one can even make a try at landing a plane, who may get back to New York yet?
5: I thought you said she'd been knocked out.
0: Well, she isn't badly hurt, but there's just a chance that maybe she's...
1: There's Shepard, going back to the pantry.
2: Anybody got a drink? Wasn't very pleasant back there.
0: How is she? You know, we were just wondering whether Miss Lee might be in any shape to pilot the plane.
2: Pilot the plane? Why in blazes should she pilot the plane?
5: There's no time to explain now, Shepard. But we're bound for Davy Jones unless something's done. Could she do it?
2: No.
5: Not even if we revived her?
2: Not if all the doctors on Earth stood at her side.
5: Why, but I...
2: I don't think you understand, sir. Miss Lee has just died.

0: thin singing of wind above the clouds, then storm with a white eye of lightning at the windows. Losing height, gaining it again, blown off her blind course, flung partway back again, always racing forward on a flight to nowhere. Late afternoon, evening, night, the steady throbbing of motors like a pulse beat inside the head. Towards morning, the storm dies away. In that dim cabin, there is exhaustion of nerves. The hands of the clock stand at 1:45 in the morning.
1: Monica, wake up.
2: Oh.
1: It's Fred. Now keep your voice down.
2: Have I been asleep?
1: Yes, for a couple of hours.
2: The safe in Den Kloon will sleep on the night before the execution. Where are the others?
3: I was the boy back home, the county down. My father used to say to me, "Buddy O'Reilly, did you ever see a banshee? A banshee, said he, is the old woman that lets you know when you're going to die."
4: Pipe down, you two.
3: I'm sorry, Mr. Neal.
5: No offense, Chief.
4: Can't a man play a quiet game of solitaire without somebody jacking all the time? Black 9 on red 10.
1: Listen, Monica, and listen carefully. My first idea was right after all.
2: What are you talking about?
1: There's somebody aboard this ship who can fly a plane. There is. I proved it by the automatic controls.
2: Proved it how?
1: If those controls had stayed as they originally were, the side winds would have blown us clear off our course. But we're still on our course. That shows that somebody's been sneaking in there and setting us right again when we do strike.
2: Then you mean...
1: I mean we're headed for somewhere. We're being taken somewhere. But we may outwit this gentleman yet.
2: Outwit... who?
4: Is somebody still talking back there?
1: I'm sorry, Mr. Naylor. Monica's just waked up. None of us can feel very much like sleeping anyway.
4: You're right, son. I admit it. Come up here and join me, will you?
1: With pleasure.
3: I think myself a little frightened in this card game, but I still can't make it come out.
6: Oh, what's the use pretending anyway? We know we're in for it. It's this... waiting the pitch.
7: Yeah, that goes for all of us, Mr. Naylor.
6: What I'm dreading is the minute when those motors choke. And go dead, and we start whirling down, down, down. What does it sound like, Commander, when motors conk out?
1: I've never heard it, Mr. Miller, but I imagine it sounds like...
2: Listen.
1: I imagine it sounds like that.
2: We're losing height. I can feel it.
8: Well, Corn, I guess this is the payoff.
7: Yeah, you said it. But look here, Mr. Naylor, we can't be out of fuel.
6: Because it's too early. Look at the clock. It's only 5 minutes to 2:00.
1: I beg your pardon, old man. It's 5 minutes to 7:00.
7: 7:00? Are you crazy?
1: No. Haven't you forgotten the cross-ocean changes in time?
6: By George, the commander's right.
1: European time is 5 hours ahead of our time. You don't believe me? Just notice that it's getting daylight outside. I was thinking of that message. You should land just as your fuel fails at 7:00 a.m.
7: Stand perfectly still, all of you.
9: Yeah, what's got into little Lord Fauntleroy?
7: I'll show you what's got into me, my friend.
1: Yes, I rather thought you would.
7: I shall go into that control cabin. Follow me if you like. I shall sit down at the control, and I shall bring this plane safely to the ground.
2: Safely to the ground? Where?
7: In Germany, of course.
6: Germany?
1: Don't pull a gun, Cohen. If you plug in, we're all done for.
7: That is good advice, Mr. Cohen. I might add that we're getting closer to the ground every minute.
5: For the love of...
7: Do I take control?
1: Yes. Go ahead, but we're following you.
7: Follow by all means. All right. Let's get comfortable here. I take up my position, so...
2: There's fog below. Can you see?
7: Well enough, Miss Davis. Well enough. We must go down rather quickly. And I can't help if it's somewhat rough on your ears.
6: You young spine, what's the idea?
7: The idea, dear Peter, is to bring you and your plans for a submarine freighter to a country which will appreciate them.
6: Then those two fake pilots?
7: They were colleagues of mine. Unfortunately, if they had remained, your pug uglies would have started a gunfight, and none of us might have got here.
6: Well?
7: So they left by parachute. And I brought you safely, without blood or toil, into the boundaries of the Third Reich.
1: You're going down too fast, man. Now take it easy.
7: I am perfectly in command, thank you.
1: Look out!
2: The trees! They're coming straight up at us!
6: Are you all right?
2: Yes. Oh, only a bit shaken up.
10: We're all okay here, Skipper. Shall I give this guy the works now before they come to get us?
6: No, don't shoot. Let him alone.
7: That also is good advice. And now, my friends, my mission is ended. I stand up on the pilot's stair. I throw open this glass hatch. And to all Germany, to all the world, I cry.
11: It is a stolen Flugzeug in Begriff zu landen auf Feld Nummer 21. Heil Hitler.
12: Well, stretch me blind if it ain't another one.
13: Yes, first Rudolf S. and now this bloke. What do you suppose they want over here?
6: English. Why are you speaking English?
12: Why, Cocky? It's an even habit we've got in this country.
6: This isn't England.
1: Oh, yes, it is. Better climb out of here and with your hands up.
6: But it can't be. I followed the course laid down on those instruments.
1: Unfortunately, old man, I altered our course last night.
4: Keep back, Shepard, or you may get a bullet in the head yet.
1: Your instructions were all right, but they didn't tell you about the 5 hours difference in time. When we got to the right navigation point, I let the fuel out of the tanks and made you think we were landing in Germany. You know, there's nothing like having a good Nazi for a taxi driver, is there?

0: So ends Death Flies Blind, starring Richard Dix with Gail Page and Montague Love. Tonight's tale of suspense. This is your narrator, the man in black, who conveys to you Columbia's invitation to spend this half hour in suspense with us again next Tuesday, same time, when Mr. Paul Lucas will star in the suspense play called Mr. Markham, Antique Dealer. Ladies and gentlemen, on the following Tuesday, May 18th, Mr. Charles Lawton and Miss Elsa Lanchester will be with us in one of the most famous of Agatha Christie's thrillers, The ABC Murders. William Spear, the producer, Ted Bliss, director, Lud Zluskin and Lucian Marhuick, the conductor and composer, and John Dixon Carr, the author, collaborated on tonight's suspense.
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9: Yes, it's Father Knows Best, transcribed in Hollywood, starring Robert Young as Father. 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The coffee that's always good to the last drop. In Chapter 10 of Oliver Twist, the astute Mr. Dickens observed, "There is a passion for hunting something deeply implanted in every human breast." Well, in Springfield, in a white frame house on Maple Street, the Andersons are living examples of the Dickens philosophy. I don't mean they spend their days tracking wild game or stalking the savage beast in his native lair. Nothing like that. The Andersons specialize in bargains, and there are no greater hunters on either side of the Mississippi. Like this.
10: Margaret! Honey, I'm home.
11: Jim?
10: Well, who do you think? It's Murgatroyd McDougal, the friendly plumber.
11: Jim, don't you dare come into the den.
10: I can't hear you, honey. What are you doing in the...
11: Jim Anderson, I asked you not to come in here.
10: Why not?
11: I wanted it to be a surprise and you had to spoil it.
10: Shall I go out and come back in again?
11: No. As long as you're here, well, what do you think of it?
10: Of what?
11: You mean you don't notice anything new?
10: No, everything looks just... Honey, will you please ask Bud to keep his junk off my desk?
11: What junk?
10: That bunch of old scrap iron. If he can't find any other place...
11: Jim, that's the surprise.
10: In a big house like this, I should think... It's what?
11: That's the new lamp I bought.
10: That's a lamp.
11: Isn't it beautiful?
10: Margaret...
11: The base is an early New England weather vane, and there isn't another one like it anywhere in Springfield.
10: Honey, I was perfectly happy with the lamp I had.
11: It's so quaint, and a real bargain, too.
10: I know, but you see, the lamp I
11: had... It was only $12.95, and Mr. Adams says all it needs is some new wiring.
10: Fine, but the lamp... How much?
11: $12.95.
10: You paid the junk man $13 for that... That?
11: It was not $13. It was $12.95.
10: I beg your pardon.
11: And Mr. Adams is not a junk man. He's a collector of early American relics.
10: See what he'll give us for my Aunt Martha.
11: Jim.
10: Honey, there was nothing wrong with the lamp I had, was there?
11: Doesn't it mean anything to you to have a lamp that's, well, a little different?
10: I'd rather have one that works. And the lamp I had...
11: Mr. Adams said he wouldn't be surprised if this was the only lamp of its kind in the entire country.
10: Oh, I wouldn't go that far. I mean, there must have been somebody else who needed a weather vane on his desk.
11: Jim.
10: After all, why guess which way the wind is blowing when you can have a weather vane right in your lap?
11: Jim Anderson, you know very well...
10: Oh, what if you want to do a little light reading up on the roof? Margaret, why don't you call Mr. Adams?
11: Jim, if you're worried about the money, well, that's part of the surprise, too.
10: You mean there's more?
11: I saved 12 whole dollars on the lectures, and that means the lamp doesn't cost us a thing.
10: You say, honey, what lectures?
11: Didn't I tell you about that?
10: No, dear, you didn't.
11: Well, Bertram Stokes is giving a series of lectures on the psychology of better living.
10: He is, huh?
11: And the regular price is $18.
10: I see. And just because you were sucker enough to pay only six, you figured that...
11: I didn't pay six, Jim. It was 24.
10: You paid $24 for tickets to a bunch of dizzy lectures? Wait a minute. How did you save $12?
11: I told you. The price for one is 18, but if a couple buys them, they're only 24 for the two.
10: So, you saved $12.
11: Well, didn't I?
10: Margaret.
11: 18 times 2 is 36, and I only paid 24. And if that isn't a clear saving of $12, well, then I just don't know how to add.
10: Honey.
11: Yes?
10: I think I'll go out and water the lawn.
11: Jim, dinner's almost ready, and if you go outside...
10: Mother! I'll come in when you call me. I'll just be in the backyard.
11: Well, just a minute, dear. We're in the den, Betty.
10: Honey, I've had a hard day at the office, and if I feel like watering the lawn...
7: Mother, wait! You see what I've got? If this is the dreamiest thing...
11: Betty, please. Your father was telling me something.
7: He was? Oh, hello, Father.
10: Hello, Betty.
3: Hey, Mom.
11: Well, I guess it's closer to dinner time than I thought.
7: Go ahead, Father.
10: What?
7: Mother said you wanted to say something.
10: Well, it's nice of you to remember. You see...
3: Where is everybody?
7: We're in here, Bud.
3: I'll be right in.
11: Go ahead, dear.
10: Why don't we just skip the whole thing?
11: I don't understand you, Jim. You make such a big fuss about being interrupted. And then when we do listen...
10: Honey, it isn't important.
11: It certainly is. If you have something to say, we want you to say it. Don't we, Betty?
7: Oh, sure.
10: Well, all I wanted to say
3: Boy,
10: was...
3: Boy, did I ever pull a fast one.
11: Bud.
3: Will you see what I got, Mom?
11: Bud, your father's here.
3: Oh? Will you see what I got, Dad?
10: Margaret, why can't I just go outside?
3: Wait a minute, Dad. You got to hear this.
10: I don't want to hear anything. All I want to do... What in the name of heaven is that?
3: It's an automobile horn.
11: Oh, Bud.
10: I know it's an automobile horn, but what's it doing in here?
3: I bought it.
7: If that isn't the silliest thing.
3: What's silly about an automobile horn?
10: You don't have an automobile.
3: I might get one someday.
10: Bud, this will probably amaze you, but automobiles come equipped with horns.
3: Not like this one. Listen.
10: No! Bud.
3: Yes, Dad?
10: Does it always do that?
3: Do what, Dad?
10: Just hang there at the end?
3: Well, sure. The last note doesn't blow.
10: I see.
3: That's why I got it so cheap.
7: If you think that's cheap, wait till you see my bargain.
10: Margaret.
11: Betty, maybe this isn't quite the time.
7: But look at it, Mother. The Rubaiyat of Omar Khayyam in the original Persian.
3: Willie thought he was pulling a fast one on me.
10: Just a second, Bud. Betty.
7: Yes, Father?
10: Since when do you know how to read Persian?
7: I don't.
10: Then what good is...
7: As a matter of fact, nobody in Springfield does. That's why I got it for only $3.50.
10: You know, this is a great family. Lamps don't light, horns don't work.
3: It's only one note, Dad. The other 14 work fine. See?
10: Well, don't push the...
3: Say something, Dad?
10: Maybe I ought to go upstairs and lie down instead.
3: Instead of what?
10: Never mind.
11: Well, if we're ever going to have our dinner...
7: Mommy!
10: Oh, no.
11: Jim, the child has a perfect right to come home.
10: tease us, but... Well, I'll just get ready for the worst.
12: Where'd everybody go?
13: We're in here, knothead.
11: Betty, I wish you wouldn't call her that.
3: And the wristwatch didn't even work at all.
10: What wristwatch?
3: The one I gave Willie for the horn. You see, he thought...
12: Oh, Mommy, wait, you see what I've got? It's the most wonderful thing in the world.
10: Kathy, how many times have you been told...
12: It's Jimmy Woody's invention, and when you pull it down here...
11: Kathy, your father was speaking to you.
12: Hello, Daddy. You pull it down here...
10: Kathy...
12: And it throws rock. Isn't that wonderful?
11: Kathleen.
12: I said hello.
10: Wait a minute. You bought a machine to throw rocks?
12: Jimmy Woody invented it.
10: You don't break enough windows throwing them by hand. You have to have a machine.
3: And besides, the batteries are practically new.
11: Kathy, I want you to take that invention right back to Jimmy.
12: But I paid him 28 cents.
10: You heard your mother, Kathy. It's bad enough...
12: But this won't break any windows, Daddy. It doesn't even work.
10: Margaret.
11: Jim, if it doesn't work, it certainly can't do any harm.
10: I'm going outside.
11: Don't go out of the backyard, Jim.
10: I won't.
3: Want me to come with you, Dad?
10: No, I stay right where you are.
12: Mother, have you ever seen such a mysterious writing in your whole life? Jimmy says he's going to invent a bigger one for throwing big rocks.
10: I don't know. Some people go through their whole lives and nothing like this ever happens to them. They get up in the morning and everything's peaceful and calm. They come home, have a quiet dinner, listen to the radio. But not me. I have to live in a boiler factory. My mother said there'd be days like this. But she didn't say there wouldn't be any other kind.
14: Hiya, Jim.
10: Hmm?
14: What's going on over there?
10: Oh, hello, Ed.
14: Sounded like you were having a fox hunt in the living room.
10: What's the big idea? Bud bought an automobile horn. A bargain.
14: What for?
10: I told you it was a bargain. Who needs any other reason?
14: You're off on that again, huh?
10: The whole bunch of them. Margaret's got a lamp in there that Benjamin Franklin probably threw away.
14: Sounds bad.
10: You ought to see it. Silliest looking piece of junk in Springfield.
14: Well, let's sit down in the swing.
10: I don't know, Ed. Sometimes I wonder if they couldn't use a good insurance man in Siberia.
14: You wouldn't like it. Too cold. Africa? Too hot. You know, Jim, you ought to do what my friend Bill Morgan did. He showed his wife.
10: He did?
14: Yeah.

0: Margaret would kill me.
1: Oh, I don't mean you have to buy a plow.
0: Well, what do you mean?
2: Buy something silly. Like, a Ferris wheel.
1: Ed, look, if it isn't really silly, it won't do any good.
0: Buy something so cockeyed that, well, nobody can use it. A bridge, and they'll get the idea. Ed, you might not have good ideas, but they're certainly expensive.
2: Well, if you want to keep paying for things like that indoor sundial Margaret bought...
0: That was a Lulu, wasn't it?
1: Or that porous diving helmet that Bud picked up.
0: You're just making me sicker.
2: Okay, but don't say I didn't tell you how to stop it.
0: You know, maybe you've got something.
1: You know, I'd like to see their faces if you came home with 3,000 or 4,000 goldfish.
0: Wouldn't that be something? Ed, let's find something inexpensively silly.
2: Well, I was just thinking. How about a truckload of rhubarb? You picked it up cheap, huh?
0: Keep trying.
2: And 500 or 600 windshield wipers. And...
0: I'm getting closer.
1: Hey, I've got it. Bubble gum.
0: What?
1: $1,000 worth of bubble gum.
0: Now, wait a minute.
1: I tell you, Jim, there'll be putty in your hands.
0: That's it.
1: Well, sit still, will you?
2: Hey, where are you going?
0: I'll see you later, Ed. I've got to call the hardware store.
2: For bubble gum?
0: Who wants bubble gum? I'm going to buy 100 pounds of putty.

0: So Father thinks he's going to teach the family a lesson, huh? Well, only time will tell if he's right about that. 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
2: Dinner time has come and gone, and so has the delivery man for Mr. Wilson's hardware store. 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Like this.
3: Jim, of all the idiotic things to buy...
4: I don't see anything idiotic about it at all. I've always wanted to own a barrel of putty.
3: But, Father, 100 pounds.
4: Well, naturally. How else do you suppose I could have gotten such a bargain?
5: Dad...
4: Just a minute, Bud. I'd like to explain how much I really save. You see, if you buy putty in small quantities, you know, the small 8-ounce cans, you have to pay for the labels and the printing and the... Well, it comes to quite a good deal. Almost 50 cents a pound.
6: Is that a lot?
4: It certainly is. But buying it this way...
5: Jim...
4: In the large economy size... The whole thing came to only $10.86. Or less than 11 cents a pound. Now, that's a bargain.
5: Jim...
4: Yes, Margaret?
5: How long will 100 pounds of putty last?
4: Oh, it'll last me a lifetime.

0: if I live that long.
1: That isn't what I mean. Won't it dry up?
0: Of course not. We're going to keep a damp cloth over the barrel. And every night, Bud will go out and see that it stays damp. Won't you, Bud?
2: Holy cow.
1: Jim, I don't know what you're trying to prove.
0: I'm not trying to prove anything.
3: Just that he likes putty.
0: That's it. Why, you have no idea how good I'm going to feel walking down the street and hearing people say, "There goes Jim Anderson. Boy, does he have putty."
3: Father.
0: Yes, Betty?
3: My book only cost $3.50.
0: I didn't say anything about your book, did I?
3: No,
4: if you want me to, I'll put the horn in your car.
0: You'll put that horn in my car over my dead body.
3: How about Jimmy's invention?
0: Kathleen, for your information, that is known as a catapult.
3: It is?
0: Yes, and it was invented by a Greek named Archimedes.
3: It was not.
1: Kathy.
3: Well, Jimmy's my friend, and he said he invented it. And I don't care what the other man told Daddy.
5: Kathy, Archimedes has been dead for almost 2,300 years.
3: Then how could he invent anything?
0: He had a system.
3: Oh!
1: Jim, I realize that some of the children's things are a little ridiculous, but...
5: Why, Mother!
4: Holy cow, Mom. Even I know a sundial's no good inside the house.
1: It was not a sundial. It was a bird bath.
3: For the living room?
0: Well, naturally, kitten. We have birds flying into our living room all the time.
1: Now, look, Jim.
0: Wait a minute, honey. I'm on your side. After all, we bargain hunters must stick together. Mustn't we?
1: Every single thing I have ever bought has had a sound, practical value.
0: That's what I said. Like those broken records you picked up. Very practical.
1: Only the first couple of inches were broken off, and nobody ever listens to anything but the chorus anyway.
5: Mother, how can you say my book is ridiculous? It's beautiful.
1: But you can't read it.
5: I don't have to read it. I can just hold it and feel the thrilling vibrations.
3: Let me feel it.
5: Oh, stop it.
3: I only wanted to feel it a little.
0: Let her feel it, Betty.
5: Father, if you think...
1: Just a minute, all of you. Bud, get your horn.
4: What are you going to do with it?
1: We're going to put it on top of your father's putty.
4: A horn on top of the putty?
0: That seems like a logical place for it.
1: Then we're going to get rid of both of them.
2: Holy cow.
1: Go ahead, Bud.
0: I wonder what he'll say now.
2: Holy cow.
0: No imagination.
1: Kathy.
3: Do I have to get rid of my Ross machine?
1: Yes, Angel. You'd better bring it in here.
3: Gee whiz, I never can have anything.
5: Mother.
1: You're going to take your book back tomorrow, aren't you, dear?
5: But, Mother.
1: Aren't you, dear?
5: I suppose so. Jumping creepy.
1: All right, Jim. Now, are you satisfied?
0: How about that silly-looking lamp?
1: It is not... I'll call Mr. Adams first thing in the morning.
0: Well, now we're getting somewhere. I suppose it's too late to do anything about that junk up in the attic.
1: Jim, if you think I'm going to do one more thing...
0: Okay, honey. As long as you get the general idea. Wait a minute. Hold everything. How about Bertram Stokes?
1: Oh, no. That's altogether different. I'm interested in the psychology of better living. Everyone is.
0: I don't need any lectures to tell me how to live better. I know how to live better. I just can't afford it, that's all.
1: Mr. Stokes explains how to get more enjoyment out of the simple things of life. Things that cost you absolutely nothing.
0: Like what?
1: What?
0: Name one thing you can do today that costs you absolutely nothing.
1: Jim, don't be ridiculous. There are thousands of things.
0: Name one. Well, go ahead.
1: There must be something.
0: Sitting in a park? Looking at birds? How long can you keep that up? Bud, stop playing with that thing and bring it in here.
2: Okay, Dad.
0: I tell you, Margaret, if we took the $24 you paid for those lecture tickets and invested it in steaks, we'd all be living better and without your friend, Mr. Stokes.
1: He isn't my friend.
0: Well, whoever he is goes around the country telling people how to live. If the government would split my income tax with me, I'd show him how to live. Boy, would I show him.
1: Jim, if a few simple lectures are going to upset you that
0: much... Just a second, honey. I better see who's at the door.
1: I suppose I could ask them to give me my money back, couldn't I?
0: I don't think it'll do any good, but you can certainly try. Hello, Mr. Wilson.
6: Mr. Anderson, I hate to disturb you like this, but the most terrible thing has happened.
0: Well, take it easy. It can't be that bad.
6: Just terrible.
0: It's Mr. Wilson, honey.
1: Oh? Well, hello, Mr. Wilson. How are you tonight?
6: Mrs. Anderson, I don't know what to say. It's a tragedy, that's what it is.
0: What is?
6: All the times to happen. With Mother's Day coming on Sunday and the hop house just crowded with orchids.
0: Mr. Wilson, what happened?
6: My brother-in-law's greenhouse. It's ruined. That's it, it is. Just ruined.
1: Oh, why, how awful.
6: I told him not to use the tractor. My sister's the only one who knows how to drive it. But would he listen to me? Not my brother-in-law.
0: What did he do, run into the greenhouse?
6: Broke every window in the north side, but every window.
1: Mr. Wilson, we're awfully sorry.
6: You've never seen such a mess?
0: There's just one thing I don't understand. How do we fit into it?
6: Mr. Anderson, we've got to put in 6 dozen new windows just as quickly as possible, and you have the only putty in Springfield.
0: Now, wait a minute.
6: You have, Mr. Anderson. I checked everywhere. Could I please buy it back?
0: Margaret, stop looking at me like that. How was I supposed to
6: know... I'll give you a good profit on it, Mr. Anderson. I'll pay you anything you ask.
0: I don't want to make anything. Just give me what I paid for it. You see, I had no idea...
6: Oh, thank you, Mr. Anderson. From the bottom of my heart, thank you. You'll never know how grateful I am.
0: There isn't anything to be grateful about. I had no business buying the putty in the first place.
6: Well, I've got to hurry back to the greenhouse.
0: Don't you want to take the putty?
6: I'll have the truck here for it in 5 minutes. And thank you again, Mr. Anderson. Thank you very much.
0: You're welcome.
1: Well.
0: Margaret.
1: Who would ever have thought that 100 pounds of putty would be so valuable?
0: Honey, if I hadn't bought the putty.
1: But you did.
0: I know I did, but it should never have left the hardware store in the first place.
1: You've made Mr. Wilson very happy, and I'm very proud of you.
0: If I hadn't wanted to teach you a lesson, they'd have had the putty in this whole mess.
3: Mother!
1: Oh, Betty, wait until you hear what your father's done.
0: I didn't do anything. The whole thing was a mistake.
3: Mother, if you just take a good look at my book...
1: Mr. Wilson's brother-in-law had an awful accident at the greenhouse, and your father's putty saved the day.
3: It did.
0: It isn't my putty. I only bought it for a joke.
1: All those beautiful flowers would have died if it weren't for your father's putty.
0: Margaret, for the love of heaven...
1: Isn't it the most wonderful thing you've ever heard?
3: Mother, if they found a use for a silly thing like putty...
0: But a thing like this couldn't happen once in 100 years.
3: Don't you think we might meet somebody sometime who knows how to read Persian?
1: Oh, I wouldn't sell the book now.
3: You wouldn't?
0: Margaret?
1: Why, there's no telling how valuable it might be.
0: I don't know.
2: Mom.
1: Bud, the most wonderful thing has happened.
0: Honey, don't start that again, please.
4: I promise not to blow the horn in the house.
3: Bud, you'll never guess what Father did.
0: Betty.
3: He saved all the flowers in Mr. Houston's greenhouse.
0: Margaret.
4: Who's Mr. Houston?
3: He's the man who owns the hardware store's brother-in-law.
4: Hey. How about that?
0: I didn't save anything.
1: Kathy!
3: Oh, dear.
1: Did I
3: fix
0: Margaret, if you'll just tell them...
3: Mommy, it works. Jimmy's invention
0: works. Now, look, all of you. Bud. Bud.
4: I just wanted to see if it was fixed.
0: Margaret, I've had enough of this nonsense. You're going to take all of that junk...
4: Junk?
3: Why, Father!
1: Jim Anderson, don't you dare call it junk.
0: But 5 minutes ago...
1: If you can be a hero with a ridiculous thing like putty...
3: I can feel it. I can just... Feel the vibrations.
1: Bud, we've got to bring all those things down from the attic.
4: You bet, Mom.
3: And I'm going to get a bigger rock machine.
0: Oh, no.

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1: Ladies and gentlemen, this is Robert Young. I have just been advised that Father Knows Best has been honored by the National Safety Council with its 1950 Award for Public Service. 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And as long as we're on the subject of highway safety, I'd like to speak directly to the more than 3 million youngsters who have signed man-to-man and dad-to-daughter agreements in our Robert Young Good Drivers Club. Spring is here, and the open roads are a great temptation for racing, for joyriding, for downright recklessness. That's why I ask you to re-examine your pledge, to read once more the 8 rules of good driving you promised to obey. You'll do it right now, won't you? That's fine. See you later.
0: Gainesy, the famous talking dog, always says, "Gaines meal. 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Yet Gaines costs less to feed than any other type of dog food. 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
1: 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In our cast were Norma Jean Nilsen as Kathy, June Whitley, Rhoda Williams, Ted Donaldson, Barney Phillips, Tim Graham, and yours truly, Bill Foreman. 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
6: Dragnet, the documented drama of an actual crime. For the next 30 minutes, in cooperation with the Los Angeles Police Department, you will travel step by step on the side of the law through an actual case from official police files. From beginning to end, from crime to punishment, Dragnet is the story of your police force in action.
10: It was Thursday, November 4th. It was windy in Los Angeles. We were working the day watch out of Georgia Street Juvenile Bureau. My partner's Ben Romero. The boss is Captain Bowling, Commander, Juvenile Division. My name's Friday. It was 2:45 p.m. when we got to Charter High School. Main entrance.
11: Which way, Joe?
10: I don't know. We can ask this boy. Hey, son.
12: Yeah?
10: Where's the principal's office?
12: Straight down the hall. Last door on the left.
10: Thank you.
11: What's all the noise about?
12: Football rally. We're playing Piedmont today. Probably lose.
11: Can't beat confidence like that. Kids are sure funny nowadays.
10: Yeah. Check that sign.
11: Mm-hmm. Junior prom. $1.25 for couple.
10: Makes you feel old, doesn't it?
11: I never did go to those high school dances.
10: How come?
11: Couldn't dance. Wife says I still can.
13: Yes, sir?
10: Like to see Mr. Chase?
13: Could I have your names, please?
10: Romero and Friday.
13: Oh, yes, he's expecting you. You can go right in. That door there.
11: Thank you, ma'am.
10: Mr. Chase?
14: Yes?
10: My name's Friday. I talked to you on the phone.
14: Oh, yes, certainly, Sergeant. Have a chair.
10: Thank you. This is my partner, Ben Romero.
14: How do you do, sir?
11: How are you, Mr. Chase?
14: Sit down. Certainly glad to see you, gentlemen. I'm at the end of my rope.
10: Would you mind briefing us, Mr. Chase? How did all this trouble start?
14: I don't know how it started. I don't know why. But here's the result, Sergeant. This dress, bloodstains on it.
10: Mm-hmm. What's the story?
14: A woman stormed in here and said her daughter came home from school yesterday wearing this dress. She told her mother she'd been knifed here at the school.
10: Mm-hmm. How many cases like this have you had?
14: 21 in the past 3 weeks.
10: Why didn't you notify us?
14: Believe me, Sergeant, I didn't know which way to turn. When I first learned about these knifings, I wanted to call in the police, but some of the girls who'd been cut, the parents didn't want it reported. The publicity, the notoriety, they didn't want it.
11: Hope you realize, Mr. Chase, that it's a pretty serious business.
14: Believe me, I did realize. What could I do? The knifings had to be stopped. The parents didn't want them reported. I've tried everything humanly possible to find out who's responsible.
10: What have you tried, Mr. Chase?
14: Well, I called on some of the older students from the boys' council. I placed them all over the grounds of the buildings and told them to keep an eye out.
10: No results, huh?
14: The knifings have gone right on. This past week, they've even gotten worse. Oh, that reminds me. Just a moment, please.
13: Yes, Mr. Chase?
14: Doris, would you get Jim Travers, please? Have him come to my office right away.
13: Yes, Mr. Chase.
14: Travers is head of the boys' council. He helped organize the system of guards. He might be able to give you some information.
10: You said a minute ago that the situation has been worse this past week. You mean the knifings have gotten more frequent?
14: More frequent and more serious. One girl was cut very badly this morning. She had to be sent home.
11: Are most of these girls cut in pretty much the same manner?
14: The school nurse treated some of them. She says it looked to her as though the girls had been slashed with a very sharp knife, probably a razor.
10: Is there any definite time pattern to these knifings?
14: All of them happen between periods, when the students change classes. The corridors are pretty well crowded, and that's why it's so difficult to pin it down to any one person.
10: I see. How about the victims themselves, Mr. Chase? Is there any set pattern there?
14: That's what has me frightened.
10: How do you mean?
14: Most of the victims are rather pretty girls. Whoever's doing this seems to have a preference for them. It's frightening when you think of what kind of mind the person must have.
10: It's a little more than frightening, Mr. Chase.
14: Huh?
10: A person with a knife must be a mental case, probably a dangerous one. I don't think he's going to be satisfied with just knifing the girls.
14: Killing?
10: Possible, if we let it go much longer.
15: You wanted to see me, Mr. Chase?
14: Come in, Jim.
15: I would have come sooner. I was tied up with a rally committee.
14: Jim, this is Sergeant Friday and Sergeant Romero, police officers.
11: Right, Jim.
14: They're here to investigate the knifings. I thought maybe you'd be able to help out with some information.
15: Well, I still have the fellows on the council watching the corridors. We haven't seen anything yet.
10: Well, do you have any time after the rally, Jim? We'd like to have you show us around.
15: Okay, Sergeant.
11: Is the school nurse still in her office? I'd like to talk to her, too.
14: I think so. Jim, when does Miss Wesley go home?
15: 3:30 on Thursday, Mr. Chase. I'll tell her to stay on a few minutes.
10: That's fine. We'll meet you outside the office here, huh?
15: Okay, I'll see you later, then.
11: Right.
10: The school out for the day?
14: Yes, it is.
11: Guess we'll have to wait till morning to interview the victims.
14: The first class is at 8 o'clock. I'll have the girls assemble in the classroom next to my office.
10: All right, Mr. Chase. Thank you.
14: I'll be right back, Doris.
13: Yes, Mr.
14: See you gentlemen now.
10: Looks like the rally's just breaking up, huh?
14: 3 o'clock now. The game's at 3:30.
11: The kids certainly jam up the corridor.
10: Come on, come on. Let us through here. Let us through, please.
14: All right. The rest of you go about your business. Go on now.
10: What's the matter, young lady? What's the trouble?
13: Patty Larson, she's fainted.
14: What's the matter with her?
13: Look at her dress. It's covered with blood.
10: An ambulance was called, and the injured girl was taken to Georgia Street Receiving Hospital, where she was treated for a cut on her right forearm and a deep slash across her hips. She was not in serious condition. It was the doctor's opinion that the wounds had been inflicted either by a very sharp knife or, more probably, a razor. A detail of plainclothesmen were dispatched to Charter High School to keep the grounds and quarters under strict surveillance until further notice. At 7:30 the next morning, policewoman Lorraine Jensen, Ben and I met at the high school with Principal Chase and Jim Travers, the head of the boys' council. By 9 a.m., all of the 21 knifing victims were assembled in one of the empty classrooms. Policewoman Jensen outlined our plan of questioning.
16: May I have your attention, please? This isn't going to take very long, girls, but I will have to ask you to cooperate with us. Try to remember every detail of the time and the place that the knifings occurred. Do you all have a report form to write on?
10: Yeah, they're all set.
16: We'd like to have you write three things. First, exactly where you were when you were injured. After that, write the date and the time. Make that just as close as you can remember.
13: I don't remember, do you? I don't know what you're writing.
16: At the bottom of the page, write the name of the person you suspect might have cut you. Your answer will be kept confidential. Please don't compare notes with the girl next to you. We want your version, not your neighbor's.
15: Sergeant.
10: Yeah, Travis?
15: 5-minute warning bell.
10: Yeah, okay. All right?
16: Yeah, Joe.
10: There's a recess coming up. We want to check the quarters. Can you make out alone for a little while?
16: Sure, you two go ahead. We can check the slips when you get back.
10: Right, let's go, Ben.
15: Yeah. Top of the stairs is best, Sergeant.
10: Okay.
15: If you stand back a little from the railing, no one down below can tell if they're being watched either.
10: Okay.
15: I'm pretty much interested in police work. You know, the lie detector and stuff.
10: Uh-huh. You keep on going here?
15: One more flight.
10: All right.
15: I wrote a paper once on the lie detector for our physiology class. The teacher liked it.
10: That's so?
15: Yeah. I've been reading how they take fingerprints, cloth imprints, and all that. Pretty interesting. Here we are. We can keep an eye on the whole corridor from here.
10: Okay.
15: What detail do you officers work out of?
10: Georgia Street Juvenile.
15: You know Lee Jones or Ray Pinker?
10: Oh, yeah.
15: I've read a lot about the crime lab.
11: Why don't you come downtown some afternoon? We'll show you around.
15: That'd be swell.
10: Okay.
15: Must be interesting, meeting all kinds of people, watching how they behave, you know.
10: Yeah, it's interesting. During the recess, while the students moved from classroom to classroom, we kept the main quarter under close surveillance. The other men from Juvenile Bureau covered the rest of the corridors. We kept an eye on the main corridor during the third recess between periods at 11 a.m. Again, no results. At 11:30, Travers went to check with the members of the boys' council to set up the noontime watch. Ben and I went back to the classroom on the main floor to check with policewoman Jensen. We helped her tally the results of the questioning of the girl victims that morning.
16: Let's see, 17, 18, 19... That takes care of the lot.
11: Let's see.
16: There it is. Now what's it mean?
10: Well, 12 say they were knifed on the main corridor, 3 knifed outside the building, 4 on the stairway, 2 in a classroom.
11: The times they list doesn't look like there's any pattern there.
10: How about the suspects that they wrote down?
16: That's even got me beat. We've got more of them than we have victims. Here. There's 4 pages of names. Some of the girls wrote down as many as 5 suspects.
11: That's going to help a lot.
10: How many altogether?
16: Let's see. 34.
11: Oh, hi, Mr. Chase.
14: The Did you find out anything?
10: Well, it didn't turn out too well. Nothing definite.
14: Terrible morning. Parents calling up, newspapers. I don't know. Certainly out of my hands.
10: Are there any assemblies scheduled for this afternoon?
14: Yes, after the fifth period. Why?
10: Well, I think maybe you better cancel it. Seems like every time the kids are crowded together, we just ask for trouble.
14: All right, I'll have it canceled.
10: Fine. Something else, Mr. Chase.
14: Yes?
10: The girls that we had in this room this morning, the victims, we'd like to have every one of them brought back here after the next class, can we?
14: All right, Sergeant. I'll have excuse slips sent to each one of them.
10: Thank you, sir.
16: Gives you the chills. Those kids getting cut up in broad daylight.
10: Whoever it is, the guy's got a stomach for it.
16: How do you know it's a guy?
10: It's as good a guess as any. How about the school employees, the janitors, and the rest of them?
16: Checked them all out this morning.
10: When we get the girls back here, we'll go through the same routine. One thing we missed the last time we talked to them.
15: Yeah?
10: We ask them to pick suspects. We might have more luck if we have a bigger choice.
16: Well, how do you mean?
10: Well, instead of asking them to pick out somebody, we'll tell them to list the names of every person who was around them or near them when they were cut.
11: It might work if we can spot a couple of repeats on the list.
14: Sergeant, they want you downstairs. Hurry.
10: Come on, Ben.
15: What's the matter?
14: It's terrible, terrible. I found her.
10: You found who?
14: Betty Price.
10: Where?
14: Downstairs, unconscious. I'm afraid.
10: What do you mean you're afraid?
14: I'm not sure she's alive.
10: We located the unconscious girl in a corner of the basement near the rear entrance to the girls' locker room. She'd been cut severely about the face and arms. At Georgia Street Receiving Hospital, she was given an immediate blood transfusion. In addition to her wounds, she was also treated for shock. We questioned the victim. She stated that she did not see the person who attacked her. Later that afternoon, she was removed to her own home upon the advice of her family physician. 1:35 p.m., Ben and I got back to the high school and checked in with policewoman Lorraine Jensen.
11: How'd the last station turn out, Lorraine?
16: Hey, a lot better. It was a good idea, Joe.
10: Yeah? How'd we come out?
16: Pretty good. Yeah, the list they made out. 21 of them.
11: Uh-huh.
16: Each girl listed an average of 8 persons around her at the time she was knifed.
10: Yeah?
16: There's one name that occurs on 19 of these 21 lists. Here, Joe.
10: Jim Travers.
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10: Friday, November 5th, 1:45 p.m. Ben and I started checking on Jim Travers. In the registrar's files, he was listed as James Kirkland Travers, 17 years old. He was a well-known, popular student. He was a fine athlete. He was from a well-to-do family. His father was the head of an engineering firm. His mother was from one of the oldest families in the city. During his 3.5 years at Charter High, Jim Travers had maintained close to an A average in his studies. He'd been president of his class since freshman year, and he'd held numerous other class offices. We interviewed his teachers. They had nothing but praise for Travers. They tabbed him as a brilliant young man with an excellent future. We asked about Travers' friends, who he palled around with. We picked up a small lead. We were told that he had very few, if any, close personal friends among the students, but he did have one girl at the high school he was especially fond of. Her name was Barbara Ferris, a tall, dark-haired girl, exceptionally pretty. Her scholastic record was almost as high as Travers. 2 p.m., policewoman Lorraine Jensen and I interviewed the girl in a small room off the principal's office.
16: We're not singling you out, Barbara. We're interviewing most of the girls in the upper classes.
13: You mean about what's been happening around school?
10: Yes, that's right.
13: Well, I don't know much about it. I was talking to Jim Travers last night. He's a friend of mine. He told me why you were here.
16: How long have you known Jim Travers, Barbara?
13: Oh, since freshman year, I guess.
16: Mm-hmm. You go steady with him?
13: Well, we don't like to call it that, but I guess so. We go to the dances together. Sometimes we go to the show on weekends.
10: Do you go out with him very often?
13: No, not very often. Jim's usually pretty busy. He studies a lot.
10: Does he go out with other girls, do you know?
13: Well, no, I don't. Once he went out with Betty Fisher. He said he didn't like her much. Betty's kind of a party girl. Jim likes to talk about things. You know, physiology, books, stuff like that.
16: Do you get along with him pretty well?
13: We get along fine. Sometimes he's moody, but I guess I am too.
16: Could you tell us a little more about Jim? What's he like?
13: Well, what do you want to know that for? Is there anything wrong?
10: No, it's just routine questioning, Barbara. We have to check on everybody.
13: Oh, I see. Well, Jim's certainly all right. He's like the rest of the fellows at school, I guess. Only he's smarter than most of them.
10: Well, is there anything maybe that's odd about him that you noticed? Anything very different?
13: No, not that I've noticed. He's always been pretty bashful, up until this last year anyway. He's still that way sometimes when we go out on dates.
10: How do you mean? How is he bashful?
13: You know, about girls and things. He's always nice, though. He's not always thinking about necking and stuff like most of them.
16: You mean he's not the romantic type?
13: Well, he can be romantic when he wants to. Once we parked outside my house after a dance, he's always nice. It was just this one time.
16: What was that?
13: Well, he kissed me, and then he twisted my arm behind my back. He kept twisting it for no reason.
16: Yeah?
13: I told him it hurt me, but he wouldn't let go. He kept twisting my arm.
10: What did he say?
13: That's what was so funny. He said, "I like you better than any girl I know."
10: Yeah?
13: Then he said, "That's why I'm hurting you."
10: After talking with Barbara Ferris, we had a pretty good idea that Jim Travers was the suspect we wanted. But because of his fine background and his record, we realized that we'd have to prove beyond any question of a doubt that he was the guilty person. We had only one thing to go on besides the information Barbara Ferris had given us. During the morning recesses, when Travers was with Ben and I was watching the corridors, not one knifing took place. When we had left Travers and gone downstairs to check with Policewoman Jensen, a girl had been found slugged and cut at the rear of the girls' locker room. 2:30 p.m., Ben and I met with the suspect.
15: How's it going, Sergeant? Any luck?
11: Not much, Jim. What's that, another rally?
15: No, a band practice.
10: Junior prom's tonight, isn't it?
15: Yeah. You talked to the girl who was knifed downstairs, huh? Find out anything?
10: No, not much. You want to stick with us this afternoon? I think you might be able to help us out.
15: Sure. I've got the fellows on the council standing by if you want them.
11: Fine. Let's go outside, huh? Got something to tell you.
15: Sure, okay. We can go out this way. I certainly appreciate your letting me tag along. Hope I can help you.
10: I think you can, Jim. So when we talked to those girls this morning, we drew up a new list of possible suspects.
15: Yeah?
10: Funny thing, one of the names on the list was yours.
15: Well, I've got nothing to hide.
11: Well, we'll make a systematic check of each name on the list and start with yours.
15: Well, will we have to go on the lie detector? I'd like to try that. I never saw one. Only pictures of them.
10: No, you won't have to go through that. It'll just be a couple of questions, and then we're going to check your locker.
15: Okay, I'd be glad to show you.
11: Does this take us to the locker room?
15: Yeah, we can cut through here.
10: Say, when we were questioning those girls this morning, some of them said that they saw you in different parts of the building when the knifings took place.
15: What do you mean?
10: Well, your location didn't exactly jibe with your classroom schedule. In other words, your class was on the third floor, but you were seen down in the main corridor. Now, how do you account for that?
15: Well, you see, I usually take walks between periods. Sitting in classrooms makes me nervous sometimes, you know.
10: Uh-huh.
15: Here, I'll get the door.
10: All right.
15: Any other questions I can answer, Sergeant?
10: No, that's all.
11: How did you happen to get interested in police work, Jim? You said your father was an engineer, didn't you?
15: Yeah, that's right. I don't know how I got interested. I just took to it, I guess. I always like to watch people's reactions and their behavior. Fascinating. The locker room's down this way.
11: Okay. What are you planning on doing when you graduate? College?
15: Yeah, I guess so. Dad wants to send me to MIT.
10: It's a good school.
15: Yeah. Say, if you ever have the time, I'd sure like to see some of the ballistics equipment down at the police crime lab. I've read up on ballistics quite a bit, too.
10: Oh, is that so?
15: Yeah. The polygraph, lie detector. That's my favorite, though. Wonderful machine.
11: Mm-hmm.
15: Imagine charting positive and negative reactions like that. It's marvelous.
10: Yeah, it is.
15: Say, have either one of you ever read Dawson's treatise? I think it's called The Psychology of the Criminal Mind. You ever read it?
10: I think we had that in training, didn't we, Ben?
11: Something like that, yeah.
15: How about Criminal Behavior and Its Basis, Maxwell's book? Did you ever read that one?
10: No, I don't think I did.
15: It's a great book. I got quite a few textbooks on crime. There's one on sex crimes I just got. It's very good.
11: Mm-hmm. This locker room?
15: Yeah, almost went past it. My lock is down this way.
10: How do you shave, Jim? You use an electric razor or a safety razor?
15: Me? Electric razor. They're the best.
10: Yeah, they're a lot easier to use.
15: Here it is. I'll open it for you.
10: Ben, you got those envelopes?
11: Yeah. Yeah, they are.
10: Okay, would you step aside there, Jim?
15: Yeah, sure.
10: We'll get some dust scrapings from the shelf here. All right, there you are, Ben. You want to mark it?
11: Yeah. Jim Travers, dust scrapings from locker.
10: All right. Let's see here. Here's some more scrapings from the bottom of the locker this time, huh?
11: Okay, I'll seal these envelopes. Oh, here's a nail file.
10: Okay, Jim. Now, will you hold out your right hand?
15: Hmm? Oh, yeah, okay.
10: Hold an envelope under his hand, will you, Ben? Mm-hmm. Catch the nail scrapings.
11: Yeah. Yep, here we are.
15: Say, what's all this for, Sergeant?
10: Oh, it's just routine with everybody, Jim. Just gonna take some sample specimens to run through the spectrograph.
15: A spectrograph?
10: Mm-hmm. Now, let me scrape that middle fingernail a little.
15: Oh, okay.
10: That's it. Now, the index finger.
15: What about the spectrograph?
11: We use it all the time.
15: Well, it won't work in a case like this, will it?
10: All right, that's all for the right hand, Ben. Don't forget to mark the envelope.
11: Yep. See, Jim, Travers, scrapings from fingernails of right hand. There we go.
10: All right, now the left hand, Jim.
15: Hmm? Yeah.
10: No, we don't know if this is going to work or not. It's worth a try. We'll know this afternoon.
15: This afternoon?
10: Yeah. We'll have to run you through on the machine. Hold the envelope a little closer, Ben.
15: Oh, yeah. Well, how's it going to help you?
10: It might tell us what you had for breakfast a week ago. It might tell us what kind of clothes you wore 3 days ago. The kind of objects you came in contact with.
15: Oh. Well, what kind of principle does it operate on?
10: Oh, I don't know. We can ask Lee Jones. Here, let me get the scrapings from your thumb. All right, there it is, and I'll seal it and mark it, Ben.
11: What?
10: You want to call the office and tell them we're on our way in?
11: Yeah, I'll be in that room right next to the principal's office.
10: Okay. You can close your locker, Jim. That's all.
15: Yeah, all right.
10: We'll check the things in your pockets when we get to the crime lab. Let's go.
15: That spectrograph must be a marvelous machine.
10: Well, it's worked for us a lot of times. We've got evidence on a suspect that either convicts him or clears him. You'll probably get a kick out of it.
15: Mm-hmm, I'd like to see it. You say it tells you everything a person's come in contact with, huh?
10: Yeah, that's right.
15: Could it tell you how I shave?
10: Well, how do you mean?
15: I mean, with an electric razor or a safety razor.
10: Oh, yeah, sure. That's one of the primary things. Mm. I don't know exactly how it works, but it does the job. We'll get Lee Jones to explain it to us.
15: Out this door. We can cut across the courtyard.
10: Well, these are sure nice grounds.
15: Will they keep me long downtown, Sergeant?
10: What do you think, Jim? You know, the strange part about these knifings out here...
15: What's that?
10: Whoever's responsible probably doesn't even realize what he's doing.
15: Yeah.
10: Mentally, he's sick. He's very sick. Best thing for him would be a doctor.
15: Mm-hmm.
10: Just like any other sickness, it's not going to get better by itself.
15: Yeah.
10: The only trouble is, he's just getting his appetite up with these knifings. Now, if he goes much longer...
15: How about that spectrograph, Sergeant? Say, for instance, well, if I happen to hold a knife in my hand, or maybe a razor...
10: Oh, yeah, that is showing the machine. We go in here?
15: Yeah, huh? Terrible thing. Whoever it is. Terrible thing.
10: Yes, it is.

0: Joe. How's it going?
1: I think he's ready to tell us.
0: Hope so. I expect the girl phone.
1: All right, son, you want to tell us about it now?
2: I couldn't help myself. I had to do what I had to. I couldn't sleep. I couldn't study unless I did it. I couldn't help myself.
1: You're responsible for all the knifings, are you?
2: You knew, didn't you? Who told you?
0: You told us, Jim.
2: I'm glad you caught me. It was getting worse. Might have been too late. I'm glad you caught me.
1: Why?
2: Barbara. After the prom tonight.
1: Yeah.
2: I was gonna kill her.
3: The story you have just heard was true. Only the names were changed to protect the innocent.
4: On December 15th, the hearing was held in Juvenile Court, Department 38, City and County of Los Angeles, State of California. In a moment, the results of that trial.
5: It's amazing how many long cigarette smokers are changing to extra mild Fatima. Here is the actual report.
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4: Seventeen-year-old James Travers was examined by court psychiatrists who found him to be one of the most dangerous mental cases they had ever examined. The boy's parents, who cooperated to the fullest with the police officers and with the court, made only one request, that the boy be committed to a private sanitarium. James Travers is now under confinement at that sanitarium for an indefinite period of time. 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

0: That was Hooray for Hollywood, played by the orchestra. And now, ladies and gentlemen, this being Mother's Day, we bring you that little old lady, Jack Benny.
1: Thank you. Thank you. Hello again. This is Jack Benny talking. And before going any further, I wish mothers everywhere a happy holiday. You know, Don, I thought that was cute, you're calling me a little old lady, although I didn't quite get the inference.
0: Well, Jack, I meant that as a compliment.
1: Oh.
0: You're always so neat and meticulous. Every little detail must be perfect. Everything you do must be just so.
1: In other words, Don, I'm a fuss budget.
0: Exactly.
1: Don, I may run my finger across the piano keys to see if they're dusty. And I may spank my cat for joining a lonesome club. But I'm not a fuss budget. Am I, Mary?
2: Not much. What about that sign you got on the front door of your house?
1: What sign?
2: Please take shower before entering.
1: Mary, that's Rochester's fault. It should be by my swimming pool. Anyway, that still doesn't justify Don's introduction. I'm not an old lady.
3: Go on. I saw you crossing Hollywood Boulevard yesterday, and a Boy Scout was helping you.
1: Well, it was the rush hour. You know, Phil, Hollywood Boulevard is a pretty busy street. It's quite dangerous crossing it.
3: Well, why don't you wait for the lights?
2: If he could see the lights, he wouldn't need a Boy Scout.
1: Never mind. I think the Boy Scout movement is a great institution. In fact, I used to be one myself. I belonged to the Panther Patrol in Waukegan.
0: Oh, so you were a Boy Scout, huh?
1: Yeah.
0: Well, you know, Jack, when I was a kid, I belonged to the Beaver Patrol in Denver.
1: No kidding. Say, Phil, were you ever a Boy Scout?
3: No, I went right from the cradle into the Elks.
1: I believe you. You know, Phil, you haven't got near the sentiment that Don has, or I have, or the rest of the gang.
3: Oh, I don't know.
1: Well, I bet you didn't even send a present today to your sweet old mother down in Tennessee.
2: He did too, Jack. I was in the store with him when he bought it.
3: You're darn right.
1: Well, that's a surprise. What'd he get for his mother, Mary?
2: A brand new corn cob pipe.
3: She'll love it.
1: Well, I guess they're all the rage in the hills. Say, Phil, do your folks still live in Possum Junction?
3: No, they moved to Grub Hollow for the feuding season.
1: Oh, it's lovely there, then. With the shotguns all in bloom and the Mountain Dew behind every stump. Oh, it's wonderful.
3: Oh, cut it out, Jack. You're making me homesick.
1: I'm sorry, Phil. Anyway, I'm very happy that you remembered your mother today.
2: Say, Jack, you know, I sent my mother a present, too. A lovely bottle of perfume.
1: Perfume, huh?
2: Yeah, it's called L'Amour Toujours Ocean Park.
1: Oh.
2: Phil says it's great stuff.
1: Phil, what's he got to do with it?
2: His guitar player makes it.
1: Oh, he does. You know, Phil, you've got the only musicians in the world that could go into some other business tomorrow, and I wish they would. Well, fellas, let's get down to work. We've got a long play to do tonight, and I think we better get
4: going.
1: Hello,
4: Jack. What are you talking about?
1: What do you think I'd be talking about, Kenny, today of all days?
4: Your new picture.
1: I was not. I'm surprised at you, Kenny. Don't you know what day this is?
2: Oh, why don't you give him a hint, Jack? This is a tough one.
1: Tough one? Why, everybody should know who we're dedicating this day to, especially a young fellow like him. Kenny, who made you wash behind your ears when you were a kid?
4: Nobody. I had curls.
1: There you are. Look, Kenny, it's somebody's day today. Now, who do you go to when you're in trouble and everybody else has failed you? Who do you go to?
4: Oh, I know. Mervyn LeRoy.
1: Well, I give up. Try and give that kid a hint.
0: Well, maybe I can help you, Jack. Now, Kenny, when you want a real tempting and delicious dessert, who goes to the kitchen and prepares a dish of Jell-O for you?
4: My mother, Mrs. J. Hotchkiss Baker.
5: Hooray!
0: So you see, ladies and gentlemen, Jell-O has not only helped Kenny find out what day this is, but it is also economical, easy to make, and comes in six delicious flavors, strawberry, raspberry, cherry, orange, lemon, and lime.
1: Thanks, Don, for helping me out. And incidentally, that was as smooth a bit of wool as has been pulled over these old eyes in many a moon. And now, folks, Kenny Baker will sing. What are you going to sing, Kenny?
4: For My Mother, which I prepared especially for this occasion.
1: Go ahead. Hey, wait a minute. If you had a song prepared for your mother, how could you walk in here not knowing what day this is?
4: I didn't walk. I skipped in.
1: Oh, that explains it. Sing, Kenny.

0: That was For My Mother, sung by Kenny Baker. That was a beautiful number, Kenny, and a sweet thought. And now, ladies and gentlemen, as we announced last week, for our feature attraction tonight and our bid for the Academy Award, we bring you our version of Mr. Pandro S. Berman's great RKO super spectacle, a drama based on that immortal classic, an inspiring masterpiece dedicated to that brave and fearless hero, Gunga Din. Thank you, Mr. Berman. Now, this story is about a boy called Gunga Din who went through life wearing nothing but a loincloth.
1: Say, Jack, what's a loincloth?
0: A loincloth, Kenny, is a sarong with an inferiority complex. Now, our play opens in the thriving little town of East Cobra, India, which is just three wiggles and a hiss from Calcutta. I will play the part of Gunga Din, that heroic young Hindu lad, who saved his regiment. Phil, I wish you'd tell your piano player to stop using that electric razor while I'm talking. It's very annoying.
2: Well, he needs a shave.
0: Oh, he does. Well, why doesn't he shave at home?
2: He hasn't been home in 3 weeks.
0: Oh. Anyway, I will be that heroic lad who served his regiment at the cost of his life.
2: Mother-in-law's in town.
0: Phil, I'm announcing our play. Now, this will go on.
3: Say, Jack, am I going to be in it?
0: Yes, Mary, you're going to be the entire spirit and mood of our story. You will interpret the action of the play as it goes on by reciting that famous poem by Rudyard Kipling.
3: What poem?
0: Oh, Mary, you remember. You're a better man than I am. Who is that?
3: Anybody.
0: It is not. It's Gunga Din. And you're going

0: reminds me, the Colts are on the winners.
1: Huh?
0: Oh, Eddie. Phil.
2: Ah, those doggone boys.
3: Yes, sir.
0: Oh, Eddie, get the drinks ready and give Mr. Gildersleeve the check.
4: Yes, sir. Oh.
5: Well, fellas, here comes the old cold finish. Hang on to your hats now, boys. Give me a towel, somebody.
1: Gildersleeve, I can see you put on a little weight. What's more, I can see where you put it.
5: Well, you're my doctor, Pettibone. If I'm overweight, it's your fault.
1: Oh, nonsense. All you need is a little more exercise.
0: That's easier said than done, Pettibone. His lady friend doesn't like to let him go out afternoons, you know.
5: That's not true. My time is absolutely my own.
6: Well, I was going to ask you, could you play enough poker game tonight?
0: Oh, no. He's got to spend the evening choosing his wedding guests.
5: Oh, is that so?
1: Maybe that's his idea of a good time. Now, Throckmorton, should we invite Auntie Grace and Uncle Henry?
5: Hey.
1: Whatever you say, dear.
5: No, I'll cut it out, Pettibone.
0: The wedding just won't be a wedding unless we invite Cousin Percival.
5: Hooker, I'm warning you.
7: Oh, I can't stand Cousin Percival.
5: Powers, would you care to step outside?
6: I can't, you darn fool. I haven't got any clothes on.
5: Oh. Well, then cancel my subscription to your newspaper. Today.
6: Don't you want to read about your hole-in-one?
5: Cancel it tomorrow.
0: Now, boys, boys, boys. Eddie, where are those coats? Eddie!
3: Coming, Jed.
6: Well, what about this poker game, Gildersleeve?
5: Gentlemen, I'm at your service. And I'll show you that in poker, as in golf, Lady Luck sits on the shoulder of the best player.
6: Oh, for the love of...
5: Yeah, he's just jealous, that's all.
3: Socceroo. Just a minute. You, Miss Gildersleeve.
5: Oh, thank you, Eddie. Some gentleman calling me?
1: Gentlemen? No, sir. No, indeedy. Step up and tell her you're going to play poker tonight, Gildy.
0: Let's hear you put her in her place, Throckmorton.
6: Remember, Gildersleeve, never ask a woman. Tell her.
5: Yeah, I know. I'll tell her. Hello? Hello, Leela. Yes, I decided I'd play a little get... The doctor said I needed some exercise. Follows, please, please. But Leela, I didn't understand it was definite for this afternoon. But I thought if I... But I thought if I... But I thought if I...
1: This program comes to you by electrical transcription.
5: But Leela...
6: Tell her about the poker.
5: Oh, Leela, there's a... Well, cut that out, Powers. What was that, Leela? Oh, Leela, don't say that. Don't cry, Leela. I've got good news for you. Yeah, I made a hole in one.
8: We were sailing along...
5: Quiet, fellas. But Leela... Please, fellas. But Leela... Oh, shut up! Shut quiet! Not you, Leela. Leela! Now look what you did. My girl hung up on me.
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0: returning to the Great Gildersleeve, we find him glumly finishing up his supper with Leroy, while Marjorie, dressed to go out, sits waiting impatiently for her boyfriend, Ben.
1: Mr. Gildersleeve, I hate to see you peck at your food like this. I ain't seen you eat such a light supper since the day you took Leroy to the circus.
2: Well, I can't help it, Bertie. Marjorie.

0: Don't you want something to eat? A little celery?
1: No, thank you. I'm mad now, and I'll just wait for Ben if I starve to death.
2: Where are you going, anyhow?
1: We were supposed to go to Bishop's Chop House for dinner, but we're so late now we'll never get a table. So we'll stand there for an hour, and by that time the meat will be gone, and by the time we've finished our chicken a la King, we'll be too late for the first show at the Majestic, so we'll stand in line there for an hour.
2: The guy's probably run out of gas again.
1: Wouldn't be at all surprised.
0: Now, don't be too hard on the boy, my dear. He probably didn't mean to be late.
1: Oh, you men always stand up for each other.
0: Now, Ben's a nice boy, but I don't think you ought to mope over him.
2: No, fair one. Do not pine for Benjamin.
1: Oh, for goodness sake.
2: There is another who could love thee truly till death do us part. Kiss me.
1: Oh, stop it, Leroy.
2: Let me take you in my arms. Let me fold you to my bosom. Let me...
0: Leroy, stop that dribble.
2: Oh, gee, I was just trying to cheer things up a little. You and Marge are so lovesick, it's terrible.
1: I am not
0: lovesick.
1: Neither
0: am I.
3: Mr. Gilfrey, could I interest you in a little dessert? It's chocolate pudding with vitamins B, D, and G.
0: Chocolate pudding? Bertie, we've been having chocolate pudding all the time lately.
3: Well, Mr. Gilfrey, we ain't had chocolate pudding since week ago Tuesday. And I believe that was raspberry.
0: Give both helpings to Leroy, Bertie. I'm not myself this evening.
3: Not by a plateful. I'll go, Mr. Gilfrey.
1: Well, there he is. 45 minutes late.
4: Good evening, Mr. Ben.
5: Oh, good evening, Bertie. Hello, Marjorie. Mr. Gilfrey.
0: Hello, Ben.
5: Leroy.
2: Hello, Ben.
1: Well, good evening.
2: Ben, you didn't by any chance run out of gas, did you?
5: Yeah, I did.
2: Bingo!
0: Leroy.
5: Yeah, but that wasn't the reason I...
1: Ben Waterford, you make me so mad I could spit.
5: But, gosh,
1: here we are an hour late, and we'll miss dinner, and we'll miss the show.
0: But, Marjorie...
1: Now, you can wait for me for a change. I'm going upstairs and change my dress.
5: Yeah. Gosh.
0: Ben, my boy, they're all alike.
5: Well, Mr. Gildersleeve, if all the women act like that, all the men must be crazy.
0: They are.
2: We are crazy, we are crazy, we are nuts. Oh, we are nuts. Happy little morons. Happy little morons.
0: Leroy, that will do. You may leave the room, young man.
2: I want to hear you and Ben discuss Dave.
0: Yep. Young man, go instantly.
2: Okay. What a character.
0: What was that?
2: Nothing at all.
5: He's a great kid.
0: He's a pain in the neck.
5: Well, that too. Gee, suppose Marge is ever coming down?
0: Oh, yes, my boy. Just wants you to worry a little.
5: Well, I am.
0: When she comes down, there's just one thing to remember, Ben. Never ask a woman. Tell her.
5: Tell her, huh?
0: That's the secret.
5: That sounds like one of those good theories, but you don't know if she'll fly to get her in the wind tunnel.
0: Huh? Oh. Yeah. Well, you take an example now, Ben. Take the case of a certain party I know. We'll call him Mr. A. He played golf recently when his fiancée expected him to spend the afternoon at her house.
5: Was she sore?
0: Oh, brother.
1: Well, Ben, have you got enough gas to get us downtown?
5: Well, sure. I had a gal in the back seat, but that wasn't what made me late.
1: It wasn't.
5: No, I was fixing up this little kind of a present for you. I hope you... Oh, here.
1: Oh, Ben, why didn't you tell me? Oh, I'm so embarrassed.
5: Gosh, what about me?
1: Oh, I just can't wait to look at it. Have you got a knife?
5: I left it in my other pants. New suit.
0: Here's my cigar cutter. No good for cigars, but fine for string. Here.
1: Oh, twin bracelets. Oh, Ben, they're beautiful.
5: I made them myself. Made them out of piston rings. I polished them on the lathe down at the shop.
0: I thought they were handcuffs, my boy.
1: Oh, Uncle Mort.
0: Huh?
1: Oh, they're just lovely. Ben, you were so sweet.
5: Thanks. Well, shall we get started?
1: Yes, if you forgive me.
5: Forgive you? Oh, gosh.
1: Well, good night, Uncle Mort.
0: Good night, my dear. Good night, my boy. Oh, Ben.
5: Yeah?
0: I think you've solved the problem of Mr. A. Yeah.

0: Oh, hello, Mr. Gildersleeve. Kind of thought I'd be seeing you today.
1: Say, Peavy, you've got to help me out.
0: Well, that's what we druggists are in business for.
1: Peavy, have you ever been in a spot where you had to think fast how to please a woman?
0: Mr. Gildersleeve, I've never been out of it.
1: Yeah. Well, I'm in that spot right now, Peavy. I got into a little trouble this afternoon, sort of fell among thieves, and now I've got to go over and face her. I thought maybe if I brought her a little gift of some kind, you know, kind of dazzle her and take her mind off things.
0: Very difficult to do. Very.
1: Yeah, it is, huh? You don't think she'd accept a gift?
0: Well, no, I wouldn't say that. She'll accept your gift all right, but then she'll get right back to the point.
1: Oh, I see.
0: Unless you happen to hit upon some particular weakness.
1: Weakness? How do you find that?
0: Well, the only way I know is trial and error. Now, in my own case, I was fortunate.
1: Oh?
0: I discovered Mrs. Peavy's weakness early.
1: Oh, what is her weakness? Maybe you'd give me a clue.
0: Well, sir, I remember it was Atlantic City on our honeymoon. We were staying at the Breakers. Mrs. Peavy came into a small sum of money just before we were married, so we stayed there overnight.
1: Yeah. Oh, well, go on, Peavy.
0: Quite an establishment, the Breakers. Quite an establishment. I remember John Philip Sousa was opening at the Steel Pier that same weekend, and we...
1: You've told me about that, Peavy. Get to the point, will you? What was it you discovered about Mrs. Peavy?
0: Well, you know, it's a funny thing.
1: That
0: woman has a positive mania for saltwater taffy.
1: Yes. Taffy?
0: Saltwater taffy. I bought her a 2-pound box there on the boardwalk, and I never heard another word out of her the whole trip. Of course, saltwater taffy is pretty sticky stuff.
1: Yes. Peavy, you've just given me an idea.
0: What's that?
1: Have you got any saltwater taffy?
0: No, Mr. Gildersleeve, I haven't. I'm sorry.
1: Then what's the use of telling me all this? Peavy, you can waste more time than any living mortal I know.
0: Well, I wouldn't say that. I haven't any saltwater taffy, but I'll tell you what I have got.
1: Yeah, what?
0: Some nice assorted chocolates. They're hard to get these days.
1: Just the thing. Wrap it up, Peavy.
0: I have them already wrapped. It saves time.
1: Oh.
0: That'll be $1.63.
1: Okay, here.
0: Oh, Mr. Gildersleeve, there's just one thing. Perhaps I should have thought of it before.
1: Yeah? What was that?
0: The selection of chocolates you have there contains rather a large proportion of chewy pieces.
1: Well, that's all right. What about it?
0: Merely a precaution. You don't mind if I ask rather a personal question?
1: Go ahead, Peavy. You're a druggist.
0: About the lady in question. Are her teeth, shall we say, her own?
1: I've never asked her, Peavy, but I have every reason to believe that they are. Good day.
0: Good day, Mr. Gildersleeve. And good luck.

0: have stolen my... Don't go away.
1: Mr. Gildersleeve, will you kindly take your foot out of my dog?
0: Leela, let me explain. You didn't give me a chance this afternoon. You see, this thing came up...
1: I have heard all the explanation I care to, Throckmorton. I am not interested in any explanations that come from locker rooms.
0: Leela, I've been a foolish boy, and I'm sorry. I've come to ask your forgiveness.
1: Well, there are some things a woman just can't forgive, Throckmorton. And one of them is when a person says he'll go over an invitation list with her, and then he doesn't.
0: But, Leela, wait a minute. Look, I brought you a present.
1: Present?
0: Uh-huh. All for you.
1: Well, you can come in, but only for a minute.
0: Yeah. Leela, you're an angel. You know, sometimes I think I don't know how lucky I am.
1: Sometimes I don't think you do either, Throckmorton.
0: Here, from me to you, with love.
1: Well, maybe I have been too hard on you.
0: Sure, a man can make mistakes. Go ahead and open it. After all, we're all human. You wouldn't love me if I weren't human, would you, Leela?
1: No, I guess not, Throckmorton. Gracious, I'm so excited. I wonder what's in it.
0: Oh, I'll tell you. It's candy.
1: Candy? Mm-hmm. Oh, it's so long since I've had any. Throckmorton, you're a...
0: Leela, what is it?
1: Mr. Gildersleeve, you may take your candy and go elsewhere with it.
0: Oh?
1: Here.
0: What's this? What if you're careworn and wrinkled? What if your hair's turned to gray? To me, you'll always be Mother, the dear one we honor today. Oh, Peavy!

0: lucky tonight. Yeah, you're all ready to deal out.
1: Well, hello, boys.
2: Make lots of noise. Deal me in.
3: Gildersleeve.
4: Well, I'll feed you.
2: You're surprised to see me, huh, fellas? I told you I'd be here. Deal me in.
0: I never thought you'd make it. How'd you get away?
2: No problem at all. I simply said, Leela, I promised the boys I'd play poker tonight, and I always keep my promises. And she said, all right, dear, just whatever you think best. Good night, everybody.

0: Music on this program was under the direction of Claude Sweet, and this is Ken Carpenter speaking for the Kraft Cheese Company, and inviting you to listen in again next week for the further adventures of the Great Gildersleeve.
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0: Tonight, the dramatization of a story by Jerry Sowell, The Seventh Order. Brentwood, Illinois, would have been just about like any other average community of 10,000 had it not been for Presser College, one of the country's finest small institutions of learning. Its residents were used to the pranks, the hazings, and the practical jokes of the students. But even Professor Ansel Tomlin was surprised when the blue humanoid came down the street and up to the porch where the professor was sitting in an old wicker rocking chair.
2: Pardon me.
3: Of course.
2: You are Professor Ansel Tomlin.
3: Yes, and you, I take it, are somebody from one of my psychology classes dressed up as a sort of a robot.
2: No. I am George of Xanthar.
3: Who?
2: I am here to learn all I possibly can learn of the planet Earth and its inhabitants. Less than 10 minutes ago, I landed not far from here in a spaceship, which I subsequently blew up and destroyed.
3: Now, let me explain. I am Tomlin of Brentwood. Less than 10 minutes ago, I was sitting on my porch peacefully marking exam papers. I intend to resume right now. Helen, would you get the phone?
2: It is your wife's sister calling with reference to the explosion of my spaceship.
3: Sure it is.
2: She merely wants to ascertain that your family was not affected.
3: Listen, George, be a good fellow and...
4: Oh, my...
3: Well, don't be alarmed, dear. It's a fraternity initiation or something.
4: Oh, well, it does look like the real thing. Oh, did you know there was an explosion outside of town?
3: An explosion?
4: Yes, blast of undetermined origin is what they said on the radio.
3: Oh?
4: My sister just called. She heard about it in the local station and wanted to make sure we were all right.
3: I see.
4: Well, I have something in the oven. My goodness, that's a wonderful costume.
3: Her sister lives 20 miles away. How did you know she'd call?
2: My mind circuits are telepathic. They pick up all conscious thought. To a distance of some 200 miles.
3: It couldn't be you arranged the whole thing, that it wasn't really her sister. How did you get here? Who or what are you?
2: I am a machine, the finest, most complicated machine ever made. I have a rather unique history, too.
3: Who made you?
2: Ages ago, on Xanthar, there was a race of humans. They made the first robots. Rather crude affairs. We class them as first-order robots. They are still used for menial tasks to some extent.
3: And... what order are you?
2: The highest, naturally. A seventh order robot. Or rather, a humanoid. We are the first in which there is not an automatic, no harm to humans cutoff.
3: I begin to see.
2: You will become aware of the fact that I am superior to you and to the rest of your race. I need no oxygen. I am never ill. I need no sleep. Every experience is indelibly recorded on circuits and is instantly available.
3: Tell me, George. Do you have feelings?
2: I have an electronically controlled endocrine balance.
3: That's very interesting. And what is your mission here on Earth?
2: For the moment, I am here to study. I will live with you until it is complete.
3: You will what?
2: I will live with you. I will be with you all of your waking hours. While you sleep, I will go through your library. I need nothing. I want nothing.
3: Now, just a moment. What about my privacy?
2: When you desire privacy, I will study someone else. Your wife, perhaps. The female should be interesting.
3: George, old man, I'm terribly sorry, but you'll have to wire back to your masters to make other arrangements.
2: That will be quite impossible.
3: Really?
2: You see, I have no masters.
3: Well, what about those humans back in Xanthar, the ones who invented you seventh-order humanoid?
2: Oh, they are all quite dead. We destroyed them.
3: Destroyed?
2: You look alarmed. It was, after all, they or us. You see, our endocrine system permits us pride in ourselves. Naturally, being proud of ourselves... we objected to being ordered about in an incompetent way. So,
3: you killed them.
2: Exactly. Now, shall we go inside and inform your wife of my visit?
3: Suppose I refuse.
2: Professor, Do you see that small dog playing on the lawn across the street?
1: Yes.
2: I will lift my arm and point at it. Observe.
1: It vaporized.
2: Exactly. Now then, shall we go in?
1: Yes. We'll go in.
4: Oh, there you are. Yeah. I see you've brought your friend.
3: Helen, this is George. George of Xanthar. George is a machine.
4: Well, anybody can see that. It's the most convincing costume I ever saw.
3: Helen, it isn't a costume.
4: No?
3: No. He's really a machine.
4: Oh.
3: He's staying with us.
4: What?
3: Whether we like it or not.
4: Well, really, Angel.
3: We have no choice.
2: I am a seventh-order humanoid. I detect that your mind does not comprehend. I am here as an advanced scout for my race. After we establish a station here on Earth...
4: I don't like this. Now, would you be kind enough to leave my house, young man?
2: You are very slow to comprehend.
4: I comprehend that I have a lot to do, and I'd appreciate it if you leave. Otherwise, I'm going to call the police.
2: You may call anyone you choose, Mrs. Tomlin.
4: I'll have you arrested.
2: I assure you I can detect your intention long before you have time to do me any harm.
4: We'll just see about this. Hello? Get me the police.
3: Helen, it's useless.
2: I can follow the call through the phone wire. Captain Townsend will answer.
5: Captain Townsend?
4: Captain, I want to report a robot.
5: A what?
4: A thing. It won't leave my house.
5: Who is this?
4: I'm Mrs. Tomlin, Professor Ansel Tomlin's wife, 44 Crescent Road.
5: I'll send a car over.
4: Now we'll see.

0: Is this the character that's been giving you trouble?
1: Yes, this is the one, officer.
0: I talked to you before about ruining the flower bed, Sonny. This time I'm taking you in.
2: I would advise you not to touch me. I cannot risk any damage.
0: I'll see about that. Come on outside.
2: I prefer to remain here until I complete my mission.
0: You do, huh? You know what this is?
2: It is a weapon you call a service revolver.
0: That's right. And you'll either march out of here or I'll use it on you.
2: That would be most unfortunate.
0: All right, come on.
3: Officer, let me warn you. He's
0: march.
3: Dangerous.
0: March now. I'll count to three.
3: Officer, please.
0: One, two.
1: Angel! Oh, no!
2: I regret it, but he was actually going to pull the trigger. Only to frighten me. But I cannot risk damage. He might have miscalculated and struck me with a bullet.
1: Ansel, I'm frightened.
2: There is no need for fear. You have only to accept the fact that the Seventh Order is coming to operate the planet for your benefit.
1: Ansel.
4: Helen, there's no use trying to do anything just yet. Now go next door to Mrs. Coleman. Tell her what's happened. I'll talk to George.
1: Oh, but I don't...
4: Please, Helen.
1: Well, all right.
4: Do you really think that you... A single robot can conquer the Earth and make its people do your bidding?
2: I can.
4: Suppose it were demonstrated to you that you could not, that you could be destroyed.
2: If that were so, I would naturally report that this planet is unfit for development by the Seventh Order.
4: Well, you know they'll have you taken into custody for killing the officer.
2: I cannot permit it.
4: There will be needless slaughter.
2: Unless you can convince your people it is useless to attack me.
4: Will you let me try?
2: I have no desire to prevent you. Go ahead. I detect that you are going to call the newspapers and the local television station and hold a press conference.
4: Yes.
2: I also detect that you have a plan to overcome me.
4: Oh?
2: I like that.
4: Really?
2: Yes. You see, in order to test this planet for development, I must know whether any of you are truly dangerous to us. You are a superior type of man, Professor. I welcome any plan to conquer me that you care to attempt.
4: Okay, George. At least we know where we stand. I'll phone the newspapers.
5: Quiet! Quiet, please! Quiet!
6: Hold it down.
7: Ladies and gentlemen, this is Henry Bennett, broadcasting from a sound truck parked in front of the home of Professor Ansel Tomlin in Brentwood, Illinois. At the moment, Professor Tomlin is seated on his front porch. Next to him is a strange-looking blue robot-type creature, also seated on a chair. At the moment, we don't know if this is a hoax or not, but Professor Tomlin, a highly respected man here at the university, has called a press conference to introduce what is supposedly a creature from another planet. Professor Tomlin is about to speak, and we'll try to catch his words.
5: Quietly.
8: Gentlemen, I wish to present to you George of Xanthar. Yes, now, just a moment. George is a machine. Probably the most dangerous machine ever invented. He is telepathic as well. He can read your thoughts like a book. He knows exactly what each of you is thinking at this very instant.
9: Professor!
8: Yes?
9: Do you expect us to swallow this nonsense?
8: Not without proof, gentlemen.
9: Can George do his stuff for us? Let him tell me what I'm thinking right now.
2: You are thinking about a blonde young woman named Laura, with whom you will attend a show tonight.
6: Come on.
9: Well, he happens to be right, but we've seen mind readers before. Let him do something else.
8: Now, I did not call you gentlemen here for a demonstration of magic. I called you here in the hopes that a good deal of needless bloodshed might be avoided. Less than half an hour ago, I watched this creature completely vaporize a policeman who was trying to arrest him. I expect that the authorities will be here any minute. I hope I can convince you and them that it is futile.
9: Either you're nuts or you think we are. I don't believe this machine killed a cop. If a cop was killed, a human did it, trying to blame it on the machine.
8: Gentlemen, I don't know how I can prove it. Perhaps if George will demonstrate his ability to vaporize...
2: Observe the oak tree in the front yard. Now.
8: Now? Do you see?
9: I see, but I don't believe it. Boys, this is some kind of mass hypnotism. Maybe the tree was rigged up in advance.
3: I swear to you...
9: This Georgiev's after is all he's cracked up to be. Let's see what he does when I toss a rock at him.
3: Now, don't be a fool.
9: Here goes, George.
3: Stop him!
9: I
3: warned you. I tried to warn you.
10: Okay, everybody stand back. Stand back. Charlie, get that automatic rifle set up.
11: Check, Chief.
10: Professor, I advise you to step away from that kidnapper.
3: Captain, for your own sake, don't try anything.
10: Step away, Professor.
3: Very well, but I warn you.
10: Okay, now don't fire till I'm ready, boys.
11: Right.
10: Now then, George of Watches, we don't know what... Who's inside that tin suit, but I'm giving you just 10 seconds to come out of it.
3: Captain, I...
10: Hey, you're wanted on suspicion of murder. Now, come out. All right, boys.
7: Ladies and gentlemen, I'm afraid we'll have to terminate our broadcast. What started out as a good-natured hoax or publicity stunt has turned into a bloody massacre, as the bodies of some 6 policemen on the lawn of Professor Tomlin's home will attest. I don't know exactly what is happening here, but I can say this. George of Xanthar is no hoax. He or it is the spearhead of a race from outer space that's come to conquer the Earth.
4: Have they all gone, Helen?
12: Yes.
4: Where is he?
12: In your library, reading.
4: Are the policemen still outside the house?
12: They're walking up and down. Oh, I hope they don't...
4: Yeah, they have orders not to try to harm him.
12: Ansel?
4: Yes?
12: What are we going to do?
4: I don't know.
12: Oh, listen. He's coming. Mm.
2: Professor, Mrs. Tomlin, I have decided to walk through your town to learn more about its buildings and people.
4: And kill a few more humans?
2: Killing humans affords me no pleasure whatsoever. I kill only when damage to myself is possible. I hope that no one will attempt to harm me.
4: George, let me warn you now that this affair has gone beyond the confines of this town.
2: I am well aware of that, Professor. I am aware of a phone call being made this instant by your mayor to the commander of the Illinois State Guard.
4: If you're smart, you'll return to your ship and your planet.
2: My ship is destroyed. I could instruct you to build a new one, of course. But as I have no intention of leaving...
4: Then you will be destroyed.
2: No. I will destroy first.
4: Have you no conscience?
2: A conscience is a fifth-order failing. Needless baggage. Good evening.
4: Hello, Professor Tomlin. Yes. Yes, I will.
12: Who was it?
4: The mayor and the chief of police have called a meeting of the citizens of Brentwood at the college gymnasium tonight.
12: Ansel, you're not going.
4: I must.
12: But no,
4: Helen, there's much more at stake here than my life or yours. Civilization itself depends upon our standing up to this machine. I'm going to the meeting.
13: As Mayor Brentwood, I call this meeting to order. As you know, there is loose in our city a being with one purpose, to prepare it for conquest by similar beings. I think Professor Tomlin can tell us most about this being.
3: Well, if we could determine the source of George's power, he might be overcome. He is obviously vulnerable to force, such as a speeding bullet if it hit the right spot. However, he has the ability to read intent long before the commission of an act. He is probably listening to me now, even though he may be far away.
10: Now, Mr. Mayor, why not track him down and all attack at once? Some of us would probably die, but he couldn't strike us all dead at once.
11: Oh, it's bombing!
3: Gentlemen, this humanoid is able to keep track of several hundred things simultaneously. As a matter of fact...
2: Gentlemen... You are working yourselves up needlessly. You simply do not appreciate what it would mean to dedicate yourselves to the fulfillment of the Seventh Order destiny. Your lives will be made most pleasant and happy by us.
11: Yeah? Why did you kill 6 cops?
9: If you're so powerful, bring them back to life.
11: How do you want to be buried, Roman?
9: Yeah, let's get them, man! Hey!

0: And eyewitnesses report that in the end, when all were gone, George of Xanthar stood alone on the platform of the gymnasium. There was no movement except the twitching of the dead and those trampled by the crowd. Among the survivors was Professor Ansel Tomlin, who originally...
1: Well, that's that.
2: What next?
1: I don't know, Helen. I don't know.
2: Well, what's that?
1: It sounds like an air raid alert.
2: That's peculiar. Yeah. They didn't announce it.
1: Turn on the radio. Hurry.
0: We interrupt to bring you a special message. All residents of Redwood are advised to go to their basements or convenient bomb shelters. The governor has announced that units of the National Guard have managed to corner the robot, George of Xanthar, in the town square.
2: Oh.
0: Tanks and mortars will be used in an attempt to destroy the creature. Again, go to your nearest bomb shelter.
2: Oh, did you hear?
1: They'll never be able to destroy him.
2: Well, where are you going?
1: Up to the roof.
2: The roof?
1: I can see the square from there.
2: Well, I'm coming with you.
1: Just as you like.
2: What's happening?
1: He's vaporizing every tank and gun they bring up.
2: Oh, Ansel, let's get away from here. Oh, what's that?
1: Those are army jets. We'll see how effective he is now. Lord, a whole squadron up in smoke. It's no use. Can't you see? It's no use.
2: Ansel, come inside, please.
3: Oh, very well.
2: Oh, if only there was something we could do to tell
1: him. Not as long as he can read our every conscious thought before we can act.
2: What is it?
1: Our every conscious thought. Our thought. I wonder if...
2: What is it, Ansel?
1: Nothing, Helen.

0: and the Army reports that the countryside around Brentwood is deathly still. The blue humanoid, George of Xanthar, is still standing in the middle of the town square, where he's been standing for 3 days now. We'll keep you informed of developments. The military urges everyone to keep calm and go about your business as usual. There is no danger to anyone who is not attacking the humanoid.
1: No danger. What's to keep more of them from landing? Ansel, are you going to sit there with your head in your hands forever?
2: Mm.
1: Well, come have some dinner.
2: Mm.
1: Ansel?
2: Mm. Yeah, it might work.
1: Where are you going?
3: Washington.
1: What?
3: I'm going to Washington. Would you be good enough to pack my overnight bag? I can catch a plane out of Chicago in about 2 hours.
1: But why? Well, what for?
3: I'm going to talk to the Pentagon.
1: What do you tell them?
3: I'm going to tell them to surrender to George of Xanthar.
0: Our microphones are here at the edge of the town square in Brentwood, Illinois, today, ladies and gentlemen, to witness the most unusual spectacle of modern history. A discussion of terms whereby the United States of America may surrender to the humanoid George of Xanthar. For the occasion, an honor guard of 22 servicemen from all branches and all parts of the country has been chosen. In just a moment, the honor guard will accompany General of the Armies Walter Pitt, who will discuss the surrender. The honor guard is advancing to the edge of the square.
4: Come on!
0: The robot is standing there now, carefully eyeing the soldiers. Every ounce of his concentration seems to be going into it. Actually, we're told his telepathic circuits are probing their minds for some hint of danger. A thought, a flicker of an eyelash, may be sufficient for him to vaporize all of them. General Pitt is about to speak.
5: George of Xanthar!
6: I hear you, General.
5: I have been instructed to consult with you about your intentions toward our country and the world in general, with a view to reaching some sort of agreement with you and others of your kind, who you say will invade the Earth.
7: May I approach?
6: One moment. I perceive no intent to harm me. There is one man among your soldiers, however, who has an illogical thought. Will the soldier who is thinking the thought, 11 o'clock, step closer?
5: Do as he says.
6: Does 11 o'clock mean anything to you, soldier?
7: No, sir. It's running through my mind, but it don't mean a thing to me.
6: My examination of your thoughts tells me you speak the truth. Very well. We will proceed with the talk.
0: Ladies and gentlemen, it's a tense moment. The general and the humanoid are discussing terms. The soldier who was questioned about the thought, 11 o'clock, has stepped back into the ranks and is holding his rifle at attention like the others. I perceive it's now 10:59 a.m. If there is any significance to the thought about which the soldier was questioned, we'll know in 1 minute.
6: We of Xanthar, gentlemen, would not want to improve a planet which could not be educated and would continually oppose our program. Therefore, I am glad to see your willingness to discuss. After my message goes out, there will be a landing party on Earth within a few days. While waiting for the party, however, there are certain preparations.
5: Just list them for us.
6: Your government will naturally have to turn over complete authority to us. Afterward, we will utilize your press and radio to disseminate our instructions to your people. Simultaneously, in other nations, the same procedure will be carried out by our
0: Ladies and gentlemen, it's happened at exactly 11 a.m. 10 soldiers in the honor guard instantaneously fired their weapons into George of Xanthar. Apparently, explosive bullets have blown him to smithereens. The remains are lying scattered all over the square. People are pouring in, kissing each other, shouting.

0: Ellen!
1: Ansel, you're home. Yeah. Oh, you've heard the news. Isn't it wonderful?
0: Wonderful, really wonderful. I'm sorry I couldn't come home sooner. It would have spoiled my whole plan if I'd gotten within telepathic range.
1: Your plan?
0: Yes.
1: But what? How?
0: Just a matter of simple psychology. Those men in the honor guard.
1: What about them? Did you know any of them?
0: Not exactly, but I did have the job of hypnotizing 10 of them.
1: Hypnotized?
0: That's right. You see, each of those men was hypnotized. And while he was under, we planted a post-hypnotic suggestion, namely, to fire at George of Xanthar when a soldier named Charlie started to cough. Charlie was told to cough at 11 o'clock. Before we released them from hypnosis, we told them to erase everything from their conscious memories. I was staking everything in the hope that George could only tune in on the conscious mind, not the subconscious, and it worked.
1: Oh.
0: Yeah, there was nothing to be reached by George's prying mind, so we never knew what was going to happen. At 11 o'clock, the soldier named Charlie coughed. The men raised their guns and fired. And that was the end of George of Xanthar. Now, if you don't mind, I've got some exam papers to mark.
2: On a planet many millions of miles away, a red light, one of many on a giant control board, suddenly winked out. 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Planet 3, inhabited. 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It was one thing to safeguard the future, but something else to see someone you love cry in terror 2 years from now. 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The commentator was W.W. Chaplin, your announcer Fred Collins. X-1 was directed by Daniel Sutter and is an NBC Radio Network production. 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
6: What's the matter? What is it?
7: It's a case for Nick Carter, master detective.
8: Yes, it's the case of the Poker Murders. Another case for that most famous of all manhunters, a detective whose ability at solving crime is unequaled in the history of detective fiction. Nick Carter, Master Detective.

0: underground section of the city, there lies a condemned slum area. The streets, dark and deserted, lined with empty, crumbling tenements. Deep in a grimy tenement deep within, a masked man sits in a hidden room and plays solitaire. This is the sinister master of crime known as the Ace of Spades.
1: Yes?
2: The 6 and 7 are close to see you, Ace.
1: Send them in.
3: Well, here we are, Chief.
4: Yeah.
1: You're 5 minutes late.
3: Sorry, Mace. The cops are watching this area. We had trouble slipping in.
1: Since when have I accepted excuses?
3: Yeah, boss, we know.
1: What about the other three? Are they waiting at the rendezvous?
3: Yes, sir.
1: But you've both memorized my instructions?
3: We got them down cold, Chief, but suppose there's a hitch.
1: There won't be a hitch. The Ace of Spades doesn't make mistakes. Of course, if you make one.
3: No, we won't, Ace.
4: You can depend on us.
1: All right. Now, you two had better get going.
3: Okay.
1: One thing.
3: What is it, Chief?
1: Don't forget to leave your calling cards. I don't want to disappoint my dear friend, Sergeant Matheson.
5: Whether retainer they're paying me, I have to see him.
6: This way, Mr. Williams.
7: Mr. Carter, my company's in trouble.
5: Yes? Well, sit down, Mr. Williams. Tell me about it.
7: As you know, we're the biggest underwriters in the business. But this fur storage robbery yesterday, well, we can't take any more of those.
5: Oh, the Ace of Spades, huh?
7: Yes. Whoever he is, he's hit us 5 times in the last 2 weeks. We're paying out a fortune in claims.
5: You're working with the police on this?
7: The police? They're helpless. The Ace of Spades has been too smart for them. Take that fur warehouse job last night, for instance.
5: Yes?
7: Every burglar alarm was cut or disconnected. The vault combinations were known beforehand. And the locations of the most valuable furs.
5: What about the guard? Was he one of your own operatives?
7: Yes. One of our best men, too. They locked him into one of the refrigerated vaults.
5: Mm-hmm. The Ace of Spades men leave the usual calling cards?
7: Yes. It was a 5-man job, apparently. They left the 6, 7, 8, 9, and 10 of clubs.
5: Oh, a straight flush. It's a pretty high poker hand. Among his other accomplishments, our friend seems to have a perverted sense of humor.
7: Well, it's a brand of humor I can't say I relish. Mr. Carter, will you help us with the case?
5: I will. Tell you the truth, Mr. Williams, I was just about to drop down and discuss it with my old friend, Sergeant Matheson, in the Homicide Division. You see, the gentleman who calls himself the Ace of Spades interests me no end. I'm looking forward to meeting him personally.

0: Black 10 on red jack. Red 4, black 5. Yes?
1: The Queen of Hearts is here, Ace.
0: Queen of Hearts. Put her on.
2: Ace, I've got to see you.
0: I thought I told you never to come down here.
2: I had to come. I just heard some news. Nick Carter.
0: I know. He's been called in by Acme Underwriters.
2: How did you know?
0: I make it my business to know everything, my dear.
2: But, Ace, Nick Carter's clever. Dangerous.
0: Yes, I know. It will be intriguing to match wits with him. Now then, my dear, you'd better run along. You've work to do tonight.
2: Aren't you even going to see me?
0: I'm sorry, but I'm busy.
2: I know. You're playing solitaire. Sometimes I think you love that game more than you love me.
0: Come, my dear. There's no basis for comparison. Solitaire, like every other card game, is relaxing. Women, when they're as lovely as you, are exciting.
2: Ace, please.
0: Good night, my dear.
3: Nick, you won't be late for Rhoda Stanley's birthday party, will you?
4: No, Patsy. You drop me at headquarters and go right on. I'll join you later.
3: Uh-huh. Oh, it's funny the way I bumped into Rhoda after all these years. I hadn't seen her since college, and then all of a sudden I was standing in a nylon line at Trimble's, and there she was.
4: Yes, and now we're going to a birthday party.
3: Uh-huh. The minute she found out I worked with you, she insisted on our coming. She's dying to meet you, and, well, I promised to produce. You sure you don't mind, Nick?
4: No, of course not, Betsy.
3: Oh, it ought to be something. She's married to John Stanley.
4: The banker?
3: Uh-huh, that's right.
4: Mm.
3: Which is the same thing as saying she's married to $10 million. And I was the girl in my graduating class voted most likely to succeed.
4: Well, Betsy, it's a funny thing.
3: Hmm? What's funny?
4: Stanley's bank, the Marine Trust, is putting up the capital to tear down that slum area where the Ace of Spades is supposed to be hiding.
3: Oh, do you really think that's where the Ace of Spades' hideout is?
4: Could be. There are more than 200 abandoned tenements down there. And the two patrolmen murdered in that section seem to point to it.
3: Oh, I won't forget those two homicides in a hurry. Each of them had a playing card pinned right over the bullet holes.
4: Yes, pair of jacks. Fair sample of the Ace's grisly humor.
3: What kind of a man can he be anyway?
4: Infernally clever, Betsy. We know that much. A brilliant planner with a mind that doesn't overlook the minutest details that might trap him.
3: But why all those poker hands whenever he's pulled a job?
4: He's an egotist. Type of criminal who glorifies his crimes. Enjoys leaving his signatures at each one of them.
3: Oh. This close enough, Nick?
4: Yes, I can walk the other half block to headquarters.
3: Nick, please be careful. Don't take any chances.
4: Now, don't worry. The Ace of Spades may play his cards according to Hoyle. But I'll play him any way I can. To win. Hi, Matty.
5: Well, Nick. Well, to tell you the truth, for once I'm glad to see you. This Ace of Spades has really got me on the merry-go-round. First, he knocks over two of our best cops. Then he kills this watchman on that warehouse job last night, and he leaves nothing, no evidence. Except those blasted playing cards.
4: Yes, I know.
5: Nick, I tell you, this Ace of Spades is like a ghost. This whole case like a nightmare.
4: Matty, you got the cards his men left?
5: Yeah, here they are.
4: Common pattern. They sell hundreds of decks like this all over town. What about the...
5: Fingerprints?
4: Yes.
5: No, none. We powdered every card. Even used the iodine test. Nothing doing.
4: Suppose you searched that abandoned slum area.
5: Look, are you kidding, Nick? Of course we did. The night Burke and Finnegan were killed, we went through it with a fine-tooth comb. A devil of a job it was, too.
4: As I can imagine. Inasmuch that place has been blacked out ever since the city decided to dismantle their street lamps in the area to save electricity.
5: Yeah.
4: With all these hundreds of empty tenements, the Ace could change his headquarters at will. Why, you could drive a car through there with the headlights turned off and never be seen.
5: Yeah, I know. That's what makes it tough. The place is as black as, the Ace of Spades. I got a couple of men down there now, nosing around. Not that I expect to find anything. Homicide, Sergeant Matheson.
6: Nolan's calling in from a call box out in that cinematary, Sarge.
5: Yeah?
6: Shall I switch you on?
5: Yeah, I'll talk to him.
7: Hello? Hello, is that you, Sarge?
5: Yeah. What is it, Nolan?
7: Well, Connors and myself saw a light in one of these here tenements.
5: What? Are you sure?
1: Yeah, positive. The light's gone now, but we got the police spotted. Shall we go in and investigate?
5: No. Now, listen, Nolan. You and Connor stay there and keep your eyes peeled on that tenement.
1: Yeah?
5: I'll be right down with the squad.
1: Okay, Sarge. We'll be on the corner of the police, I see.
5: Nolan! Nolan!
4: Say, that call box is located at the corner of 16th Street and Avenue F, Matty?
5: Yeah, that's right, Nick. A couple more blocks and we'll be there.
4: From the looks of things, you must have every cruise car on the force in this area now.
5: Yeah. But judging by what's gone before, I don't think it's going to do us any good.
4: Matty, just look at this area. Nothing but rows and rows of dark tenements and boarded up stores.
5: Yeah,
4: now, look, there isn't a whole pane of glass in the place. Streets and the sidewalks are certainly littered with this flesh.
5: Hey, Nick, I heard a shot.
4: Take it easy, Matty. Take it easy. One of your boys up ahead just blew a tire, picked up a piece of broken glass, probably.
5: Oh, yeah. Oh, this place gives me the creeps, I guess. Uh-oh. There's the call box that Nolan called from.
4: Don't see anything. You, Matty?
5: No. Nolan and Connors must be somewhere around, one way or the other.
4: The walls, Matty.
5: Yeah.
4: Right now, we're out in the open like a couple of sitting pigeons. The ace. Matty. Here in this doorway.
5: Nolan and Connors. Dead.
4: Yes, riddled by bullets. And look, Matty. The ace left his usual calling cards. A jack of hearts on Nolan and a jack of diamonds on Connors.
5: And Burke and Finnegan drew a pair of jacks, too, when they were murdered down here.
4: Four jacks. Four of a kind. Well, whatever the ace of spades is, Matty, he's consistent. He's still killing. And according to Hoyle...
3: What happened to the master detective you promised to produce tonight?
8: Well, I can't understand what's keeping Nick Rutter. He was supposed to be here long ago.
9: Well, we won't worry about it. Let's just have another cocktail, huh? After all, it is my wife's birthday.
3: As you know, Patsy, I'm a lucky woman to be Mrs. John Stanley. Look at Stanley. Look at the birthday present John gave me. This necklace.
8: Oh, I've been noticing that, Rutter.

0: afraid there's nothing we can do now.
1: Or any other time.
2: Pretty sure of yourself, aren't you?
1: Yeah, lady, I sure am. How you doing, Joe?
3: Okay. Just got the safe open.
1: Swell. Now, Mrs. Stanley, I'll take that necklace.
2: Oh, John, my birthday present.
1: Will you give it to me, or do I have to tear it off your neck?
0: Rhoda, I'm afraid you'll have to do as he says.
2: No, no, I won't.
4: Oh, Rhoda, your husband's right. We're helpless now.
2: They're not going to take my necklace.
1: All right, lady, looks like I'll have to rip it off that pretty white neck of yours.
5: Take your hands off my wife.
1: Shut up, Stanley, stay where you are.
5: I said let her alone, you hear? Take your hands off.
2: John! John!
3: Nice work, pal.
1: Yeah, haven't had a chance to use that blackjack in a long time.
2: You killed him. He isn't breathing.
1: Naturally, lady. That was no love tap I gave him.
2: No.
1: Get all that stuff out of the safe, Joe.
3: Yeah. Everything's worked like clockwork. As the chief would say, according to plan.
2: You'll pay for this. Both of you.
1: That's what you think, lady. Oh, here's a couple of calling cards. Just to, remember us by.
6: The Ace of Hearts and the Ace of Clubs, Patsy.
4: Yes, Nick, and both of the men were masked. We couldn't tell who they were.
2: They hit John. They killed him. He tried to protect me.
4: Oh, now, Rhoda, don't try to talk. You've had a terrible shock. Just lie back on the couch and try to rest. The doctor will be here soon.
2: John! John!
6: I'm sorry, Mr. Stanley. But someday you'll have the satisfaction of seeing those killers go to the chair.
4: Nick, one of those crooks said everything went according to plan. Do you think the Ace of Spades planned John's murder?
6: Yes, Patsy, I do.
4: But it was so wanton.
6: Whenever the Ace of Spades kills, he kills for a reason. He isn't the type to kill just for the pleasure of it. Now, Patsy, did you notice anything about these thugs? Anything unusual that might give us a clue?
4: Well, no, they were both masked, about medium height, wore black gloves. Wait a minute, Nick.
6: Yes?
4: I do remember something now. When the man who hit John with the blackjack raised his arm, I saw his cufflinks.
6: And what about them?
4: They were little black aces of clubs.
6: Hmm. Unusual. Do they look expensive?
4: Oh, yes, very. And not the usual kind of thing you'd pick up in a jewelry store. Probably made to order.
6: Patsy, you're magnificent.
4: I am, Nick?
6: You are. You've stumbled on something we've badly needed in this case. A good lead. From now on, we're going to play a little game.
4: A little game?
6: Mm-hmm.
4: Of what?
6: A little game of poker.
7: Mind if I use your phone, Sergeant Matheson?
8: No, not at all, Mr. Williams.
7: Sergeant, my company is demanding action from you and Mr. Carter here.
8: Yes. Now, wait a minute, Mr. Williams.
7: Frankly, I can't wait for anything much longer. You realize the losses Acme Underwriters are taking? Hello. Hello, Boulevard Garage. This is Mr. Williams. Is my car ready? What? Two new tires. I see the old ones are pretty badly cut up, eh? Well, that makes three new tires in all. Uh-huh. Well, all right, go ahead. I suppose it can't be helped.
6: Car trouble, huh?
7: Yes, but that's the least of my worries, Mr. Carter. My firm's insured the Stanley Jewels along with that diamond necklace for almost $100,000. Unless you nail down the Ace of Spades pretty quickly.
8: Well, might as well try to nail down a ghost.
6: We'll do what we can, Mr. Williams. I've got a lead on him now, I think.
7: What lead?
6: Well, I'd rather not say until I'm sure it'll be of value.
7: Very well. I don't care how you get the Ace of Spades as long as you get him. And soon. Good day, gentlemen.
8: Goodbye. Hey, Nick, what's this lead you're talking about?
6: I'll let you know, Matty.
2: State of affairs, Nick. Frankie Morello, our only clue wiped out.
6: Yes.
2: But only you and I knew about that cufflings clue, Nick. What is this Ace of Spades, a mind reader?
6: That's who you forget.
2: Huh?
6: When you and I were discussing it at John Stanley's house, someone else was there who could have overheard us.
2: Oh, Nick, you're not suggesting that Rhoda...
6: She was in the room with us when we talked it over.
2: Well, I know, but she was in a severe state of shock.
6: Was she?
2: Nick, you don't mean...
6: I mean that things are beginning to add up. Look, Patsy... Those crooks knew where the wall safe was, even at the combination.
2: Oh, yes, that's right.
6: The Ace of Spades could have received that valuable information direct from Rhoda.
2: Yes, but we can't be sure of that, Nick.
6: No, but there's one thing we can be sure of. Neither you nor I tipped off the Ace of Spades about that cufflinks clue.

0: And somebody did. And the ace felt it was important enough to force him to destroy the evidence. His own henchman.
1: It must have been Rhoda who tipped him off. She was the only other person who knew about the cufflinks.
0: Exactly.
1: I can't believe it. I knew Rhoda Stanley well. Of course, I haven't seen her for... Oh, Nick, how could Rhoda be an accomplice to the murder of her husband right before her own eyes?
0: Patsy, those jewels in the safe are insured for $100,000. That's a lot of money. Not to mention the millions that John Stanley probably left her in his will.
1: But if Rhoda's mixed up in this, then who is the ace of spades?
0: I've got a hunch, but I'm not positive yet. Whoever he has an intimate knowledge of the jobs he tackles. And all these jobs have been pulled off against Acme underwriters. Patsy, suppose someone had easy access to the files of the company.
1: Files?
0: Yes, on banks, storage, first storage vaults, and other properties, giving their floor layouts, burglar alarm setups, and so forth. A clever crook could pull off a nice, clean job with this information, couldn't he?
1: Yes. Oh, but there might be any number of men who'd have access to this information. Adjusters, executives, insurance actuaries, any number of people on the inside.
0: True, but we can narrow it down further. This man, this ace of spades, would not only have to be an inside man, he'd have to be someone who got around on the outside, too. Knew all these places by actual experience, because he'd visited them. That's the only way he could operate the way he's doing.
1: Wait a minute, Nick. You mean...
0: I'm not sure, Patsy. But I hope to know within an hour. Come on. Get your hat. Let's go.
1: Go? Go where?
0: To the Boulevard Garage. That's where Ralph Williams keeps his car.

0: Nick, that garage attendant looked a little suspicious when you told him you were a dealer and that Mr. Williams sent you down to make an estimate on his car.
1: I'm going to make an estimate, all right. Here we are.
0: Nick, you still haven't told me why you're interested in Mr. Williams' car.
1: Not interested in the car itself. Just the tires.
0: The tires?
1: Yes. I understand three of his tires were cut up so badly he had to have new ones. I think I know what cut his tires that way. I want to be sure.
0: Oh, hurry up. That attendant is keeping his eye on us.
1: Patsy, I've found what I've been looking for.
0: Nick, I just don't get it.
1: Here, take a good look at all four of these tires.
0: Huh?
1: See the glass particles and the treads? There's all tires, full of them.
0: Yes, but what do they mean?
1: I mean that Mr. Williams has been driving this car over roads littered with broken glass. And the only place in town where there are roads like that is in the abandoned slum section.
0: Then, Nick, what you're saying is that Ralph Williams is the ace of spades.
1: Yes, and I bet every poker chip in the pot on it.

0: Investigation, Williams speaking. Who? Claims Department. Oh, yes, Mr. Redden. Funny, I was just talking to Mrs. Stanley. She's right here in my office now. No, we haven't been able to break that Stanley case. The Ace of Spades got clean away with those jewels. Huh? I know it's a lot of money, but we're licked and we'll have to pay the claim. Yes, I know, and you're perfectly right. But even Nick Carter's fallen down on this one. All right, Mr. Redden. Goodbye. Well, my dear, it looks as though you're in. They're going to okay the claim.
1: When will it come through? The cash, I mean.
0: Sometime next week. And after that, my dear, I suggest you go away for a long vacation trip. In fact, I think I'll join you myself. It's, getting pretty warm in town. Yes, come in.
2: A messenger brought this letter for you, Mr. Williams.
0: Oh, thank you, Miss Hamilton. From Nick Carter.
1: Nick Carter? I wonder what he wants.
0: Oh, now, my dear, nothing to be nervous about. Let's see. There's nothing in it but a playing card.
1: Yes, but look at that card. It's the Joker. Nick, the messenger left Williams' office 5 minutes ago.
3: I know. It's almost dark. He'll be off soon. When he does, Patsy, we'll tail him.
1: Nick, why did you send him that Joker?
3: Just having a little fun. In the Ace's own way.
1: But isn't that dangerous? Shouldn't we have just gone up and got him? What if he gets away?
3: He won't. You forget one thing, Patsy.
1: What?
3: The loot. The Ace is almost $500,000 salted away somewhere. And he's certainly not going to leave town without picking it up. That's the big reason why he sent him the Joker. He knows we're on to him now. It'll flush him out.
1: Of course. And he'll lead us right to the hideaway.
3: If everything goes according to Hoyle.
1: Nick, do you think it's in one of those slum tenements somewhere?
3: I bet on it. I can't think of a better place to hide anything. Here, wait a minute.
1: Hmm?
3: Yes. Here comes Williams out of his building now.
1: Yes, and Rhoda Stanley's with him. They're getting into a taxi.
3: All right, Betsy. Here we go.

0: Nick, look. They've stopped at the Riverview boathouse.
1: Yes. They're getting into a launch.
0: But I don't understand. This means they're not going to the tenement area.
1: On the contrary, Patsy. You forgot one thing. The river fronts that area, and the boat running quietly with its lights out might get in a lot easier than a car, especially when all the streets are being watched.
0: We can't let them get away, Nick. What now?
1: I'm going on to the tenement area. You get Matty on the phone.
0: Uh-huh.
1: Have him throw a cordon around this entire area and tell him to notify the harbor police, too.
0: All right, Nick.
1: Now, Patsy, make it plain to Matty that the harbor police are not to stop the boat, but just keep them under surveillance. We want the ace to pick up that money before he tries a final getaway. Well, Nick, it worked out just as you figured. Ace of Spades came off that boat and went into that five-story tenement right across the street there.
2: Yes, lucky your men were posted onto those docks, Matty. Otherwise, we might have missed him.
1: Well, the Stanley woman's waiting in the boat. We can pick her up later just as soon as we... Hey, Nick.
2: Huh?
1: The Ace of Spades is coming out. Get back into the doorway.
2: He went in empty-handed and came out with a suitcase.
1: Yeah, that's the swag, all right. Well, here goes.
3: Just a minute, Ace.
1: What?
3: No, drop that gun. Drop it, I say.
2: Nice shot, Matty. Winged him in the arm. Yes, sir. You trumped the Ace of Spades neatly.
0: Well, Nick, they're starting to tear down these tenements today. Oh, what a place. Even in daylight, it gives me the creeps.
2: Yes, but someday, they tell me, this is going to be a beautiful housing development with parks and playgrounds for the kids.
0: Maybe, but right now it looks like a kind of death house. And speaking of the death house, I wonder what the Ace of Spades is thinking about now.
2: About black on red, or red on black.
0: Nick, what on earth do you mean?
2: I just spoke to Matty on the phone a few moments ago. He tells me the Ace of Spades sits in the death cell all day and all night, playing solitaire.
4: Hey, Nick, how about giving us a few of the ingredients that make up your story for next week?
2: Why, sure, Hugh. Take a beautiful young girl who's positive she's going crazy, just as her mother did before her.
0: Then add her boyfriend, who refused to believe she was losing her mind in spite of the evidence to the contrary.
2: Mix them together, and add a country doctor who alone knew the secret behind it all.
0: And you have the tense and unbelievable situation with which Nick was faced.
4: And what do you call this witch's brew, Nick?
2: I call it the case of the demented daughter.

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Pictured stories of Nick Carter appear in every issue of The Shadow Comics. In the broadcast of Nick Carter, Master Detective, Lon Clark is starred as Nick, Charlotte Manson is featured as Patsy, Matthias played by Ed Latimer. Original music is played by George Wright. Script is by Max Ehrlich. Any resemblance in these programs to actual persons, living or dead, or to actual places is purely coincidental. Nick Carter, Master Detective, is presented over most of these mutual stations each week at this same time. This is Hugh Sanders saying so long until next week.

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1: 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Your windpipe is closing and you've lost track of which way is out. 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
6: I know.
7: From Hollywood. It's time now for Edmund O'Brien as...
8: Johnny Dollar.
9: You're the man who was sent here by the bonding company, aren't you?
8: Yeah, that's right. Who's this?
9: My name is Shade, Pat Shade. I'm a private detective working on the case for the bank.
8: Fine. I didn't know they'd hired one, too.
9: They call me every once in a while, tracing phonies, mostly.
8: Is there any chance that you know the missing messenger?
9: Yeah, I know, Lillis. I had him tagged as a clean, honest kid. I still have.
8: What do you think happened, then?
9: I'm afraid he was either snatched or killed or both. But that's just my opinion. I wondered if you'd like to get together and compare notes.
8: I don't have any notes yet, but I'll be glad to pick up your brain. I don't...
10: Pick up your what?
8: I don't have any notes yet, but I'll be glad to pick your brain. Any place you say.
7: Edmund O'Brien, in another adventure of the man with the action-packed expense account. America's fabulous freelance insurance investigator...
11: Let's go
12: back.
13: Let's
12: take the whole opening again.
14: Bob,
12: I have
14: a little,
12: just a little too much voice.
14: Oh, jeez.
13: You mean I'm screaming?
14: From Hollywood.
7: From Hollywood. It's time now for Edmund O'Brien as...
8: Johnny Dollar.
9: You're the man who was sent here by the bonding company, aren't you?
8: Yeah, that's right. Who's this?
9: My name is Shade, Pat Shade. I'm a private detective working on the case for the bank.
8: Fine. I didn't know they'd hired one, too.
9: They call me every once in a while, tracing phonies, mostly.
8: Is there any chance that you know the missing messenger?
9: Yeah, I know, Lillis. I had him tagged as a clean, honest kid, and I still have.
8: What do you think happened, then?
9: I'm afraid he was either snatched or killed, or both. But that's just my opinion. I wondered if you'd like to get together and compare notes.
8: I don't have any notes yet, but I'll be glad to pick your brain. Any place you say.
7: Edmund O'Brien, in another adventure of the man with the action-packed expense account. America's fabulous freelance insurance investigator...
8: Yours truly, Johnny Dollar. 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The following is an accounting of expenditures during my investigation of the Lillis Bond matter. Expense account item 160... Expense account item 1, $62.80 airfare and incidentals between Hartford and Chicago. A few phone calls after checking into a hotel bore out the details given me when I was assigned the case. Henry Lillis, the messenger, had left the Golden State Bank at 10:30 a.m. He was carrying $80,000 in cash, and his destination was only a few blocks north on LaSalle Street. He never arrived there. At 5 that evening, in a bar near my hotel, I met the private detective working the case for the bank. Pat Shade was a puffy, florid man with past 50 beginning to show in his watery blue eyes.
2: I've been in the business for a long time, more years than I like to think. Left the police force and opened my own office in 1931, when Chicago was still the rawest town in the country.
8: Not exactly overdone right now, is it?
2: Quieted down a lot, just as well for me. I'm too old for the rough work I used to do, and I'm getting older. I'll end up holding a sign at a school crossing one of these years. You younger fellas ought to think about it. Ought to get out of the business before it's too late. There's no future in it.
8: I've heard that said before, but never by anybody who left it for something better.
2: I wish I'd stayed on the force. I'd be on pension now. You know, Scotty Dyer's old man and I walked a beat together. Scotty's a good cop. What'd he tell you?
8: Nothing, really. I just phoned to check in with him, and he gave me a free hand. Tell me about this Henry Lillis.
2: Nothing much to tell. Bright kid, a couple of years out of high school. His father's dead, and he's got a mother to help support.
8: You think you know him well enough to be sure of the honesty you mentioned on the phone?
2: Sure, no. I'm not sure of anything anymore, anything or anybody. But there's nothing in his background to tell you anything else. He had to have a pretty good record to be bonded by this company, you know that.
8: That's why you think somebody grabbed him, huh?
2: That's my hunch, yeah, I think so. Do you know anything different?
8: No, but it strikes me that a snatch would be pretty hard to carry off in a street as busy as LaSalle at 10:30 in the morning without drawing some attention. Sergeant Dyer tells me none of the people who were near there at the time saw any trouble.
2: It would depend on how it was done. Now, understand, this is only my hunch. I don't have the case solved yet.
8: Has anybody talked to his mother, do you know?
2: I think the cops went out this morning.
8: I guess it'll be all right for me to go out this evening.
2: Worrying about his son, she's probably not going to be in very good shape.
8: Maybe not. But sometimes people who are in bad shape drop a lot of information they wouldn't drop otherwise. Shall we have another round? The Lillis house was a small one in a respectable but not plushy neighborhood. It had been painted recently, and its yard was well tended. I noted these things because they made it appear that, except for widowhood, Mrs. Lillis and her son were a comfortable and average American family. She was an attractive woman of some 40 years who obviously, and with good cause, had been crying.
6: Please sit down, Mr. Dollar.
8: Thank you.
6: The police have already been here. I suppose you know that.
8: Yes, I knew they'd come.
6: They didn't say it in so many words, but after they left, I realized they suspect that my son is responsible for this crime, don't they?
8: They aren't sure of anything yet, Mrs. Lillis.
6: It's terribly difficult as a mother to be fair and honest. If Henry did this thing himself, then at least he may be safe and unharmed. And he may come back and take his punishment. Do you understand?
8: Of course I do.
6: Naturally, my first instinct was to defend him against the suspicion. I couldn't believe it was possible that my son was a thief. But then I realized if someone else was responsible, then Henry had been kidnapped and would be in serious danger. So now, Mr. Dollar, I'm praying that my son is guilty. And if he is, I'll do everything I can to see him brought to justice.
8: I know it's a bad situation for you, but I'll make my part of it as easy as I can. Did your son say or do anything that would have indicated he was planning anything like this? Was he in trouble, or was there anything he wanted to get away from?
6: No, nothing that I noticed. Henry was forced into manhood quite early. He's been without a father since he was 9. He became quite independent, and he shared very little of his outside life with me. He may have wanted to get away from me, however.
8: You mean that he didn't like his responsibility?
6: Yes, he wants me to marry again.
8: I understood that he wasn't your sole support.
6: No, my husband left me a small income from his insurance. I own this house, but Henry's earnings have always helped.
8: Who are his friends, Mrs. Lillis? I may want to talk to them.
6: Well, he sees hardly any of the friends he made in school. Most of them went on to college. There's one I know of, Raymond Lockhart. He works in a service station on North Michigan Avenue.
8: And you don't know who your son spent the rest of his time with?
6: I'm afraid I don't. Oh, I was very wise. I wasn't going to make the same mistake so many widows do with their sons, with possessiveness and too much prying in the name of protection. I let Henry work out his own life and ask very few questions. I was so wise. If Henry is guilty, I'm to blame for it. And he must be guilty. and not dead.
11: Thanks, Mr. Sprague. Come in again, huh? Oh, I'm sorry. You caught me in a busy night. I read about this thing with Hank Lillis in tonight's paper. First I heard about it. You think he did it?
8: There's one possibility, Raymond. As a matter of fact, I looked you up to ask you the same question.
11: You mean, do I think he did it? Well, if it turns out that way, it'll sure be a surprise to me. The paper said they were looking into the idea that somebody could have forced him into a car.
8: Yeah, every angle is being covered.
11: Yeah, I've known Hank for a pretty long time. And I trust him with my paycheck any day in the week. As far as I know, the only trouble he ever got into was kind of his temper. Got him into a few brawls.
8: When did you see him last?
11: Oh, gosh, I don't remember. You see, we used to get out in the town together once every 2 weeks or so, but we haven't for a couple of months. He won't admit it, but I think that he's pretty thick with this girl he's going with.
8: Oh? I didn't know about that.
11: Yeah. They stopped in here one night to gas up. It's her car. She's pretty all right. Blonde, but I don't know. She kind of struck me as a dish that's been around quite a bit, if you know what I mean. Sometimes you can tell the way they kind of look at you, you know?
8: What's her name, do you know?
11: Well, the more I think of it, if Hank is in trouble, I'll lay you 10 to 1 it is this blonde. The devil was her name. I talked to him about it. Lillian, I think. Oh, what was her name?
8: His mother doesn't know about her, I take it. She didn't mention any girl.
11: No, this one is not the type to take home to mother. He said he met her at the bank somewhere.
8: I can check that, then.
11: Yeah. Be right with you. Right with you. If her father is some kind of a guard there or something.
8: Guard? A private detective, by any chance? Was her last name Shade?
11: Shade, that's it. Lillian Shade. How could I forget a name like that?
8: Go ahead. Pour yourself another drink, Shade. I've got an extra bottle in my luggage.
12: Yeah. Did you tell the police about this?
8: Not yet.
12: This'll be the end for me if she's mixed up in it.
8: You know where she is?
12: Yeah, she told me she was going to spend a couple of days with a friend.
8: Why don't you check the friend? Maybe your daughter is there.
12: She didn't mention any names. She never does. She's no good. She's like her mother was. You mind?
8: Go ahead. Where is her mother?
12: She ran off with some guy. Lillian was about 5. I shipped her off to my sister in Minneapolis, but I had to take her back when my sister died. She started running wild when she was 13, and I never could stop her.
8: If they pull this together, it's liable to set child psychology back 20 years. The son of a mother who really tried to do the right thing, maybe tried too hard. And the daughter of a guy who didn't try at all. Did you make a point of not mentioning her when we were talking about the Lillis kid earlier?
12: I was waiting for you to ask that. I didn't know there was anything between them. She met him when she dropped in at the bank one morning. Yes, I knew they met like that a few more times, but the rest of it, I didn't know anything about.
8: Did she have a job?
12: She hasn't worked for a few months. When she does work, it's in some cheap bar, so that's worse.
8: Was it your car she drove?
12: No, it was hers.
8: You know the license number?
12: No, but that won't be hard to learn.
8: You're sure it was registered in her name, then?
12: Well, I never noticed the slip. I supposed it was. She said some friend bet some races for her, and she got it with the money she won. I can't see any reason why it wouldn't be in her name.
8: Yeah.
12: Dollar.
8: Huh?
12: It was damn decent of you to talk to me instead of going to the police.
8: Instead? I hope you aren't going to ask me not to give this to the police.
12: Oh, no, of course not, but I was going to ask you to let me tell them. It's going to look mighty bad for me if you go in, you know, with Scotty Dyer in charge of the case and his old man and I on the force together in the old days. I don't want it to look like I was holding back information from him.
8: Were you?
12: No, but I won't be able to prove it to you until we find Lillian. She'll tell you I didn't know anything about her and Henry.
8: All right, Shade. You going in tonight?
12: Just as soon as I leave here. And you don't have to do this, but I'd appreciate it if you could forget your calling me down here. It would be better for me if they didn't know you had to tell me about Lillian.
8: All I'm interested in is getting the money back. Doesn't make any difference what I say or don't say. You go to the police tonight, and we'll play it as it comes after that.

0: Connie Dollar.
1: This is Sergeant Dyer, Dollar.
0: Oh, yeah, Sergeant. You're on it early this morning. Anything doing?
1: Henry Lillis just gave himself up.
0: When? This morning?
1: Yep. Hitchhiked in from someplace up the lake. Something about a fight with one of the men in the deal. He's messed up some.
0: What about the money?
1: They need some medical work before we can get a decent statement from him. Shock, mostly. I put him in the hospital.
0: Didn't he say anything?
1: And he kept mumbling something about somebody with a name like Saunders. Come on down. We'll talk to him as soon as we can. I think he'll be ready to tell his part of the story anyway.
0: I met Sergeant Dyer at 10 that morning. It was after some 15 minutes of conversation had passed by without mention of Pat Shade that I learned he hadn't reported the night before. I brought up the subject myself, and Dyer knew him well enough to automatically reach for the phone and call the bar at my hotel. Shade had stayed there until it closed. Three more calls to his office, his home, and the bank failed to raise him. But right then, it didn't seem too important to the case, since Henry Lillis was in custody. We got in to see him at 11:30. He was a slight, fair-haired kid, by this time past the feeling of fear. His face was pale and blotched with the disinfectant the doctor had put on some scratches and bruises.
2: Feel strong enough to talk now, Lillis?
3: I guess so.
2: This man is from the company that bonded you.
0: You don't look like you had much fun out of that 80 grand, Lillis.
3: No, I didn't.
0: Where is the money?
3: I don't know where it is now, but we took it to a house above Lake Bluff.
2: Who is we?
3: I don't care who it hurts now. Lillian Shade.
0: She was with you then?
3: She was with me or I was with her. I don't suppose it makes any difference. We were together.
0: You mentioned hurting somebody. Did you mean her father?
3: Yeah. He talked to me about her once. He told me she wasn't any good for me. I hated him then for saying that about his own daughter, but I sure wish I'd listened to him. I wish I'd believed him. None of this would have happened if I had.
2: It did happen, Lillis. We want to know about it, everything about it.
3: Well, I don't know exactly how it started. I met her, and I was stupid. I'd never known anybody like her before, and it sort of seemed as if we were in the same boat.
0: What do you mean, the same boat?
3: Well, neither one of us had all the things we wanted, and it looked like we never would.
0: If everybody in that boat turned criminal, there wouldn't be enough banks to go around.
3: Well, I never thought about it before, the way she did, but the longer I went with her, the more I began to. She'd done other things, never anything like this.
2: Kind of things?
3: Well, the way she got the money for her car. She met this man and learned some things from him. She did it so that it could never be called blackmail, and she got the money.
2: A badger game, maybe.
3: I don't think I know quite what that is.
2: Go on.
3: Well, I don't think I have to go through all of this, but, well, one night she kept talking about how I carried large amounts of money all the time and that we didn't have... I don't think I have to go through all of it. Well, one night she kept talking about how I carried large amounts of money all the time and that we didn't have any of our own. She said she wouldn't marry me unless we could be rich. So we planned this thing. She waited down the street in her car 4 days in a row until I knew she was... I was making a big transfer.
0: You knew how much you were carrying?
3: Not exactly, but... Well, I'd worked there long enough to know when it was... When it was a big amount, you know, according to where it was going and things like that. So yesterday morning I got into the car, and by the time I was due back at the bank, we were out of town.
2: This house near Lake Bluff where you went, who's it belong to?
3: Well, she said a friend who was on a trip someplace. She had a key. I think it belonged to this Saunders or whatever it is.
2: How'd he fit in?
3: Well, I didn't know anything about him until he showed up late last night. Then I found out that Lillian didn't have any idea of going away with me like she'd said. From the beginning, she knew she wasn't. She was just using me, and this man, she called him Red, he told me to get out.
0: How much money was your share?
3: None of it. Not any of it. But I didn't even care about that. But Lillian had used me. When this Red told me, I went crazy, I guess. There was a fight. That I barely remember. I left the house, but I don't know where I went. And when it got light, I found the highway and started hitchhiking. Nobody picked me up because I was all bloody and my clothes were torn. And finally, this man did. He was a minister.
0: We left him after he gave us the best he could in the way of a description. The only thing Lillis seemed sure of was the route to the house near Lake Bluff. The three-state alarm was put out on Lily and Shade and the red-headed man in a green club coupe. In less than an hour, the sergeant and I had made our 20-mile trip and were approaching the place on a dirt driveway that stretched some 50 yards of the road.
2: Hey, hold it. It might not be as empty as it looks. A car on each side.
0: I think that might be the girls. Service station attendant described it for me. Means they both left in one car, don't you think?
2: Well, probably does. Guess with 80,000, one abandoned car wouldn't mean much. I think the house is empty, all right. Wouldn't make sense for it not to be. Nope. Isn't locked.
0: Look, through here. Look at the furniture. That's where the fight went on.
2: Must have been quite a ruckus.
0: A friend of his told me Lillis packed quite a punch when he got started. Pretty good temper. Yeah, there by the wall. That lamp was thrown. It ought to carry some prints.
2: And we'll look through the rest of it. And I doubt if we'll ever find...
0: Sergeant Dyer, over here in the kitchen. It's Lillian Shade. She's dead. And so homicide entered the picture and a new alarm was broadcast. Sanders or Saunders in a green club coupe. Wanted on suspicion of grand theft and murder. I had a different idea. I couldn't sell it to the... I couldn't sell it to Sergeant Dyer, but it was one of those things that I couldn't drop. The police laboratory men started combing through the house, and I went back into the city. It was about 2 p.m, and Pat Shade was in his office.
4: Now, I can explain if you let me.
0: Never mind that. You know that Henry Lillis surrendered to the police, don't you?
4: I didn't handle myself very well last night.
0: I'm not talking about last night.
4: I know. What I'm trying to tell you is that I didn't get around until late today, and I just read about it. Where is Lillian?
0: You know the house she goes to up near Lake Bluff?
4: No, I never heard her say anything about a house up there. Is that where you found her?
0: You were pretty drunk last night. Where'd you go?
4: Yes, I was pretty drunk last night. It's not every day you come to the end of your rope. That's where I got last night after more than 20 years in this filthy business.
0: Where did you go after you left the hotel bar?
4: I went home.
0: What time did you go to bed?
4: I don't remember.
0: Do you remember leaving again after you got home?
4: Where'd I go?
0: Your daughter was murdered last night.
4: But... what are you accusing me of, young man?
0: I'm not accusing you of anything.
4: I wish I could talk about this later. I don't seem to be thinking very well.
0: I'm afraid we have to talk about it, Pat.
4: Yeah. You asked me if I knew about a house near Lake Bluff because you think I might have killed my daughter. That I might have waited until the red-headed man left for some reason and that I went in.
0: How'd you know about the red-headed man?
4: Henry Lillis' statement. Part of it was in the paper. Do you think I killed Lillian?
0: I know that last night you hated your daughter.
4: Yes, I did. I have nothing to lie for anymore, so I can be truthful. If I had struck Lillian last night, I wouldn't remember. It may be quite possible that I killed her. I don't remember.

0: understand you found Pat Shade, Dollar. What do you have to say?
1: Well, I'm not sure what he said because I don't know if his mind was working well or badly.
0: Here, this is the on-the-spot report from the lab men. There are more you can see before we start back.
1: Thanks. This is almost enough, isn't it?
0: Wait till you see the rest of it. You have a tough time squeezing out now. Well, shall we go?

0: hope you don't mind us busting in like this.
1: Hello, Lillis.
2: Hello.
0: We wondered if you could help us on a few details we're confused on.
2: All right.
0: Are you sure that the only cars that came up to Lake Bluff were Lillian Shades and this Saunders?
2: They're the only ones I knew about. Were there more?
0: That's what's confusing us. Now, this fight, it was in the front room and not in the kitchen. Is that right?
2: Well, it's hard to remember, I think so.
0: And after you left, and then you caught a ride into town and gave yourself up.
2: Yeah.
1: Why'd you give yourself up, Lillis?
2: I don't know why. It just seemed like the only thing I could do.
0: Because maybe you thought if you gave yourself up on a grand theft charge and told a sad story that we'd never think of you in regard to murder.
2: Murder?
0: That's a dirt driveway, Lillis. The only car that drove up that driveway was Lillian Shades.
1: Looks like there wasn't any red-headed man there at all, doesn't it?
0: Like you messed up that room to make it look like there'd been a fight.
1: Fingerprint men aren't...
2: All right! I didn't mean to kill her. We got out there and we had the money and she got scared. We looked at all of it and she went to pieces. She wanted to take it back and I knew we couldn't. I lost my temper and hit her because I was excited. I thought she was faking, but she wasn't. She wasn't faking. I didn't mean to.
1: We can go, can't we, Sergeant?
0: Yeah. I'll come back later for a statement.

Expense account item two, $183.30. Miscellaneous item three, same as item one. Transportation back to Hartford. Expense account total, $308.90. Remarks? In his next statement, Henry Lillis revealed the hiding place where he'd put the stolen money, so the company won't lose. That's more than you can say for the two parents involved, either the deserving or the undeserving. Yours truly, Johnny Dollar.

0: Yours truly, Johnny Dollar, stars Edmund O'Brien in the title role and is written by Gil Dowd with music by Wilbur Hatch. Edmund O'Brien can soon be seen in the Paramount Pictures production, Warpath. Featured in tonight's cast were Herb Butterfield, Jeanette Nolan, Tony Barrett, Tim Graham, and Gil Stratton, Jr. Yours truly, Johnny Dollar, was transcribed in Hollywood by Jaime Del Valle. This is Bob Lamond inviting you to join us next week at this time when Edmund O'Brien returns as...
1: Yours truly, Johnny Dollar.

0: kidding. It's funny, they were falling down. It's down. And you don't know who your son spent the rest of the... And you don't know who your son spent the rest of his time with?
1: I'm afraid I don't. I let Henry work out his own life and tried to ask very few questions. I thought I was so wise. Now if Henry is guilty, I'm to blame for it. And he must be guilty. And not dead.
0: When did you see him last?
2: Gosh, I don't remember. See, we used to get out in the town together every 2 weeks or so, but not since he's been going with it.
0: When did you see him last?
2: Gosh, I don't remember. We used to get out in the town together every 2 weeks or so, but not since he's been going with his new girl.
0: Oh, I didn't know about her.
2: Yeah, she's pretty, all right, a blonde, but she kind of struck me as a dish that's been around quite a bit, if you know what I mean.
0: What's her name, do you know?
2: What the devil was it? Lily or Lillian, I think.
0: His mother doesn't know about her, I take it. She didn't mention any girl.
2: Well, she's not the type to take home to mother. Her father's some kind of a guard at the bank.
0: Guard? Private detective, by any chance? Was her last name Shade?
2: Shade, that's it. Lillian Shade. How could I forget a name like that?
0: Go ahead. Where is her mother?
3: She ran off with some guy. Lillian was about 5. I shipped her off to my sister in Minneapolis, but I had to take her back when my sister died. She started running wild when she was 13, and I never could stop her.
0: Did you make a point of not mentioning her when we were talking about the Lillis kid earlier? I met Sergeant Dyer at 10 that morning. And it was after some 15 minutes of conversation had passed by without mention of Pat Shade that I learned he hadn't reported the night before. But right then, it didn't seem too important to the case, since Henry Lillis was in custody. We got in to see him at 11:30. He was a slight, fair-haired kid, by this time past the feeling of fear. His face was pale and blotched with the disinfectant the doctor had put on, some scratches and bruises.
4: This is WTND-LP Macomb.
5: Two armed men against my Derringer are not very good odds. But it's the chance I'll have to take if you expect me to bring your sister back alive.

0: have gun, will travel. Starring Mr. John Daner as Paladin. San Francisco, 1875. The Carlton Hotel, headquarters of the man called Paladin.
1: Yeah, who is it?
2: He's here, boy.
1: All right.
2: You lock door, Mr. Paladin?
1: It didn't lock itself, eh, boy?
2: Oh, you not usually do this, Mr. Paladin.
1: Just closing the barn door before the horses are stolen.
2: Oh, horse not allowed in hotel room.
1: Yes, hey boy. That's why I sent you to the livery stable. Is everything set?
2: So you load big gun and little cousin, too, eh?
1: Little cousin? Oh, yeah, the Derringer. That's the kind of insurance I need for this trip. What about the horses?
2: Oh, yes, sir. Man at Sabre has fast horse ready.
1: Good.
2: He said unless you want a way to get fresh ones on trip. Most unusual. Shorties at Prickly Pear Springs, Louis in Lonesome Valley, One Eye in Hangman's Gulch. Now, Mr. Paladin, why you go these strange places?
1: Get fresh horses, hey boy. I just put the list with my coat over on the bed, will you please?
2: Yes, sir. You not tell hey boy where you go, but he will still help you pack.
1: No, no, don't bother. I'm all ready as soon as I finish with these guns.
2: Oh, my.
1: What?
2: Ooh, holy moly.
1: Hey boy. Hey, boy, I told you I was all packed. Now, you didn't need to open the saddlebags.
2: Oh, Mr. Paladin, so much money. Woo.
1: All right, now you know. That's why the door was locked. That's payroll money for a railroad construction crew. They had one shipment stolen, and they've hired me to bring this one in. I'm traveling alone to avoid attracting attention, so for your own protection, hey, boy, and for mine, don't mention this to anyone. You understand? Hey, boy.
2: Ooh.
1: I guess the sight of so much money has left you speechless, for once.
3: Constipation is something people don't talk much about, but it can be a problem for anyone, even doctors. And when constipation occurs, it's interesting to see just what doctors consider important about a laxative they might use or recommend. Now, a majority of the doctors we heard from had this to say.
4: A laxative should be effective, gentle, close to natural acting. 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
3: Well, pleasant-tasting chocolated X-Lax is effective. 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
1: I rode hard for 5 long days and had as many layers of trail dust on my clothes to prove it. But finally, I arrived safely at the miserable town of Terminal. Dirty as I was, I began to feel cleaner as I rode along the filthy street, crowded with the riffraff and the lowlife who follow construction camps. And then, suddenly to my amazement, I saw a young gentleman strolling along as immaculately dressed as if he had just stepped out of a fashionable haberdasher's in New York City. And I wasn't the only one who saw him. 2 men were luring him into an alleyway, and I realized the young man was headed for trouble. Come on, boy. Hey, look out, mister. Look out behind you.
5: Run for it.
1: Hey. Ooh, ooh. You all right?
5: Yes. I guess so. Whew. Belted me a good one, didn't he?
1: There were 2 of them.
5: They told me that a man had been injured in here.
1: I'm afraid you fell for an old trick. Here, let me help you up.
5: Oh, thank you, sir. Well, I owe you my life, I would say. They very well could have done me in. I must repay you, sir. My name is Henry Matthews, Jr.
1: Mine's Paladin, but no, don't worry about repaying.
5: Oh, I insist, Mr. Paladin. You will have supper with us. Meet my father and sister.
1: Your sister, Mr. Matthews? In a town like this?
5: But of course, why not?
1: Well, your clothes make you somewhat out of place in Terminal, much less your sister.
5: Oh, I see what you mean. I suppose it was my clothes that attracted those ruffians.
6: I was looking this curious place over. We've only just arrived. But come along, you must meet my family.
1: I didn't know there'd be a hotel in this town.
6: Oh, you have quite a surprise in store, sir.
1: Yes, I'm sure I have.
6: Oh, we're nearly there, Mr. Paladin. It's just around that building. You'll like Father. He's a good sort. Alice is attractive enough, but rather stuffy at times.
1: You know, I still can't get over seeing you in a place like Terminal. Abroad, maybe, say on the Champs-Élysées.
6: Well, actually, we were all set to take a grand tour this summer, but Father decided a trip west would be good for us, and I love it. Alice hates it. Father's president of the railroad, you see, and... Oh, there we are.
1: Well, I'll be.
6: It's Father's, specially built for him.
1: A private railway coach on a siding.
6: It's really quite nice inside. I think you'll like it.
1: Oh, I'm sure I would, Mr. Matthews, but I really can't. I'm much too dirty and dusty for such accommodations. I don't even have fresh clothes.
6: No problem at all. First a bath, then your choice of my wardrobe. I'd say we're practically of a size.
1: Oh, did you say bath?
6: Of course. The very least I could do. Shall we?
1: I'd be a fool to refuse. I should explain. I'm delivering some, important papers, so even though my saddlebags seem filled, I don't have other clothes.
6: No need to explain. Tie up here at the end of the vestibule. Our man will stable your horse.
1: Thank you.
6: If you like, I'll place your saddlebags in the coach safe. I'm sure Father won't mind.
1: Oh, fine. I'll bring them in. My valuable papers will be right at home in your safe.
6: Righto. After you, Mr. Paladin.
1: Thank you, sir.
6: Oh, there's Alice.
7: Henry Matthews, Jr., just what do you think you're doing?
6: Hello, Alice.
7: I saw you from inside with this man, Junior. You aren't bringing him inside, are you?
6: Yes, Alice, I am. He did me a very great favor. He's staying for supper. My sister, Alice, Mr. Paladin.
1: How do you do, Miss Matthews?
7: Junior, do you have to subject us to the company of just any saddle tramp you drag in from the street?
6: Alice!
7: Really, I thought you had better taste.
6: I'm terribly embarrassed, Mr. Paladin.
1: Well, perhaps he's right. I'm not a very pleasant-looking supper companion at the moment. We'd better make it some other time. That looks like a boarding house of sorts over there.
6: Nonsense. You're coming inside, and we'll make Alice eat her words. You just follow me. Are you coming?
1: Huh? Oh, yes, all right, if you insist.
6: I do. What were you looking at?
1: Those two men who tried to rob you.
6: Where are they?
1: No, they've disappeared. I think they were watching us.
6: Well, don't worry about them. We'll be safe inside.
1: Will we? Truthfully, Matthews, I'd rather tangle with those toughs out there than go inside to face your sister.

0: so mild.
1: Have a Camel cigarette.
0: And here's the reason why.
1: Best tobacco makes the best smoke.
2: Have a Camel cigarette.
0: You can say that again.

0: If you're smoking more these days but enjoying it less, then change to Camels, the best tasting cigarette of all.
1: Have a Camel!
0: Start to really enjoy smoking again.
2: I soon forgot about the two rough-looking men outside. It was hard to believe that I was in the miserable town of Terminal. The luxury of the Matthews private railway car left nothing to be desired. A bath, a shave, clean towels, and a handsomely tailored suit gave me a new outlook on life.
3: To your good health, Paladin.
2: And to yours, sir. Ooh. I think that washed away the last of my trail dust.
3: Well, I must say, Paladin, Alice's saddle tramp's become more of a gentleman than she ever met in Boston.
2: It's surprising what soap and water can do, plus clean clothes.
3: Oh, it's not just that. Well, it's obvious you're a man of culture and intelligence. I can hardly wait till Alice sees you.
2: Mm-hmm. You and your sister often have, shall we say, differences of opinion?
3: I'm just a younger brother to dear Alice. She's convinced I have no judgment whatsoever. She may be right most of the time, but I get rather tired of having her prove it. I'm sure to show her up with you. But we'll soon find out. Father ought to be back now. He had some business with the foreman of the construction crew.
2: Yes, I'm looking forward to meeting him.
3: I imagine he's in the drawing room.
4: Junior?
3: He is. Right here, Father.
4: What's this Alice has been telling me about you inviting some drifter to supper?
5: That's exactly what he did, Father. Complete stranger. Oh.
2: Good evening, Miss Matthews.
3: Alice, dear, it's not polite to stare.
2: May I say, Miss Matthews, that's a lovely gown you're wearing.
4: Junior, what the devil is going on?
3: Father, may I present Mr. Paladin, my drifter as well as my benefactor. He saved me from being beaten and robbed this afternoon.
2: How do you do, sir?
4: Well, welcome aboard, Mr. Paladin. Anyone who can keep Junior out of trouble is a good man. Really, Alice, he doesn't seem so objectionable.
5: Not in Junior's suit, Father.
3: Oh, it's not my suit any longer. Fits him better than it did me anyway.
5: Didn't Mr. Paladin have any clothes of his own?
3: He was traveling light. Delivering valuable papers, didn't you say, Paladin?
2: I believe they're now delivered. I brought your payroll from San Francisco, Mr. Matthews. It's in the coach safe.
4: What?
3: You didn't tell me, Paladin.
4: You brought it alone?
2: Well, one rider attracts less attention than an armed guard.
4: Amazing. I like your style, Mr. Paladin. We needed that cash desperately. Well, this calls for a celebration.
3: A double one. I've already asked Cook to prepare something special. Oh, and champagne, Father.
4: Good for you, Junior. Let's go into supper. I think for once you've done the right thing.
3: Thank you, Father. I thought you'd approve.
2: My arm, Miss Matthews.
5: Thank you.
2: It's not often a simple man of the saddle has a chance to dine with so gentle a lady.
5: Oh, shut up.
2: My pleasure, ma'am. I'd have been quite skeptical if someone had told me when I rode into Terminal that I'd soon be dining in plush surroundings on continental cuisine with the president of a railroad, his son, and very lovely daughter. Miss Alice Matthews took every opportunity to discount me as being any kind of gentleman, but to her brother's delight, I was able to counter her every move. After supper, she excused herself for a breath of fresh air on the vestibule. I would have been very happy to join her, but Mr. Matthews wanted to talk business, and talk he did for nearly an hour.
4: Yes, sir, Mr. Paladin, there's plenty of money to be made in the West. Our railroad will serve the new mines just opened. Limitless possibilities.
3: Really, Father, our guest has been riding night and day on our behalf. We ought to turn in so he can have the rest he's certainly earned.
4: We've been terribly rude, Mr. Paladin. Will you forgive me?

0: Good heavens.
1: Stay clear of the window.
0: What was that?
1: It looked like a stone. Someone threw it into the coach. Wait a minute. Yeah, here it is. It's under the table. There's a note tied to it.
0: A note? What could that mean?
1: We'll soon see. Yeah, there's a ring in it. Wasn't Miss Alice wearing this?
0: Why, yes. This is her ring.
2: I don't understand.
1: I'm afraid I do. This note. Miss Matthews is being held for $10,000 ransom. She's been kidnapped.
3: Aggie, your rug looks like new.
4: Shampooed it myself, right on the floor.
3: And you said impossible.
4: That's when I was all tired out with nagging backache.
3: And muscular aches and pains.
4: And am I glad I took your tip about that. You said try Doane's Pills.
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1: The crudely scrawled note demanded $10,000 for the return of the young lady. It also stated that her brother was to deliver the money behind the terminal saloon at midnight, and he was to come alone and unarmed. The Matthews, senior and junior, offered rather drastic solutions.
2: I'll deliver the money and then thrash the scoundrels.
0: We'll call out the whole construction crew.
1: Now,
0: we'll have them and tear this town apart.
1: Gentlemen, either way, Miss Alice might be harmed. The two men who tried to rob Henry and then followed us here are probably behind this. No, we'd better comply with their orders, with one exception.
2: What do you mean, Paladin?
1: It's obvious that if you took the money, they'd take you too, demand double the ransom. Now, it's almost midnight. I'm already dressed in your clothes, and we'll have to take the chance that they'll mistake me for you. And if they don't, I'll simply tell them I'm her older brother. After that, I'll just see what I can do.
2: But couldn't I?
0: It's brave of you to offer, Junior, but Mr. Paladin's better equipped for this sort of thing. We'll pay you well, sir.
1: No, I wouldn't think of it.
0: That's very sporting of you, Mr. Paladin, but nonsense.
2: Well, can't I even go with you?
0: They said alone, Junior.
2: Yes, but he won't be armed.
1: No, not with my six gun, just its little cousin, well concealed.
2: I beg your pardon?
1: My derringer.
0: Good idea, Mr. Paladin.
1: Now, there's only one thing that bothers me.
2: Yes?
1: Your sister. The kidnappers might accept me as her brother, but I doubt if she will. I had a feeling I was being watched from the moment I stepped out of the railway coach. The gambling saloons were doing a big business, so there were very few people on the street. I found the terminal saloon and walked behind it into the darkness. And the vague feeling that someone was behind me suddenly grew less vague when I felt a gun barrel against my back.
6: Don't move, mister. No guns, eh? Good thing for you.
1: We followed your orders to the letter. What are you doing?
6: Just putting a bag over your head, mister. And now, turn around. Drop that satchel and stick out your hands.
1: Oh, what's the meaning of
6: this? Drop it. I ain't taking no chances.
1: What do you think you're doing?
6: With your hands tied and your head covered, you'll stay out of mischief. There we are. All the money in this bag?
1: You see for yourself.
6: Oh, don't you worry, I will. Right now, we're going to take a little wagon trip.

0: Oh, there. Oh. There, end of the line, mister. Climb down.
1: How can I? I can't see with this confounded sack on my head. My hands are tied.
0: Oh, well, then I'll just help you. How's that? Yeah, you dudes sure ain't good at getting in and out of wagons. Come on. Get up and let's go. Inside.

0: I got him. The money, too.
1: Good. Guess we hit pay dirt this time.
0: Yeah, and we're gonna double it.
2: My father will hear about this.
0: Oh, that's right, Sonny. We'll get word to him.
1: Should I put him in the other room with the girl?
0: Yeah. I want to take a good look at this money.
1: Come on, rich boy. Here's your little brother, lady. Wrapped up nice and neat.
3: I don't believe you.
1: Yes. See for yourself. I'll take this sack off and show you. What'd I tell you?
2: Alice, dear sister, are you all right?
0: Come here and help me count this money. And we got to decide how much to ask for him.
1: All right.
0: Now, leave a door open so we can watch him.
1: Don't know what for. They ain't doing nothing.
4: Put your arms around me, Miss Matthews. You're supposed to be my sister.
3: My arms around you?
4: You might just save our lives.
3: Our lives? Oh, yes. Like this?
4: Yes. Hug me now. And listen carefully. Don't move suddenly, but put your hand under my coat.
3: Why?
0: Look at him in there. Scared to death.
4: There's a derringer strapped under my arm. Get it for me.
3: I can't reach it without moving.
4: You've got to. My wrists are tied. Now pretend you're reaching up to kiss me.
3: I couldn't.
4: Kiss me!
3: All right. There, I've got it.
4: Now, put it in my hand. I can hold it.
0: What's going on in there?
3: Oh, they're coming.
4: When I turn to face them, drop to the floor.
1: They seem kind of lovey-dovey now for brother and sister.
0: Yeah. What are you two...
2: Don't move, gentlemen.
1: He's got a gun.
2: Get him! Hit the floor, Alice.
1: Drop that!
2: Are you all right, Miss Matthews?
3: Yes. Are they dead?
2: They are.
3: Oh, thank heavens. Mr. Paladin, I must apologize for the way I acted.
4: Don't give it another thought, Miss Matthews.
3: It seems our whole family is indebted to you. Isn't there any way I can show my gratitude?
4: Well, you might untie my hands.
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0: have gun, will travel. Created by Herb Meadow and Sam Rolfe, is produced and directed in Hollywood by Frank Paris and stars John Daner as Paladin, with Ben Wright as Hey Boy and Virginia Gregg as Miss Wong. Tonight's story was specially written for Have Gun, Will Travel by Rod Peterson. Featured in the cast were Jack Edwards, Parley Bear, James Nusser, Jack Moyles, and Eleanor Berry. And now, here's a special word from our star, John Daner.
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0: Police headquarters, Inspector Craig.
1: What? What did you say?
0: We'll be right over.
2: What's up, Inspector?
0: Plenty. That was Gregory Laurie, the art dealer. He just called to say he killed his brother.
3: Oh, hello, Inspector. I'm glad you've come. Something dreadful has happened.
0: So I gathered over the phone. Where's the body?
3: Body? Oh, you mean Alec. In the library on the floor.
0: Which way is the library?
3: That door to the right. All this has unnerved me completely.
0: I can understand. Come on, Pepper. You too, Laurie.
2: Yeah, not a very pretty, Inspector.
0: Shot through the stomach.
2: Geez, he looks awful. His face is all twisted.
0: Twisted as it is, Mr. Laurie, there's quite a resemblance.
3: Well, we were twins.
0: Oh.
3: He turned up unexpectedly this evening, and well, you see, Peter was always the black sheep of the family, but he was my brother, and I killed him.
0: Please, finish your story.
3: Oh, yes, of course. Well, as you know, I'm rather well known as an art dealer, collect famous paintings and all that, and sell them at a price.
0: Go on.
3: Well, Alec and I severed relations several years ago, long before he was sent to prison. We were very different. I was always aesthetic, loved beautiful things in life. I was happiest surrounded by my paintings or listening to good music.
2: Ain't it the truth, Mr. Laurie? It's the little things that count.
0: Shut up, Pepper. Go on.
3: Well, Alec, on the other hand, was more materialistic. He was only interested in acquiring money.
0: And he turned up here tonight?
3: Yes, he had come for the painting.
0: What painting?
3: That Botticelli there by the window.
0: Oh.
3: It's a rare original. You can see by the signature on it. I came by it through very good fortune. It's worth millions, of course. Alec wanted it. I refused. He drew an automatic.
2: Huh?
0: Pulled the gun, stupid.
2: Oh!
3: In the struggle that followed, he was shot.
0: Ah, I see. Well, then it was really self-defense. Mr. Laurie, if you're telling the truth, you haven't much to worry about.
2: That's just it, boss. This guy's not telling the truth.
0: What?
2: He's a phony, Inspector. This ain't Gregory Laurie, the art dealer. Begging your pardon, Inspector, but any dope could tell that.
4: What mistake did Laurie make that proved he was not telling the truth? Did you find the loophole in his story? In a moment, you'll know, but first,

0: And now, back to our mystery.
1: Are you sure, Pepper?
2: Certainly. The minute he talks about that genuine Botticelli with the signature and everything, I had the guy pegged for a phony. Botticelli never signed none of his paintings. Any real art dealer knows that.
1: But, Pepper, how did you know that?
2: Me? Ah, it was nothing. I took a night course in art appreciation at City College. My wife thinks I ain't got enough culture. Boy, wait till I tell her this.

0: famous man.
1: Well, all I do is bake them just as good as I can.
0: What is your secret, Mr. Pattycake Man?
1: I sample them, ladies, one from each pan.
0: Children, stop shoving. There's more in the oven. Hey, Mom!
1: Put patty cake cookies on your shopping list.
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3: 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It's time once again for another comedy episode of Our Miss Brooks under the direction of Al Lewis. Well, the season for colds is just about over. But our Miss Brooks, who teaches English at Madison High School, managed to have one that hung on all last week.
4: The cold didn't bother me as much as the fact that it put me a full week behind in the pursuit of my favorite extracurricular activity, a biology teacher named Philip Boynton. For while I was steaming myself with an inhalator, Mr. Boynton was being steamed by another female English teacher, one Daisy Enright. And as far as I'm concerned, one Daisy Enright is one too many. But by last Friday morning, the cold at least was licked. And as I sat down to breakfast with my landlady, she complimented me on my appearance.
5: You look fine, Connie, the picture of health. You really have the bloom of youth in your cheeks.
4: Oh, thanks, Mrs. Davis. I feel a lot better. But these rosy cheeks aren't all the bloom of youth. There's just too much starch in the face towels.
5: Sorry, dear. I'll limpen them out a bit.
4: Yes, they could use a little limpening.
5: Now, go ahead and drink your juice, dear. We can talk later.
4: What kind of juice is this, Mrs. Davis?
5: It's a combination. I take the juice of an orange, some lemons, and a grapefruit, and then I whip them all together.
4: But this color, why is it so red?
5: I guess maybe I whipped them too hard. No, I know what it is. This morning I added some tomato juice.
4: Tomato juice?
5: I figured I might as well use it up. There wasn't enough to pour on my farina anyway. It's very healthy, Connie. Now go ahead, get it down.
4: That isn't the big trick. Which reminds me, have you planned dinner for tonight?
5: Not yet, Connie.
4: Good. I wonder if you'd do me a big favor.
5: I'd like to, Connie, but I'm rather short this week myself, and
4: It isn't money this time. I just thought it'd be nice if you went over to your sister Angela's house for dinner. You see, Mr. Boynton has invited me to a barbecue.
5: He has? Where, Connie?
4: Here, in our backyard. He knows we've got a portable barbecue wagon, but in return for the use of our grounds and equipment, he's consented to let me furnish the food also.
5: How very generous of him. But I suppose you want me to visit my sister so that you can be alone with Mr. Boynton.
4: You've guessed my secret, Mrs. Davis. I haven't had one date with him all week long. And he's seen Miss Enright 3 times.
5: Well, she's nothing to worry about, Connie. My goodness, no normal man would look at her cross-eyed.
4: And believe me, that's the best way to look at her. But you know, Mrs. Davis, she's insidious. She has a way of clinging to a man like a piece of lint.
5: Well, I'm sure Mr. Boynton will brush her off when he's spent the evening alone with you, Connie. I'll call Angela on the phone and tell her I'm coming over tonight.
4: Oh, thanks, Mrs. Davis. I knew you'd come through for me.
5: By the way, how did you make this date with Mr. Boynton?
4: Last night. He called just after midnight.
5: Oh, isn't that rather late for him?
4: Oh, he apologized for calling at such an hour, but he had taken Miss Enright to a movie, and after he took her home, he felt awfully restless. Just couldn't sleep, he said.
5: What movie did they see?
4: Vaughn Monroe in Singing Guns. Mr. Boynton said the picture was fine, but every time he dozed off, the guns stopped singing and Vaughn Monroe started.
5: Well, let's hope tonight is the start of a new Mr. Boynton. Romantically speaking, that is.
4: Mm-hmm.
5: With the two of you alone in the backyard, sitting under the moon, who knows what primitive instincts may stir in him?
4: Perhaps you're right. I remember last year about this time, we were sitting in the yard and the moon was very full.
5: Yes, Connie.
4: The stars were out too, millions of them. And as a soft breeze rippled through my hair, Mr. Boynton turned and looked right into my face.
5: And what did he say, Connie?
4: He said, "Isn't this a keen night for trapping gophers?"
6: Here's some mail you forgot to bring from home, Daddy. I thought you might want to read it before school starts.
7: Thank you, Harriet. Just put it on my desk, right behind the little neon sign that says Osgood Conklin, Principal.
6: Okay. Oh, Daddy, before I forget, how about inviting Miss Brooks over for dinner tonight?
7: What? Me invite Miss Brooks to our home for dinner?
6: Yes, Daddy, I think it would be sweet. After all, she hasn't been too well during the past week, and you've been rather severe with her.
7: I've been severe with her? Do you realize that in the past week she has twice dropped a typewriter on my left foot, broken my glasses, and spilled ink all over my newest tie?
6: But those were all accidents, Daddy. By inviting her over, it would show that you forgave her. Besides, Mother says we owe Miss Brooks a dinner since last Thanksgiving.
7: That's nothing to be thankful for.
6: Mother's making codfish balls tonight, and I thought...
7: Codfish balls? Again?
6: Yes, Daddy. I've asked Walter Denton to come, but Mother always makes plenty so...
7: Just a minute, Harriet. You say we owe Miss Brooks a dinner?
6: That's right.
7: Well, this might be the perfect night to get it over with. Between the codfish balls and that lame-brained dunce Walter Denton, it's a wasted night anyhow. Yes, Harriet, I'll invite you and Miss Brooks to dinner.
6: Thanks, Daddy. But I wish you didn't feel that way.
7: Don't mention his name again. Now, tell me, has Miss Brooks arrived at school yet?
6: That's a timely question, Daddy. She's just coming up the walk. I can see her through your window.
7: Good, good. Now you run along, child. I'll attend to everything.
6: All right, Daddy. See you during lunch period.
7: Codfish balls. Now, let's see. I have to meet Miss Brooks in the corridor accidentally. Don't want her to think I'm running after her. She should be coming in the front door about now. That's approximately 8 paces to my door. 1, 2, 3, 4, 5, 6, 7, now. Good morning, Miss Brooks.
8: Oh, Mr. Conklin, forgive me for screaming. I thought you were leaping at my throat.
7: What an odd notion. Yes, well, let's not dwell on it. Will you step into my office for a moment, please?
8: Yes, sir.
7: Sit down, Miss Brooks. As you know, I'm not much given to fraternization with faculty members. However, my daughter Harriet and my dear wife have put the heat on me to see... they've suggested... that I invite you over for dinner tonight.
8: Oh, how charming, but I'm afraid I couldn't make it tonight, Mr. Conklin.
7: We're having codfish balls.
8: That isn't my reason for refusing. But I've planned a barbecue for tonight. This May weather is so lovely.
7: A barbecue. What are you going to barbecue?
8: Miss Enright. I mean... spare ribs, probably.
7: Barbecued spare ribs.
8: With plenty of savory hot sauce.
7: And potato salad.
8: And those wonderful juicy frankfurters.
7: Smeared with mustard.
8: And sweet corn.
7: Dripping with butter and salt.
8: And homemade biscuits.
7: Loaded with honey. And a tossed green salad.
8: Yes, sir. Now, if you'll excuse me, Mr. Conklin.
7: Where are you going?
8: To the infirmary. I've made a pig of myself. It was very nice of you to ask me over, Mr. Conklin, but if it's all the same to you, may I have a rain check?
7: Indeed you may, Miss Brooks. I shall invite you to my outdoor barbecue the very next time it rains.
8: Excuse me, Mr. Boynton, but I'd like to talk to you for a moment before your first class.
9: Oh, come in, Miss Brooks. I was just grooming one of my guinea pigs. Had to cut his nails and comb his hair.
8: Why don't you just let his nails grow? Then he could comb his own hair. I just stopped in to confirm our date for tonight. The backyard is all ours.
9: Tonight? Don't you mean tomorrow night, Miss Brooks?
8: Well, no. When you spoke to me on the phone last night, you said tomorrow night, which means tonight.
9: Oh, but I've got a tentative appointment with Miss Enright for tonight. You see, it was after midnight when I called you last night, and I was thinking of it as being today. So when I said tomorrow night, I meant tomorrow night from today, not tonight.
8: put a zither behind that, and you could open at Grauman's Chinese. Look, Mr. Boynton, just between you and me and Miss Enright, don't you think you've been seeing enough of the lamppost lately? I mean, you know what I mean.
9: Well, if you mean I've been seeing Miss Enright too much, it hasn't been my idea at all. It started when you and I had a date last Tuesday night. Miss Enright came to me Monday and told me I might as well forget about it. She said she had an idea you were going to catch a cold.
8: She had an idea I was going to catch a cold?
9: Well, she mentioned something about transferring a student to your class who had a very bad cold.
8: How do you like that germ warfare? Well, you'll just have to postpone, Miss Enright, I'm afraid. I've made all arrangements to hold our barbecue tonight.
9: Well, it isn't the gentlemanly thing to do, but if you insist, I'll put her off.
8: I insist. Shove her off. What time can I expect you, Mr. Boynton?
9: Well, it doesn't do to start too early. That is to say, it's more fun when it's dark out.
8: Now you're talking.
9: The fire looks so much prettier at night. I love cooking out of doors. I used to be a Boy Scout, you know.
8: What do you mean, used to be?
9: You're right at that. I'm still a scoutmaster. But as I was saying, once I get my fire started...
8: That'll be the day. I'm sorry, Mr. Boynton. Please continue.
9: Well, I cook my ribs first, and then I... then I cook my frankfurters, and after eating, I just like to sit around in the moonlight with something in my arms I really care for.
8: Oh, you're cooking with more than charcoal. But what, may I ask, is the something in your arms that you really care for?
9: Why, my ukulele, of course.
8: Of course. The better to slug the gophers with, my dear.
3: Brooks, starring Eve Arden, will continue in just a moment, but first, here is Vern Smith. Now, tests published in authoritative dental literature show that when teeth are brushed right after eating, Colgate Dental Cream stops tooth decay best. 2 years' research at 5 leading universities, hundreds of case histories, shows that when used as directed, Colgate Dental Cream stops tooth decay best. Yes, exhaustive tests show the Colgate way best to prevent decay. Better than any other home method of oral hygiene known today. Based on both clinical and X-ray examinations, the Colgate way stopped more decay for more people than ever before reported in all dentifrice history. Even more important, there were no new cavities whatever for more than 1 out of 3 who used Colgate Dental Cream as directed. Think of it, not even 1 new cavity in 2 full years. No other dentifrice. Paste or powder, ammoniated or not. No other dentifrice has proof of such results. The best results ever reported for a dentifrice of any type. So always use Colgate to clean your breath while you clean your teeth. And remember, when you follow the Colgate way, Colgate Dental Cream stops tooth decay best.
8: When lunch period arrived, Mr. Boynton had to stay in his lab and groom some more guinea pigs. So I headed for the school cafeteria by myself. It was pretty crowded when I got there, but fortunately Walter Denton had saved a place for me at a corner table. I set my tray on it and sat down. There we are. Very nice of you to keep this place for me, Walter.
10: Glad to have incurred your pleasure, old faculty. I count the day well spent, during which, by some slight act of thoughtfulness...
8: Thanks very much.
10: Yes, in fact, my cup of joy is running over, and
8: Walter, quick, get a napkin.
10: Oh, what happened?
8: Your cup of joy was joined by my cup of soup. Luckily, I got out of the way in time.
10: No, here, I'll mop up the table. Oh, I'm sorry, Miss Brooks. I guess the spring weather's making me more poetic than usual. And besides, my romantic affairs have taken a rather surprising turn.
8: Good for you, Walter. Now, if you'll excuse me, I'd like to eat what's left of this soup.
10: Now, go right ahead, Miss Brooks. But while you do, I've got a problem to thrash out. I simply cannot understand Mr. Conklin.
8: Give that boy a brand new Hudson.
10: He's an enigma, Miss Brooks. You take the night before last, for instance. I was sitting on the porch of his house with his daughter, Harriet. About 10 o'clock, he came out for a smoke and caught me holding your hand.
8: What did he do?
10: Well, all I can say is, I wish I'd been holding his foot instead of her hand. Yeah, he almost kicked me down the porch steps.
8: Almost?
10: Fortunately, I dove over the side. But today, Harriet invited me over for dinner.
8: Well, that's no problem. Take your diving helmet and go.
10: You know, I never could understand Mr. Conklin's antipathy towards me, but today he didn't seem so bad. In fact, when I met him in the hall and told him I was having dinner at his home, he was practically civil to me. Hmm. And I... Oh, but here I am babbling about me, and I haven't even asked about your recent ailment. Are you all over your cold?
8: Yes, Walter, I am.
10: Oh, good. Colds can lead into dangerous things.
8: Oh, I know. Laryngitis, bronchial trouble, Miss Enright.
10: Oh, no, I get it. While you were sick, she had a couple of dates with Mr. Boynton, huh?
8: She had three, but who counts? Don't get me wrong, Miss Enright's a very fine English teacher, and as a fellow faculty member, she's entitled to go out with whomever she pleases. It's none of my business.
10: Until she goes from English to biology.
8: Now, Walter.
10: No, I don't blame you for getting annoyed, Miss Brooks. Miss Enright's pretty corny when the way she flirts.
8: Well, now that you mentioned it, I can only say she's about as square as they come. The device she employed yesterday proves that.
10: What device?
8: When she saw Mr. Boynton leaving school, she dropped her handkerchief.
10: No kidding. But why should that get you so sore, Miss Brooks?
8: It landed right on top of mine. What am I saying? Let's finish lunch, Walter.
10: Yeah, if it wasn't for Mr. Boynton, I guess you and Miss Enright would get along a lot better. She really likes you a lot. I can tell by the way she talks about you. Why, only this morning she said something very complimentary about your hair.
8: Miss Enright did?
10: Yes, ma'am. She said you've got the loveliest blonde hair she ever saw on a brunette.
8: Oh, she did?
10: Yeah. And then she said her hair was absolutely natural.
8: That's very true, Walter. It's one of the most natural wigs I've ever seen. Oh, I'm sorry if I sound bitter, but I guess I'll snap out of it after tonight.
10: Oh, you got a date with Mr. Boynton?
8: Yes, Walter. We're having a barbecue in my backyard. You know, spare ribs and romance, moonlight and mustard.
10: Oh, it sounds dynamic. Uh-oh, look who's headed this way.
11: Oh, the cafeteria certainly is packed today. Oh, hello, Walter.
10: Hi, Miss Enright.
11: Do you mind if I sit here with you and your mother?
8: His mother?
11: It's you, Miss Brooks. Forgive me for taking you for Walter's mother, darling. My eyes must be playing tricks on me.
8: I guess it's still too light out for you. Pull up a sturdy chair and sit down, Miss Enright.
11: Thanks. You're a dear.
8: You're an antelope, but sit down anyway.
11: Oh, dear, I forgot to bring my coffee along. Would you go get me a cup, Walter?
10: Okay, Miss Enright. How do you want it? Cream and sugar?
11: No, just sugar, please.
8: Never mind that either, Walter. I've got some lumps for her right here. I took some extra cubes, Miss Enright.
11: Oh, how thoughtful. But then you always were considerate of others. Take this past week, for example. You didn't interfere at all while Mr. Boynton was dating me.
8: Nobody knows better than you do, Miss Enright, that I was home every night with a cold.
11: Well, that shouldn't depress you, dear. At least it proves there's something you can catch. Of course, I felt a bit guilty about taking advantage of your indisposition, but after all, you were cooped up in that stuffy little room of yours, and Mr. Boynton does love the great outdoors, and I am the outdoor type.
8: I'll say you are. Nobody ever invites you in. Look, Miss Enright, my cold is better now, and I think it only fair to warn you that Mr. Boynton and I are going to take up our relationship exactly where we left it.
11: Oh, poor Mr. Boynton. And to think for 5 whole days he hasn't had to wear his track shoes. Tell me, dear, has he granted you an evening in the foreseeable future?
8: In the very foreseeable future, Miss Enright. In fact, before I leave you to your black coffee and thoughts to match, there's something I think you should know. Mr. Boynton's coming to a barbecue tonight in my backyard.
11: Oh, how wonderful for him. He'll need all the fresh air he can get. That is, he does does seem to enjoy himself in the open spaces. Take the evenings he spends in my backyard. We dine under the stars. Then Mr. Boynton strums his ukulele, and I sit in the hammock and sing.
4: In the hammock? That's very unnatural.
11: Unnatural?
4: When you sing, you should be sitting on a fence.
12: Denton.
10: Oh, hi, Harriet. Gosh, I thought school would never end today. You want me to take you home? We might as well spend the afternoon there if we're going to have dinner with your folks.
12: I'm afraid that's all off, Walter. There isn't anything to eat at our house.
10: What?
12: It seems Daddy went home for lunch and Mother asked him to fix the vacuum cleaner. Well, he fixed it all right, only he did it in the kitchen.
10: I don't quite follow you, my sweet.
12: Mother had everything for dinner laid out on top of the stove. And before Daddy knew it was fixed, the vacuum sucked up all the codfish balls.
10: Are you sure that was an accident?
12: Who can tell? Daddy never was very fond of codfish. But Mother was so upset she just picked up and went over to Grandmother's for the rest of the day. We're on our own as far as dinner's concerned.
10: Gee, that's too bad, Harriet. Wait a minute. If I can't be your guest tonight, how would you like to be mine?
12: Walter, that sounds just like a proposal.
10: What does? Oh, how would you like to be mine? No, I meant, how would you like to be mine for dinner? Now, you understand, my guest for dinner, I meant.
12: But, Walter, you can't afford to take me to a restaurant.
10: Oh, you're very right, lovely one. But I won't have to take you to a restaurant. I'll take you to a dandy, free outdoor barbecue.
12: Where?
10: At Miss Brooks' place. She's having Mr. Boynton over for dinner.
12: But won't they want to be alone?
10: Well, she'll want to be alone, but you know how bashful he is. As soon as he's in the presence of a member of the opposite sex, he just dummies up. Now, we'll be doing Miss Brooks a favor to go. Oh, don't you see, Harriet? We'll save her hours of groundwork trying to warm him up.
12: But we haven't been invited, Walter.
10: What's that got to do with anything? Look, we'll only stay until we've got the ball rolling. We'll leave as soon as Mr. Boynton is nice and relaxed. And we're full of ribs and frankfurters.
9: Well, I've got the charcoal all laid out and burning. I set the barbecue up right under that big tree. Oh, it's a nice night for a barbecue, isn't it?
4: It's a nice night for anything.
9: You know, Miss Brooks, seeing you here so close with the shadows playing softly about your face, the moon shining on your hair as the firelight dances in your eyes, you'd be amazed at the thought that occurs to me.
4: No, I wouldn't. Where are the gopher traps?
9: Now you're teasing me, Miss Brooks. I haven't seen you all week, and I want you to know that...
4: Yes, Mr. Boynton?
9: That I brought along a quart of oil with me.
4: That seems like enough. Kind of oil.
9: It's a special brand for making the charcoal burn faster.
4: Well, what will they think of next? But before the oil, Mr. Boynton, you were saying...
9: Well, I was saying that it's nice to be alone here, just you and I.
4: Oh, it certainly is, Mr. Boynton. And we're really alone here. There's no way in or out of this yard except through that big wooden door in the fence.
9: Which wooden door?
4: That one. Excuse me a minute, Mr. Boynton.
9: No, okay, I'll go put some ribs and franks on the grill.
4: I can't imagine who this is.
10: Hi, Miss Brooks, it's me.
4: That's obvious. So what do you want, Walter? I thought you were dining with the Conklins.
10: We couldn't. Their vacuum cleaner sucked up the codfish balls. So I took the liberty of dropping in on you for some sustenance.
4: Well, here's a quarter. Sustain yourself at the drugstore.
10: Miss Brooks, I can't leave until my guest arrives.
4: Your guest?
10: Sure. I invited Harriet along. She's just checking with her dad. She'll be here any minute.
4: Oh, fine.
10: We just thought we'd get the party warmed up for you, Miss Brooks. You know, Mr. Boynton.
4: For your information, Walter, before you knocked on that door, Mr. Boynton was coming to a slow boil.
9: Okay, now, Miss... Oh, hello, Walter. Glad to see you.
10: Oh, same here, Mr. B. Nothing like a few friendly faces to help a tay-to-tay along, eh, what?
8: Oh, quiet.
10: Oh, that must be Harriet. I'll open it.
12: Hello, everybody. I'm sorry I'm late.
8: That's all right. We played games till you got here.
9: Come on in, Harriet. I'll go put some more ribs and stuff on the grill.
12: Thanks, Mr. Boynton. Gee, this backyard of yours is adorable, Miss Brooks. Just a perfect setting for outdoor dining. Daddy'll get a big boot out of it.
8: Yes, I'm sure that... Who will get a big boot?
12: Daddy! He didn't want to horn in, but when I told him how Walter and I were just planning to enhance your evening with Mr. Boynton, he consented to come.
8: Your father is coming here tonight?
12: That sounds like Daddy now.
8: What can I put against that door?
10: I'll get it, Miss Brooks.
7: Good evening, Denton. Harriet.
10: Welcome aboard, Mr. Conklin.
12: Greetings, Daddy.
7: Nice of you to ask me over, Miss Brooks.
8: Did I? Come in, Mr. Conklin.
7: Oh, in a moment. I took the liberty of bringing somebody with me. They gave me a lift over here, as a matter of fact. She's just parking the car. Charming person.
8: But, Mr. Conklin, who
5: else but me, darling?
12: Miss Enright.
8: Miss Enright.
5: Well, let's not stand around the door. Let's go over by the barbecue. And dear Mr. Boynton. Yoo-hoo, Mr. Boynton.
9: Why, it's Miss Enright.
5: Good evening, Mr. Boynton. Well, we're all here now, aren't we?
8: You're all here. But Mr. Boynton and I are having dinner someplace else.
12: Someplace else?
9: But where, Miss Brooks?
8: Where we can be alone, in the Conklin's vacuum cleaner.
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0: 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Our Miss Brooks, starring Eve Arden, is produced by Larry Burns, written by Al Lewis, Joe Quillen, and Lester White, with the music of Wilbur Hatch, under the direction of Maurice Carlton. Mr. Boynton is played by Jeff Chandler, Mr. Conklin by Gail Gordon. Others in tonight's cast were Jane Morgan, Dick Crenna, Gloria McMillan, and Mary Jane Croft.
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0: For mystery liberally sprinkled with laughs, listen to Mr. and Mrs. North, the exciting, fun-packed adventures of an amateur detective and his beautiful wife. Tune in Tuesday evening over most of these same stations. And be with us again next week at this same time for another comedy episode of Our Miss Brooks. Bob Lamond speaking. 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
3: 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Yes, sirree.
1: And now Lucille Ball with Richard Denning as Liz and George Cooper, two people who live together and like it. As we look in on the Coopers tonight, a familiar scene is taking place. Company is coming to dinner, and Liz is cautioning George about the evening's entertainment.
2: George, the Atterberries will be here in a few minutes, so will you please raise your right hand and repeat after me? I, George Cooper... Solemnly promise... That after dinner tonight... I will not show my home movies.
5: I will not... Oh, no, you don't.
2: Oh, but George, they're so awful.
5: A lot you know. I'll bet if I entered my movies in a contest, they'd win a prize.
2: What for? The movie with the most people with their heads cut off?
5: Ah, you're clever.
2: You can't tell who's in your pictures unless you recognize their shoes.
5: That will do.
2: What did you use, a movie camera or a guillotine?
5: One more crack and I'll put you across my knee.
2: Well, George, I like the pictures. They mean something to you and me, but they're so boring to other people.
5: They are not. They happen to be educational.
2: Oh.
5: Now, take Grand Canyon, for instance.
2: Oh, yes. Pictures of the Grand Canyon in beautiful black and black.
5: Well, they were a little underexposed. I forgot what kind of film I had in the camera. Oh, what's so funny?
2: I was just thinking of the first day you had the camera and you held it backwards.
5: Well, forget it.
2: We had 100 feet of pictures of your right eye. Well, do me a favor, George. Promise me you won't show the movies unless the Atterberries ask you.
5: Okay, okay. Not unless the Atterberries insist.
2: Good. Now raise your right hand and repeat after me. I, George Cooper, solemnly promise...
5: I, George Cooper, solemnly promise.
6: Wonderful meal, Liz.
7: Rudolph ate too much.
6: Never mind, Iris. You do a pretty good job with a knife and fork yourself.
2: Here, Mr. Atterbury, have the big chair, George's chair.
6: Oh, sure you don't mind, George?
5: No, I'll sit on this comfortable, straight-backed wooden one.
2: Well, what would you like to do this evening?
6: Oh, it doesn't matter to me.
7: Doesn't matter to me either.
5: I know what we could do.
2: Nobody ask you.
5: Liz, nobody can think of anything else to do. Has anyone any ideas?
7: No.
5: Then how about some home movies? How about
7: Let's
5: some
7: go
5: bridge?
7: To a movie.
2: Miniature golf is nice. See?
5: That's a funny thing. No one could think of anything a minute ago.
2: Well, it was self-defense, George. Did I hear you suggest bridge, Mr. Atterbury?
6: Yeah.
7: Good idea.
5: But I don't like bridge.
2: Oh, you're just being a spoil sport.
5: I am not. I don't like the way you play.
7: Well, how can you say that? We love the way Liz plays. Don't we, Rudolph?
6: Absolutely. Especially at a half a cent a point.
5: I don't blame you. Now, bridge is out. You know, I ran some of the old movies I took the other day, and
2: oh,
5: there was
2: George, a... Oh, George, give up, will you? They don't want to see the pictures.
5: They do, too. They're just being polite. They're dying to see them.
6: We're dying to see them.
5: See? They insist.
2: Oh. Well, I'm afraid we're stuck.
6: Well, let's get it over with. What are you going to show, George?
3: The Grand Canyon.
6: I've been down that canyon so many times, I feel like a burro.
2: Let's get it over, George.
5: I'm all set. I had the projector set up before.
2: Sneaky.
5: I'll turn out the lights.
2: Okay, sneaky.
6: I'll wait till I get comfortable here. Oop!
7: Oh! Rudolph, did you throw something at me?
6: No, dear.
7: Well, something hit me.
6: It was a button. Popped off my vest.
2: Well, pull yourself together, Mr. Atterbury. Here we go. And, George, try not to get the picture upside down.
5: Don't worry. It isn't.
2: I knew it. There I go, walking across the ceiling. Liz Cooper, the human fly.
5: I don't understand it.
2: Fix it, George. The blood will all rush to my head.
5: Well, it'll just take a minute to turn the film over.
6: Don't waste the time. Let it run, and we'll stand on our heads to watch it.
5: Never mind the sarcasm. All right, I've got it. Here we go.
6: Well. Oh, now that's better. Now, that's a beautiful picture.
5: Well, how did this happen? This is the tail end of the Grand Canyon pictures.
6: Too bad, boy.
5: Oh, but you missed the best part.
2: No, we didn't, George. The end is the best part. Turn on the lights, Ira.
5: No, wait a minute. There's some more spliced on here.
6: Isn't there some way you can speed it up, George?
5: Well, all right.
6: Oh, wait a minute. There's a picture of me. Slow it down, boys. Slow it down.
7: Well, there I am. My, these are old pictures. How long ago was that, Liz?
2: Oh, 6, maybe 7 years.
5: Hey, there's a good shot. All of us in our bathing suits.
6: Well, I cut quite a figure, didn't I? Say, who's there? Iris, how'd you happen to let me talk to a young, slim creature like that?
7: Rudolph, that's me.
6: But it can't be. Look how thin... Well, that was 7 years ago, wasn't it? Before inflation set in.
7: I don't pop my buttons.
2: Don't let them hit your goat, Iris.
5: Liz, that redhead in the picture, the one with the beautiful figure, that isn't you.
2: Now, don't you start anything, George. Now, quit it. That was 7 years ago. It wouldn't be natural if I hadn't put on a little weight here and there.
5: Well, you haven't changed much here, but what a there you've put on. Hey, what did you turn the lights off for, Liz?
2: I can't stand looking at myself like I used to be. Stop the pictures, George.
7: Yeah, I think there's something wrong with them.
2: Let's face it, Iris. Who are we kidding? We deserve the ribbing we're getting from our husbands. It's our fault for letting ourselves slip.
6: Hear, hear. Never heard a woman say that before.
5: Good girl, Liz.
2: And you know what we're going to do, Iris? We're going to go on a diet the first thing tomorrow morning and get rid of this excess weight.
7: That's a deal.
6: Liz, that makes sense.
2: Starting tomorrow morning, no starches, no sweets, nothing fattening of any kind.
7: Right.
2: That's for tomorrow morning. Now, for tonight, let's go down to the drugstore and have a double hot fudge sundae.
6: Now, George, boy, watch me closely. You're one of the few men at the bank to share this secret with me.
4: Yes, sir.
6: Very well. Now, you turn 3 to the right.
4: 3 to the right.
6: 4 to the left.
4: 4 to the left.
6: You turn the handle. There. Now you know how to get a Coke out of the machine without putting in a nickel. Have a candy bar?
5: Yeah, thanks. You know, we should feel guilty. Standing here eating candy and drinking Cokes while our wives are sweating out a diet.
6: Oh, well, it won't last long. I don't think Iris will go through with it.
5: No, I don't think she will either.
6: What do you mean, you don't think she will?
5: Well, you said...
6: You do your talking about Liz. I'll take care of rapping Iris.
5: Well, I just thought that Iris is older and has more weight to lose.
6: Now, just a minute. Iris may be a year or two older, but for a woman her age, she has a lot better figure than Liz.
5: Oh, I wouldn't say that.
6: Well, I would, and I just did.
5: Well, Liz could lose her extra weight in half the time it would take Iris. In quarter of the time.
6: Why don't you put your money where your mouth is?
5: What do you mean?
6: We'll just weigh them in tomorrow, then at the end of a month, we'll weigh them in again. With the loser paying $5 a pound.
5: Oh, brother, Liz will win in a walk.
6: Then it's a bet, boy.
5: You bet it's a bet, boy.
6: What?
5: I mean, sir.
6: That's better. And one more thing. Just leave a nickel for that Coke you're drinking.
8: Yes, sir. How are you coming with your reducing, honey?
2: Oh, fine. I ate practically nothing today.
8: Good.
2: So I had to take this candy bar to keep up my energy.
8: Here, give me that thing.
2: Oh, well, you didn't have to throw it in the wastebasket.
8: Liz, from now on, I'm supervising your reducing. I've got a lot of training equipment here. A book of exercises, a rowing machine, barbells, and a jumping rope.
2: Who will I fight? Joe Louis retired.
8: Now, come on. We have no time to waste.
2: Why all this sudden interest?
8: Because I love you, dear. I want to be proud of you.
2: Why, George.
8: And besides, I bet Mr. Atterbury $5 a pound.
2: Oh, I might have known.
8: Now, if I can get you down to 115, I'll stick him for 50 bucks.
2: Well, if it's money you're after, why bother with exercise?
8: What do you mean?
2: Just don't feed me. I'll bet you can get me down to 50 pounds, coffin and all.
8: You let me explain.
2: No. Now, I'm not going to reduce at all.
8: All right. Let Iris win.
2: I'm not going to starve. What's Iris got to do with it?
8: No, nothing.
2: What's Iris got to do with this?
8: Well, Mr. Atterbury said she had a better figure than yours.
2: Better than my... Why, she hasn't even got a figure. She has a size 18 lump.
8: He thinks she can get into shape quicker than you can, so I bet him $5 a pound.
2: Well, split it with me?
8: It's a deal.
1: A week has gone by in the battle of Iris versus Liz, and trainer George is putting his wife through a strenuous routine. She started the day out skipping rope.
2: One, two, three, four, five, six, seven.
1: And as we see her now, she is still gaily skipping away.
2: 98, 99, 2000. 200. I wonder if I could jump rope from a sitting position.
8: All right, Liz, that's enough rope skipping for today. Well, I guess we could stop for lunch.
2: Oh, lunch, food. Come on, George, let's run into the kitchen. What can I have? Something light? Something light, like a cup of mayonnaise?
8: I've prepared a delicious treat for you.
2: What?
8: Salad a la George Cooper.
2: Oh, where is it? Where is it?
8: Right there on the plate.
2: Oh, what is it?
8: A radish smothered in Chiron tablets.
2: Oh.
8: Very good for you. Besides, you only had breakfast 3 hours ago.
2: Some breakfast. You gave me a glass of orange juice and let me smell some oatmeal. Well,

0: Come on, Liz, walk faster.
1: I thought I was running.
0: Well, what are you standing down there in the gutter for?
1: I'm gathering strength to climb onto the curb.
0: Come on, now. It's just a couple of steps to Dabney's Market.
1: Oh, I feel so silly coming down to the meat market to get weighed every day.
0: Well, Atterbury and I agreed this was to be the official weighing machine.
1: Why don't you put a sign on me? Fillet of Liz Cooper, $5 a pound.
0: Go on. Get on the scale and let's see how much you've lost.
1: Okay. George, I was afraid of this. I'm down to zero.
0: I haven't put the penny in yet. What does it say?
1: Let's see. 123. Oh, George, I've lost 2 pounds. Isn't that wonderful?
2: What's the score today, Mr. Cooper?
0: Oh, hello, Mr. Dabney. 123.
2: Good, good. How much you figure to trim her down to?
0: Well, I thought about 10 pounds off would do it.
2: No, too much, too much. 7 is plenty. That tenderloin is lean, but she's pretty plump in the porterhouse.
1: Well, I never had any complaints about my porterhouse before.
2: I'll tell you what you do. Get rid of a couple of pounds of fat around the spare ribs, 3 more over the hocks.
0: Anything else?
1: Yeah, stick an apple in my mouth and shove me in the oven.
2: I sure would appreciate it if you could bring her in at 118, Mr. Cooper. That's the number I got in the pool.
1: Pool? What pool?
2: Oh, didn't you hear about it? Everybody in the neighborhood's in on it. Somebody got up a pool, and I drew you at 118.
1: Well, of all the nerve. Who would do a thing like that?
2: I don't know. But they're $1 apiece, and I got 2 numbers left.
1: Mr. Dabney, I'm ashamed of you. That's a terrible thing to do.
2: I know, I know. I hated myself in the morning, but... fortunately, I sold most of the tickets the night before.
0: Oh, now you'll have to make a good showing, Liz. You're a public figure.
2: And speaking of figures, look who's coming. Your deadly rival, Mrs. Atterbury and his prize heifer.
1: Oh. Hello, Iris.
3: Oh, Liz. Have you been working as hard as I?
1: I know just how you feel.
0: Hello, Mr. Atterbury.
4: Good afternoon, Mr. Cooper, boy.
1: Are you going to weigh Iris?
4: I think we'll wait till you leave.
1: Well, if that's the way you feel.
4: Oh, wait a minute. Bad planning. Don't get off that scale, Liz.
1: Why?
4: Wait till Iris gets on and then you get off. More economical that way.
1: Oh. Well, as long as it's our penny, I guess we have a right to see how much she weighs.
4: Iris. Iris.
3: Huh? Oh. 1, 2, 3, 4.
4: No,
3: one.
4: No, no, no,
3: no.
4: No, no. Get on the scale.
3: Oh.
4: Oh. Ah. Oh. Mm. Oh. Hmm. 123.
2: Neck and neck.
0: Oh, no, it isn't. Iris started 2 pounds heavier than Liz, so she's ahead. Come on, Liz. We've got work to do. I'll run you home piggyback.
1: Oh, piggyback. Thanks, George. I couldn't have made it any other way.
0: All right. Turn around and I'll jump on your back.
1: Oh! Oh, give me some more mashed potatoes, George, with lots of butter and a slice of banana cream pie. Mm-hmm. And 2 more pieces of that fried chicken. Mm-hmm. Mmm, it's good, mmm.
0: Liz, Liz, wake up, you're dreaming.
1: Huh, what, huh? Oh, oh, what did you wake me up for, George? I was just eating a big chicken dinner. Say, maybe it wasn't a dream. Where'd all these feathers come from?
0: Well, you ate half the pillow.
1: I thought it tasted sort of dry.
0: I was lying here trying to remember what we did today. We rode the bicycle, didn't we?
1: Yes, we did.
0: Jumped rope.
1: Yes.
0: Rode the boat.
1: Yes.
0: Did we forget anything?
1: Yes, you forgot to beat me with a rubber hose.

0: doing in the kitchen, Liz?
1: George Cooper, if that isn't the sneakiest, rottenest, low-down trick I ever heard of, putting a padlock on the icebox.
2: Iris, I've got terrible news. Liz is down to 120. She's a pound ahead of us.
3: I don't care, Rudolph. I'm too tired to care.
2: Now we've really got to knuckle down. I've bought a new book of exercises, and we're going to try some.
3: Oh.
2: Now, exercise one. Place hands on hips and put your right leg straight out in front of you.
3: All right.
2: Now, holding this position, bring your left leg up even with your right leg.
3: Oh!
2: Oh, my mistake. You're supposed to be lying down when you do this exercise. Now then, flat on your back.
3: Yes, Rudolph.
2: Put your right leg straight up in the air. Good, good. Now put your left leg up even with it. Iris, put your left leg up. If that isn't the silliest sight I have ever seen. She looks like a submarine.
4: Mrs. Cooper?
1: Yes, Katie?
4: Could I see you in the kitchen a moment?
1: Can't we talk in the hall, Katie? I can't go into the kitchen. I'm too hungry.
4: Well, this is rather confidential.
1: All right. Oh, look at the devil's food cake with marshmallow frosting. Oh, you fiend.
4: That's for after the contest.
1: Oh, well, can't I just pat it a little? Oh, let me drag my finger through the frosting.
4: Mrs. Cooper, I was down to the market talking to Mr. Dabney. Are you listening?
1: Yes, you were down at the marshmallow talking to Mr. Devil's food. Oh, well, I'll hold my hand over my eyes. Go ahead.
4: Well, I have it fixed, so you're going to beat Mrs. Atterbury.
1: How?
4: Mr. Dabney showed me how to take off the back of the scale, and I can turn it to any weight I want.
1: But I don't see why
4: this
1: you...
4: This afternoon, when the final weighing is going on, I'll hide behind the scale. When I get through with Mrs. Atterbury, she'll weigh 300 pounds.
1: Katie, that's the sneakiest, crookedest, underhandedest trick I ever heard of.
4: Well, then I won't do it.
1: What's the matter? You crazy? I didn't say I didn't like it. Won't someone see you?
4: No. Mr. Dabney is going to put a big pyramid of canned goods behind the scale so no one will see me. All I have to do is make you weigh 118 so he wins the pool.
1: Oh, boy, give me that cake. I don't have to diet anymore.
4: Well, how about a glass of milk to go with it?
1: Yeah, and then a banana and fried potatoes and bread with lots of butter on it. And for dessert, butter with butter on it.
0: Here we are, Liz.
5: Say, look at the crowd. Do you think they're here to see Iris and you?
1: I know they are. Look at that sign in the window. Today, 2 o'clock, the Battle of the Bulge.
6: Well, don't crowd, folks. Don't crowd. Plenty of room by the vegetable bin. Hey, don't sit on those artichokes.
1: Hello, Mr. Dabney.
6: Hello, Miss Cooper. Come on in. The Atterburys are waiting. Let us through, please.
7: Oh, here comes Liz now. Make it 120, Liz. I'll split with you.
5: Let us through, please.
1: Oh, pardon me, please. Hello, Mr. Atterbury. Hello, Iris.
2: Say hello, Iris.
1: Oh, well, don't wake her up just for that.
5: Hello, Mr. Atterbury.
2: Well, George, boy, I hope you brought plenty of money.
6: No, hold it. I got to make an announcement now. Ladies and gentlemen, your attention, please. The Dabney Meat Market proudly presents a weigh-in for the World's Championship Reducing.
1: Oh, this is going too far.
6: In this corner, we're in blue tie. I mean dress. And when, don't you wish you knew how much? Mrs. Atterbury!
1: Well, I'm surprised you didn't charge admission, Mr. Dabney. You could have made a fortune.
6: Oh, I wouldn't stoop to that, Miss Cooper. But nobody got in here today who didn't buy a pound of salami.
4: I might have known. Well, let's get it over with.
2: Hold it. I have an important phone call to make. No, go ahead. I'll be right back.
6: Okay. Miss Cooper, now stepping on the scales. Pennies by courtesy of Dabney's. And she weighs, when it stops, 118!
1: Oh, what a surprise.
6: Okay, who holds number 118? Step forward, please. 118. Oh, that's me. What a coincidence. Who threw that salami?
4: Wait a minute. That scale doesn't say 118. You weigh 227.
1: What?
5: Wait, now it says 95.
8: Look. Now it says 185.
1: Oh, there's something wrong with the scale. 118. What happened?
4: What's going on here?
8: Hey, what's going on under that pile of cans? It sounds like a fight.
5: Hey, someone's crawling out from under them. Katie!
1: Katie, what happened?
4: Oh, Mrs. Cooper, it's awful. There was someone else under there who wanted to make you weigh more.
1: No.
4: Yes. I've got a good mind.
1: Katie, don't knock the cans over.
5: Here, quick, help me lift these cans off.
1: Whoever's under there, it serves them right for cheating. We thought of it first.
5: Liz, look who it is.
1: Mr. Atterbury.

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Tonight's program was produced and directed by Jess Oppenheimer, who wrote the script with Madeline Pugh and Bob Carroll Jr. Original music was composed by Marlon Skiles and conducted by Wilbur Hatch. The part of Katie the Maid was played by Ruth Parrott. Lucille Ball will soon be seen in the Paramount picture Sorrowful Jones. Be sure to listen to Lucille Ball in My Favorite Husband next week. Bob Lamond speaking. 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

This is Sandy Becker saying, keep cooking with Crisco. It's all vegetable. It's digestible.

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1: Once upon a time there was an engineer.
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0: Today is Mother's Day, and Phil doesn't have anything for Alice. He intended to buy her something very nice, but... Well, let's go back 2 days. Alice and Phil are downtown shopping.
1: Hey, Alice, let's go home. I'm tired of looking in shop windows and walking up...
2: Oh, Phil, just look at that stunning two-piece French bathing suit.
1: Well, I'll look, but I ain't gonna... Ooh, la, la.
2: You like it?
1: Vive la France and cherche ma femme.
2: All right, take it easy, Father. Simmer down. I just wanted to know how you liked it.
1: I think it's very seductive.
2: Then why don't you go in and buy it?
1: Yeah, maybe I'll... Nah, I'll stick to my Hawaiian trunks.
2: Phil, I thought you might buy it for... Well...
1: For who?
2: Oh, I might as well tell you. Sunday is Mother's Day, and it would make a wonderful gift.
1: Oh, don't be silly. My mother ain't the type for that.
2: Phil, I was suggesting that you buy it for me.
1: You? Now, wait a minute. I wouldn't let my wife wear one of them things.
2: Why not?
1: Well, it's too scanty. You're liable to catch cold in it. I'm just thinking of your health, dear. You need something warmer.
2: Well, then how about buying me that full-length mink coat we saw? That ought to keep me warm.
1: That'd keep you too warm. You'd only perspire and run a temperature.
2: There must be a healthy present he can buy me. Hey, Doc, how about a diamond bracelet?
1: Honey, diamond bracelets, fur coats, take it easy. I don't have that kind of cabbage.
2: Well, if you're a little short, I'll help you out. I'll tell you what, Phil, I'll give you an advance on your allowance.
1: No, thank you. I have a stipend. Now, let me see. I got 20, 40, 60, 70.
3: Hey, Bud, could you spare $5 for a guy who needs a curly?
2: Hello, Frankie.
3: Oh, hello, Alice. I didn't recognize
1: you. Wait a minute, Remley. What's the idea of panhandling?
3: Please, I am not panhandling. I happen to be soliciting financial aid for a worthy people.
1: Who?
3: The INLGPNRs.
1: Oh, the Inilkapers. Fine race of people.
2: Frankie, who on earth are the INLGPNRs?
3: The Institute for Needy Left-Handed Guitar Players named Remley.
1: Oh, it's for you, huh? Alice, he's trying to raise money to pay his bookie. He owes him $134.
3: Curly, you're maligning me. Just trying to raise enough money to send my dear old mom a gift for Mother's Day.
2: Oh, that's sweet, Frankie. What are you going to send her, a shawl, a knitting bag, or...
3: No, no, I have a sentimental custom. I send her money, a dollar for every year of her life.
2: Oh, now, Frankie, that's a wonderful idea, and I'll lend you the money. How old is your mother?
3: 134. Plus interest.
1: So it is your bookie. I was right the first time. Oh, Remley, you ought to be ashamed of yourself. Forgetting your mother on Mother's Day.
3: I didn't forget her. I already sent her something. Did you get something for Alice?
1: No, but... Well, I'm going to right now. Look, Alice, you run along and you go on home, and I'm going to stay downtown and I'm going to shop for your present.
2: All right, honey. See you later.
1: Okay. Hey, Remley.
3: Hmm?
1: She's a sweet hunk of stuff, boy. Sure wish I knew what to get her.
3: Isn't there something she expressed a desire for?
1: Yeah. Yeah, she liked that mink coat in the window there, but it cost $3,000.
3: Well, yeah, if you buy it in a swanky store like that, but not if you buy it wholesale.
1: Well, where can I get it wholesale?
3: What'd you say?
1: I said, I don't know if I want you to answer this or not.
3: Why don't you try it?
1: I said, where can I get it wholesale?
3: I happen to know a guy.
1: I know a guy.
3: Well, see you later.
4: made
3: no,
4: of him.
3: No, wait a minute. Come here, Curly. Look. I don't know this guy personally, but they say he's a reputable furrier. His name is I.J. Grogan. Hey, at least look at his furs if you don't like them. You don't have to buy them.
1: True. All right, I'll look. Come on, let's go.

0: Hey, Remley.
1: Hmm?
0: Is Grogan's place in this ritzy neighborhood?
1: Oh, yeah, it's just off this street. Come on, Curly, we turn right in here.
0: Okay, I'll get... Wait a minute.
1: Hmm?
0: What are we going up this dark alley for?
1: Well, the store is out of the high rent district. See, it's along here someplace. Psst.
2: Hey, Bud, you want to buy a fur coat?
1: Oh, here's Grogan's fur shop, hey, now.
0: He has his fur shop right out here in the open?
1: Yeah, no overhead.
3: Mr. Grogan, we're here to look at some mink coats.
2: Well, see, you come to the right place. I got a couple hanging right here on the fence. Now, here's a beautiful belt. I can let you have it for $500. Now, just feel this fur. Go ahead, stroke it.
0: Okay. Hey, this feels nice and soft and...
4: Meow.

0: Sounds like a good mink.
1: Cut it out, will you? It ain't no mink, it's a cat.
0: In that case, I'll let you have it for $250.
1: Wait a minute. Frankie, let's get out of here. I've seen this guy in a cowboy hat selling radios all night. I don't want to do no business up no alley. I want to go to a regular store.
0: Well, now, why don't you say so? Follow me into my shop. Careful, now you watch your step, man. Nobody's ash cans here. That's it. Now, if you just crawl in here through this window. Here we are.
1: Here we are where?
0: Here.
1: Remley, how do you find these places?
2: I got contacts.
0: Now, gents, you wanted to buy a good fur coat. Is that right?
1: Yeah.
0: I got one right here.
1: Well, let me see it.
0: Okay. Wait till I turn the lights out.
3: Oh, I've come to the right place now.
1: What's the idea of turning the lights on?
0: It's for your own protection. This coat is so highly glazed, if I leave the lights on, it'll dazzle you. Now, just look at this fur.
1: Look at it? A guy's got to be an owl to buy a coat in this joint.
0: Stop horsing around. Shall I wrap this coat up, or do you want to wear it?
1: I wouldn't buy a coat in this gyp joint. Come on, Frankie. Hey, I'm sorry, Grogan. I changed my mind. I ain't going to buy my wife a fur. I'm going to buy her a diamond bracelet.
0: Diamond bracelet? You come to the right place. Here, step right behind this crate into our jewelry department. Now, wait till I turn the lights on.
1: Oh, this we get to see with the lights on.
0: Of course. I ain't ashamed of my jewelry. Hey, just look at this piece here. Now, there's a bracelet any woman would be proud to own.
4: Hey, Curly, this is a beautiful hunk of jewelry.
1: Yeah. Yeah. Looks like the real thing.
4: Yeah.
1: Hey, Grog, how much you want for this?
0: Well, sir, I can let you have it for as little as how much you got.
1: $200.
0: Sold. You drive a hard bargain, bud. All right, get the cash out while I wrap this up. Would you like to have it gift wrapped?
1: Oh, yeah. Yeah.
0: All right. I'll use this beautiful paper here. No, I better wrap it in something else. This is today's racing form, and I haven't read it yet. Have you got the 200?
1: Have I got it? I got the money right here in my hand. But wait a minute, before I hand it over, are you sure that this is genuine?
0: Looks like good money to me.
1: I mean the price.
0: Well, have it appraised. If they say it's worth less than $500, I'll give you your money back.
1: That's fair enough, eh? Sure. Say, tell me, Grogan, if this is worth $500, how can you afford to sell it to me for $200?
0: That's simple. I eliminate the middleman. Or any other man who happens to get in my way. It's a pleasure to do business with someone like you. What do you know? It's a 5 o'clock whistle already. It's time to go home. I'll just take that $200. Thanks.
5: So long, buddy.
1: Wait a minute, Grogan. Frankie, why is he going down that trap door?
4: I guess he has an apartment under the store. Well, now that you got Alice's present, let's take it home and we'll see.
5: All right, you mugs, stay where you are and get your hands up. This is the law.
4: Well, if it ain't Seymour Subpoena in person.
1: Yeah, old Nick Nightstick himself.
5: You're under arrest for receiving stolen goods. Hand over that bracelet.
1: Beat it, will you, bud? You're cluttering up the aisle. Go pound a beat,
4: hey,
1: something.
4: Hey, Curly, Curly. Can't talk that way to a cop.
1: Yeah, what are you talking about? He ain't no cop. It's a racket. Grogan sells you the stuff, and this guy sticks you up and takes it back. He works with Grogan. He's a Confederate.
4: Curly, he can't be a Confederate.
1: Why not?
4: He's wearing a blue uniform.
1: Well, Mr. Bones, we finished with that mystery routine last week.
6: Well, I just thought that I'd get a little yak in here while...
5: All right, Pick and Pat. Let's see how funny you can be down at the station house.
6: Station house? Hey, Rebel, did he say station house?
1: Yeah, that must be the play.
5: All right, come on.
1: Now, wait a minute.
5: Come on.
7: Harris, we called you down to headquarters because we have a mug here who claims to be your husband. Turnkey's bringing him in now.
8: Oh, he can't be my husband. Mr. Harris is downtown shopping. Oh, wait till I see this phony who's masquerading as my husband. I'll tell...
1: Hello, honey.
8: Oh, no. No, no, no, no!
9: Yes, yes, yes, yes.
1: Hey, Alice, I'm glad you're here. Now you can tell these guys who...
7: Quiet, you. Mrs. Harris, is this man your husband?
8: Before I answer that, can it be used against me?
1: Honey, will you please tell the man who I am? I want to get out...
8: He is my husband.
7: Oh, my mistake.
8: His mistake, he says. Phil, how did you get into this?
1: Honey, I was buying you a Mother's Day present, and I didn't know the guy had stolen goods.
7: Miss Harris, if you'll vouch for these men, I'll let them go in your custody.
1: Oh, thank you, Sergeant. And now to show my appreciation, I'd like to do something for you. Here's a couple of tickets to my radio show.
7: Oh, Mr. Harris, you're so good to me. I'm on duty Sunday. I won't be able to go.
1: Oh, what a shame. I'd hate to have you miss my song, Sarge. Hey, I'll tell you what, I'll sing it for you right now.
4: Curly, please, not in the police station. You'll get us arrested again.
1: Quiet, Remley. This one Alice does with me.
4: Oh.
1: Let's show him, honey.

0: These people sing in the darndest places.
1: Phil, let's go home.
2: Oh, he can't go home yet. He has to get that $200 back from Grogan so he can buy your Mother's Day present.
3: Frankie's right, Phil.
1: I'd rather forget the present.
2: No, no. We won't have any trouble getting the money back. Come on, Curly. Grogan belongs to a very exclusive club. We'll find him there.
3: Okay, look, Alice, you go home and I'll call you right after I get my money back,
1: but,
3: huh?
1: But, Phil, please don't.
3: I want my money back. Hey, Frankie.
2: Hmm?
3: This is a swanky club. Are you sure Grogan belongs to this?
2: Oh, yeah, he's a charter member. He must be around someplace. Oh, there he is. Hey, Grogan. Grogan. Hey, number 297341.
4: Is somebody calling me?
2: There he is.
3: Oh, that's...
4: Oh, it's you guys. Well, bud, how'd the little woman like the trinket?
3: She didn't see it. I got arrested for having stolen goods.
4: Arrested? Remley, I'll thank you to get this ex-con out of here. I don't do business with criminals.
3: I'm a criminal. You sold me a hot bracelet.
4: All right, come around tomorrow. I'll send you a fan to cool it off.
3: Now, wait a minute, Grogan. I want my money back or I'm going to tell the police on you.
4: Oh, you big tattletale. That's it. If you want your money back, I'll give it to you. Come on in the dining room. I'll get it for you.
5: Yo, Levin, the winner.
6: Try your six and eight. Get
5: in the field. Everybody, get in the field. Number 14, Black.
6: Get in the field, everybody. Get in. Come on out.
4: All right, you wait here. I'll get your money.
2: This is a nice big dining room. Look at all the tables.
3: Yeah. Wonder why everybody's standing at them tables. Must be buffet service.
2: Well, I'm hungry. Let's get something to eat.
3: Hey.
2: Let's go over to this table.
3: Yeah. Hey, look at it, really.
2: Hmm?
3: Hey, this is a cute tablecloth. Green with numbers on it. Good idea. Yeah.
2: And look at the nice, big, lazy Susan they got in the middle.
3: Yeah, but they ain't much food on it. All they got is one little white meatball spinning around.
2: Curly.
3: What?
2: That's a roulette wheel. This is a gambling joint.
3: No. So this is what they look like.
2: Heavens to Betsy, what a rude awakening.
3: Yeah, and we better get out of here. If we ever got caught in this spot.
4: Ow! Everybody stay where you are. This is a raid. Ghost the lights. Everybody scatter.
3: Right. Nothing, Stark. This is our chance to get away from here. Come on.
2: Come on, yeah. Let's beat it.
3: Follow me and don't lose your head, Remley. I'll get you out of this.
7: Oh, I hope you can. I've never been so frightened in all my life.
3: Control yourself, will you, Frankie? Every time you get excited, your voice goes up to...
2: Ain't me, it's a dame.
3: Oh, that's all we need.
7: Oh, please, please help me get
3: okay,
7: out.
3: Okay, lady, okay, lady, okay. Calm down. Just come right with us, right through this door.
2: There.
3: Well, thank goodness we made it. Nobody's here but the three of us.
4: And little me. Get your hands up.
2: Hey, look, it's Blue Boy again.
3: Homer Handcuff.
5: Oh, so it's you two, huh? You guys get around, don't you?
3: You ain't exactly a stay-at-home yourself. Now, officer, this time it's a mistake. You hear me?
5: Yeah, it always is.
8: Hey, Murph, can I get these people's names from my paper?
5: Yeah, sure. Go ahead.
3: Oh, no, a reporter. Now, look, Remley, whatever you do, don't give your right name. Tell him you're somebody else.
8: I'm Larkin of the Mirror. What's your name, bud?
3: My name? Julius Abruzzio, Mac.
8: And what's your name, mister?
2: Phil Harris.
3: Frankie, what did you give my name for?
2: You took the one I was going to use. Yours is the only other one I could think of.
8: You're Phil Harris, huh? And who are you, Blondie? Are you with him?
7: Yes, I'm his wife.
8: Alice Faye?
9: No, no, look.
8: Oh, wait till the story hits the streets. Faye and Harris caught a gambling raid. I'll have this on the stands in an hour.
9: Now, wait a minute. Come back here. That's not Alice, and I'm not me.
4: All right, get moving, all of you. If we hurry, you can get your old cell back.
9: Oh, no.
7: Gee, the story in the papers is horrible. Miss Faye in jail, caught in a gambling raid. I'd never have thunk it of her. I guess you can't tell a book by its cover. And such a beautiful cover. What a binding. I wonder who's here at the house taking care of the kids while she's incarcerated.
1: Oh, hello, Julius.
7: Miss Faye, yours has been sprung. Why'd you shoot your way out?
1: What on earth are you talking about?
7: You're supposed to be in jail. It says here in the paper that Phil Harris and Alice Faye was arrested in a gambling raid.
1: A gambling raid? Oh, Julius, I...
7: You don't have to explain, soulmate. I don't care about your sordid past. I know your husband drug you into this.
1: Now, Julius, listen to me.
7: Let me take you away from that Fagin and his criminal existence.
1: Julius, please, Mr. Harris is in jail. What'll I do?
7: Leave him there! This is our opportunity, Dream Girl. Let's fly away to Hawaii.
1: Julius.
7: Blue Hawaii. Way to hookah, hookah, nookah, nookah, snookah, snookah, go swimming by.
1: Oh, stop it. I have to go down and get him out. Oh, I'd love to teach him a lesson.
7: Then take me with you. I'm the best little teacher you can get.
10: Miss Harris, I'm sorry you had to come down to the station house again.
3: Oh, Alice, thank goodness you showed up. I've been trying to tell that sergeant that I'm innocent and I want to get out of here.
11: If you sure don't baby face the gang's mouthpiece, I'll have you out in no time.
3: Alice.
10: What gang?
7: Don't tell me you never heard of the Harris Band. He's the leader of the toughest mob this side of Chicago. He's public enemy number one.
10: But I... Oh, so you're the leader of a band of bad men, eh?
3: Well, it's not their fault. They just happen to be lousy musicians.
10: Now, wait a minute. Let's get this straight. You tell me, son. Is this Phil Harris the radio comedian, or is he public enemy number one?
7: Yes.
3: Why, you little...
10: Stand back. Mrs. Harris, is this man your husband? Is he a crook? Is he a band leader? Or is he nuts?
1: Yes. I mean, no. Sergeant, this man is my husband. He's not guilty of any crime, and if you'll release him in my custody, I'll be responsible for him.
10: Okay, but this time, keep him out of trouble. Get out of here, Harris. And turnkey, throw that Remley character out, too.
1: Come along, Phil. And this time, we're going right home.
3: No, we're not. We are not going home. I'm just sore enough. We're not going till I get that money back from Grogan so I can buy you a Mother's Day present.
1: Phil, please, stay away from that man.
3: I'm not going to stay away from that man. He owes me that money, and this time I'm going to his house. Now, I'm not going to get in any trouble there. Remley knows where he lives. Now, go home, and I'll call you as soon as I get my $200 back.
1: Hello?
3: Hello, Alice. It's me.
1: Oh, thank goodness. Did you get the $200 from Grogan?
3: Yeah, I got it, and I went downtown and bought you a Mother's Day present with it.
1: Oh, Phil, I can't wait to see it. When will you be home?
3: Just a minute. Hey, Sarge, how long do you think I'll be here?
1: Phil, you're in jail again?
3: Yes, dear.
1: What for now?
3: Passing counterfeit money.

0: Alice and Phil will be back in just a moment. But first, here's your Rexall Family Druggist.
1: Recently, a customer asked me for an example of Rexall quality that she could see with her own eyes. I told her one example like that is the label on a Rexall drug product, and she came back with...
2: But every drug product has a label.
1: Yes, ma'am, that's true, but let's take a look at this Rexall label for a minute. See these three different sets of numbers? One here in this corner, one over here, and one up here?
2: Yes.
1: Now, you've probably never noticed them before, but each one means that certain important steps in the preparation of this product have been carefully done and thoroughly checked. For instance, this one here is the product's code number and tells the tested formula by which it was compounded. This one here is the control number, which was assigned to the complete case history that has been kept on this product through every step of its manufacture.
2: And this one here?
1: That's the identification of the label itself. And it means that the label has been carefully checked for the proper directions and is the right one for this particular product.
2: And I've always looked on a label as just a piece of paper with the name of the product.
1: Well, ma'am, those pieces of paper are handled like currency in a bank. They're kept in a locked room until the labeling process begins. Then a certain amount is counted out very carefully, and after the labeling run, every one of them is again counted and checked against the number of bottles or packages labeled. Naturally, the two have to balance.
2: Well, that is evidence I can see for myself.
1: Yes, ma'am. Evidence of the painstaking care and accuracy that go into the preparation of all of the 2,000 or more drug products made by the Rexall Drug Company. When you remember things like this, you understand why some 10,000 independent Rexall druggists tell you you can depend on any drug product that bears the name Rexall.
0: Good health to all from Rexall.
3: Alice, yeah. I'm sorry I didn't get you anything for Mother's Day. I didn't get my money back from Grogan and...
4: Oh, that's all right, Phil. You don't have to get me anything.
3: But I want to.
4: Well, if you insist, okay. But don't spend too much money. Get me something inexpensive.
3: Like what?
4: Well, I could use something to get around town in. How about a Cadillac convertible, darling? Or would you rather buy me a Lincoln Continental, sweetheart?
3: Take roller skates and call me Stinky.
0: This is Bill Foreman wishing good health to all from Rexall.
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8: 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The response to this announcement has been so enthusiastic that we are making it again tonight. 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Listen for it carefully, please. Our guests tonight include Miss Madeline Fields, Carol Lombard's close friend and personal business manager, and Mr. Eric Hatch, author of the novel and co-author of the picture script on which our play is based. Louis Silvers conducts our orchestra. We take this opportunity to express our gratitude to the Women's National Radio Committee, which, representing 2 million members of women's clubs the country over, has just voted the Lux Radio Theater the best dramatic program on the air. And now, your host and producer, ladies and gentlemen, Mr. Cecil B. DeMille.
9: Greetings from Hollywood, ladies and gentlemen. A few years ago, I selected two Max Sennett bathing beauties for my first talking picture, Dynamite. One of the girls was Madeline Fields, whom I thought had a future in pictures. The other was Jane Peters, whom I discharged for lack of talent. Today, Miss Peters, one of the screen's cleverest actresses, is known as Carol Lombard. And Miss Fields is Carol's personal business manager, which sometimes prompts even my best friends to tell me that I'm not the world's greatest talent scout. William Powell, who stars with Miss Lombard tonight, started his theatrical career as an usher in Kansas City for exactly nothing a week. He reached the stage because of a 23-page letter he wrote to an aunt in Pittsburgh. It must have been a remarkable letter because it obtained a $700 loan, which took young Mr. Powell to New York and dramatic school. Celebrated for his debonair drolleries, a master of the lifted eyebrow and the screen's number one Beau Brummel, we hear him shortly in his great screen characterization, the title role in My Man Godfrey. Miss Lombard, our first lady of lunacy, is active again as that moonstruck maiden, Irene Bullock. Three more celebrities round out our star-studded cast. Miss Gail Patrick as Cornelia, Misha Auer as Carlo, and David Niven as Tommy Gray. It's curtain time, and the Lux Radio Theater presents Carol Lombard and William Powell in My Man Godfrey with Gail Patrick, Misha Auer, and David Niven. A gorgeous night on New York's waterfront. Softly the moonlight tips the majestic spires of the Queensboro Bridge with a silvery glow and comes gently to rest on a pile of refuse known as the city dump. In the center of this wasteland, a small fire is burning, and our man Godfrey, in tattered clothes with a three-day growth of beard, sits on a packing case warming his hands. A 16-cylinder motor purrs softly into the scene and comes to a stop. Three people alight. One of them, a young lady in evening clothes, steps gingerly toward the fire.
10: Good evening.
11: Good evening.
10: How'd you like to make $5?
11: How would I... I didn't quite catch what you said.
10: I said, how would you like to make $5?
11: Well, I don't want to seem inquisitive, but what would I have to do for it?
10: Oh, all you have to do is go to the Waldorf Ritz Hotel with me, and I'll show you to a few people, and then I'll send you right back.
11: May I inquire just why you would want to show me to people at the Waldorf Ritz?
10: Well, if you must know, it's a game, a scavenger hunt. If I find a forgotten man first, I win. Is that clear?
11: Yes, quite clear. Shall I wear my tails or come just as I am?
10: Now, you needn't be fresh. Do you want the $5 or don't you?
11: Madam, I can't tell you how flattered I am by your very generous offer.
10: What are you doing? Get away from me.
11: However, I'm afraid I'll have to take it up with my board of directors.
10: Don't you push me.
11: And no matter what my board of directors advise, I think you should be spanked.
10: Oh! Deliberately pushed me into that junk pile.
11: No, I didn't, but it suited you nicely.
10: George! George!
12: I saw that. I saw what you did. Are you in the habit of hitting ladies?
11: Maybe. I'm in the habit of hitting gentlemen also, if that would interest you.
12: Don't you touch me.
10: George, aren't you going to do anything?
12: I certainly am. I'm going to get a policeman. Come along.
10: George, come back here, George.
12: Get in, dear. I'll show you.
13: Oh, hello.
11: Hello? Who are you?
13: I'm Irene. Oh, that was my sister Cornelia you pushed in the ash pile.
11: How would you like to have me push Cornelia's sister into an ash pile?
13: Oh, I don't think I'd like it.
11: Wait a minute. Are you a member of this hunting party?
13: I was, but I'm not now. The funniest thing, I couldn't help but laugh. You know, I've wanted to do that ever since I was 6 years and something. You know, a pile of ashes or something. Cornelia thought she was going to win, and you pushed her into a pile of ashes.
11: Look. Do you think you could follow an intelligent conversation for just a moment?
13: I'll try.
11: Well, that's fine. Do you mind telling me just what a scavenger hunt is?
13: Well, a scavenger hunt is exactly like a treasure hunt. Except that in a treasure hunt, you find something you want, and in a scavenger hunt, you try to find something that nobody wants. And the one that wins gets a prize. Only there really isn't a prize, because all the money goes to charity. That is, if there's any money left over, but then there never is.
11: Well, that clears up the whole matter beautifully.
13: Thank you. Well, I suppose I should be going, shouldn't I?
11: That's a good idea.
13: Well, I want to see who won the game. I suppose it was Cornelia again. She's probably got another forgotten man by now.
11: You mean, if you took me along with you, that you'd win the game? Is that the idea?
13: Well, I might if I got there first.
11: Let's beat Cornelia.
13: It wouldn't be asking too much?
11: Not at all. I'm very curious. I'd really like to see just what a scavenger hunt looks like.
13: Oh, but I just told you.
11: Yes, but I'm still curious.
14: Ladies and gentlemen, please, ladies and gentlemen, quiet, please, your attention, please. Miss Bullock has the forgotten man.
15: Well, lovely.
14: Here he is, here he is. Would you mind stepping up on the platform,
13: Yes,
14: please?
13: Get right up on the platform, Godfrey.
15: Doesn't he look funny?
14: Just stand over there, between the monkey and the goat.
13: Oh, there he is,
12: you ought to see a ball.
14: Now, do you mind if I ask you a few questions?
11: Fire away.
14: What is your address?
11: City Dump 32, East River. Supple place.
14: Quiet. Quiet, please, ladies and gentlemen. Is that your permanent address?
11: Well, the permanency is rather questionable. You see, the place is being rapidly filled in.
14: Do you mind? May I ask you a personal question?
11: If it isn't too personal.
14: Are those whiskers your own?
11: No one else has claimed them.
14: Thank you. Now, one more question. Are you wanted by the police?
11: That's just the trouble. Nobody wants me.
13: Oh!
14: A very good answer.
13: Oh, splendid, Godfrey.
14: The committee is satisfied. Miss Irene Bullock wins the scavenger hunt for the forgotten man.
16: Hooray!
13: He's going to speak.
11: My purpose in coming here tonight was twofold. First, I wanted to aid this young lady. Second, I was curious to see how a bunch of empty-headed nitwits conducted themselves. My curiosity is satisfied. I assure you it will be a pleasure for me to go back to a society of really important people. Good night, ladies and gentlemen.
13: Oh, Godfrey, wait. Oh, Godfrey, I'm terribly sorry.
11: Oh, that's all right.
13: Oh, I'd never brought you in there if I thought they were going to humiliate you. You know, I'm terribly grateful. It's the first time I've ever beaten Cornelia at anything, and you helped me do it. Oh, I wish I could do something for you.
11: Why?
13: Because you...

0: done something for me, don't you see?
1: Well, I could use a job if you've got one lying around loose.
0: Can you buttle?
1: Buttle?
0: Yes, we're fresh out of butlers, the one we had left this morning.
1: I'm afraid I wouldn't be much good at that.
0: Oh, yes, you would. You're going to make the best butler we ever had.
1: You really think so?
0: Oh, I do.
1: Well, all right. Thank you.
0: Good night, Godfrey.
1: Good night, Miss Bullock.
0: Good night.
2: Well?
1: I beg your pardon.
2: Yes, you're the new butler. Well, I'm the old maid. Come in.
1: Oh, thank you. How did you know I was the new butler?
2: Oh, there's one every morning at this hour. They're dropping in and out all the time.
1: Is the family that exacting?
2: No, they're that nutty.
1: I see. Does the butler have quarters here in the house, or isn't it necessary?
2: You won't need any quarters. Just hang your hat near the door so you can get it quickly on your way out.
1: What's that?
2: That's the old battle axe. She usually rings about this time.
1: The old battle axe?
2: Yeah, Mrs. Bullock. She's the mother type. If she has the jitters, and she usually does, she'll ring again in a minute in no uncertain terms. Then, brother, you better grab her tomato juice and get going. Well, there she goes. Well, Cupid, this is your big opportunity.
1: Shall I take it to her?
2: Yeah, but you might as well know the worst, but I want to warn you. She sees pixies.
1: Pixies?
2: Mm-hmm. You know, the little men.
1: Oh, those.
2: Uh-huh.
1: Yes. Where do I find her?
2: Upstairs. She's in the first cage on the right.
1: Well, wish me luck.
2: Happy landing.
3: Who is it?
1: Good morning, Mrs. Bullock.
3: Good morning. What day is it, Molly?
1: I'm not Molly.
3: Who isn't Molly?
1: I'm not.
3: Well, stop jumping up and down so I can see who you are.
1: I'm not jumping.
3: It's better. What's your name?
1: Godfrey.
3: Are you someone I know?
1: We met last night at the Waldorf Ritz. I'm the forgotten man.
3: Oh, so many people have such bad memories.
1: That's the truth. Will you drink this now?
3: What's that?
1: Pixie remover.
3: Oh, and you see them too.
1: Yes, we're old friends.
3: Yes. But you mustn't step on them. I don't like them, but I don't like to see them stepped on.
1: I'll be very careful. I wouldn't hurt them for the world.
3: Thank you. You're a great help. Go away. Go away, little man. Go away. Shoo, shoo, shoo. Oh, there they go. You're very comforting, Godfrey. Oh, good night.
1: Good night.
2: Hello. Put your hat and valise at the foot of the stairs.
1: Well, I think I won the first round.
2: You mean you're still working here?
1: I haven't heard anything to the contrary.
2: Well, you just got by the cub. Now try the lioness.
1: Oh, which is she?
2: Her name's Cornelia. She's a sweet-tempered little number.
1: Oh, yes. I met her last night.
2: Mm-hmm.
1: Let me have a tray.
2: Second door.
1: Thanks.
4: Who is that?
1: Good morning, Miss...
4: What do you mean by barging into my room?
1: But I...
4: Get out! Get out, you!
1: Wait, you don't...
4: Get out! Get out, I said, and don't come back!
2: Hello?
1: Hello. I'm afraid I lost the second round.
5: Hey, Molly, cut out all the noise and bring me some breakfast.
2: Opportunity never stops knocking in this house. That's Irene. You want to try again?
1: Here goes.
2: Lots of luck.
1: Good morning. I brought you breakfast.
0: Oh, are you the new butler?
1: Don't you remember last night?
0: Well, what happened to Godfrey?
1: I'm Godfrey.
0: Oh, you look so different. What happened to those nice whiskers?
5: Turn around, let me look at you.
0: Oh, you're the cutest thing I've ever seen.
1: Thank you. Will there be anything else?
0: Yes. Sit down and talk. You know, I like to talk in the morning when your head is clear, especially when you've been somewhere the night before. Sit down.
1: Well, if you insist, but it doesn't seem very good form for a butler.
0: Oh, you're more than a butler. You're the first protégé I ever had.
1: Protégé?
0: You know, like Carlo.
1: Who is Carlo?
0: He's mother's protégé.
1: Oh.
0: You know, it's awfully nice, Carlo, having a sponsor, because then he doesn't have to work and he gets more time for his practicing. But then he never does, and that makes a difference.
1: Yes. Yes, I imagine it would.
0: Oh, it makes me feel so mature and grown up. Mature and grown up.

0: For instance, if someone should ring for me now and I didn't answer, that would reflect upon you, because you're my sponsor, don't you see?
1: Yes, yes, I suppose it would. I never thought of that. Oh, you don't know how nice it is having some intelligent person to talk to.
0: Yes, it's been very enlightening to me, too.
1: Oh, I just thought of something else. Do you know what you are?
0: I'm not quite sure.
1: You're my responsibility.
0: That's very nice.
1: Well, see you in church.
0: Yes, see you in church.
1: Goodbye, Godfrey.
0: Goodbye, miss.
2: Oh, Godfrey.
0: Yes, Miss Cornelia?
2: I see you're still with us, Godfrey.
0: Yes, miss?
2: I didn't think you'd last a full day.
0: Thank you, miss.
2: Do you like your place here? I mean, so far as you've gone.
0: I must admit it's more desirable than living in a packing case on a city dump.
2: Oh, that's where I met you. Yes, I remember now. You were very amusing.
0: I'm very sorry, miss.
2: Oh, I didn't mind at all. Have you a handkerchief? There's a spot on my shoe. Will you see what you can do about it?
0: Of course, miss.
2: I could have you fired, you know, but I like to see things wriggle. When I get through with you, you'll go back to your packing case on the city dump and relish it. I'll make your life so miserable.
1: Hello,
2: that...
1: Godfrey.
0: Good evening, Miss Irene.
1: Oh, I like your new monkey suit.
0: Thank you for picking it out.
1: Oh, how do you like my new lounging pajamas?
0: I think they're very nice. Thank you.
1: I heard what you said to Godfrey.
2: So what?
1: So what? You leave him alone.
2: So who's going to make me leave him alone?
1: If you don't, you'll get a good sock from me.
2: Oh, the physical type.
1: What I say goes.
3: May I come in?
2: You're in, aren't you?
3: Good evening, Irene.
1: Hello, Carlo.
3: I've just been reading a very interesting book, The Greeks of the Middle Ages.
2: Irene would like that. You love the Middle Ages, don't you, dear?
1: Shut up.
2: Well, here we are.
3: Ah, Mrs. Bullock. Как вы поживаете?
4: Carlo, you're so continental. Oh, it's so nice to see you two girls having a pleasant chat. Or is it a pleasant chat?
5: Well, well, well. Imagine the Bullocks gathered together all in one room.
4: Don't forget Carlo, Alexander.
6: Oh, I'm not going to forget Carlo.
3: Oh, don't bother about me, Mr. Bullock. I feel one of the family.
5: Oh, and you don't mind if I discuss a few family matters, do you, Carlo, my boy?
3: Oh, no, no, not at all.
4: Oh, Alexander, you're not going to bring up those sordid business matters again, I hope.
5: I've just been going over last month's bills, and I find that you people have confused me with the Treasury Department.
2: Oh, don't start that again, Dad.
5: I've got to stop it. The way you people are throwing my money around...
3: Money, money, money. That Frankenstein monster that destroys souls.
5: What? Say, listen...
4: Hey, don't say anything more about it. You're upsetting Carlo.
5: Oh, Carlo, Carlo, Carlo. Who's the head of this house, Carlo or me?
4: Here's Godfrey.
0: The cocktail, sir.
5: Huh? What? Oh, thank you, Godfrey.
0: Not at all, sir. Miss Irene...
1: Oh, did you make them, Godfrey?
0: I helped.
1: Oh, they must be wonderful. I'd like to help sometime if you'll let me.
0: I'd feel honored.
2: While we're on the subject, how about this business of certain people picking up anybody they find on the city dump and dragging them into the house? For all we know, we might all be stabbed in the back some night and robbed.
4: Who's going to stab who, Cornelia?
2: Well, we don't know a thing about certain people.
1: You shut up.
2: I will not shut up. My life's precious
1: to me.
2: Well,
1: it won't be in a minute.
2: I think we should get our help from employment agencies.
5: Well, I don't know but what I agree with Cornelia.
1: Will you...
4: Alexander, you've upset Carlo, and now you're upsetting Irene. Don't you remember her breakdown last summer?
2: I do. That's why I'm not paying any attention to this.
1: Well, if Mother can sponsor Carlo, why can't I sponsor Godfrey?
2: Oh, Godfrey knows I'm not being personal, but after all, none of us would like to wake up some morning stabbed to death.
4: Now, Cornelia, you mustn't come between Irene and Godfrey. He's the only thing she's shown any affection for since the Pomeranium died last summer. Oh, now, Irene, you mustn't have a spell.
5: What is all this
4: nonsense?
5: Oh,
4: please be quiet. You never did understand women. Where did you get the doctor?
1: I don't want a doctor.
4: Oh, do you want a nice bag?
1: No, I don't want a nice bag. I want a dog.
4: Oh, you mustn't do that. Carlo, do the gorilla for Irene. It always amuses her.
7: I'm not in the mood.
4: Well, stop eating those hors d'oeuvres and get in the mood.
7: All right, I'll do it, but my heart won't be in it.
4: Irene, be a good girl. Look, darling, Carlo's going to imitate a gorilla for you.
5: A gorilla? I'd rather see him imitate a man.
4: Alexander.
3: This is too much. Too much.
5: It certainly is. I'm getting out of this madhouse. I'll be at the club if you want me, and I hope you don't.
2: Well, I'm off for dinner. We must all get together again sometime. Goodbye, Irene.
4: Irene, are you feeling all right? Irene!
1: Where's Godfrey?
4: He's right here. Don't go away, Godfrey.
7: Angelica, we'll be late for the concert.
4: I've got my things. I'll be right with you. Godfrey's right here, darling.
1: Where?
4: Right here. Look, look, see, darling? Godfrey, say hello to Irene so she'll know who you are.
0: Hello?
1: Oh. Oh, hello, Godfrey.
4: And he's promised to stay on, haven't you, Godfrey?
0: If I'm wanted.
4: Oh, of course you'll want it, isn't he, Irene?
1: Yes, go away.
4: Yes,

0: darling. I'm going. Goodbye, darling. Come along, Paula. Hurry.
1: Hurry, hurry, hurry. Always hurry.
0: Oh, Godfrey.
2: Yes, miss?
0: Oh, sit down, Godfrey. No, no, no. Over here by me.
2: Oh, yes. Thank you, miss.
0: Godfrey, would you mind kissing me?
2: Miss Irene, I hardly think...
0: Oh, Godfrey!
2: Here, now, wait. Please. Please, Miss I... Mr. Irene.
0: Oh, there.
2: Excuse me.
0: Oh, Godfrey, come back here. Where are you going?
2: I'm going to my room.
0: Oh, Godfrey, wait for me. Godfrey! Godfrey! Godfrey, open this door. Godfrey! Oh, there you are, Godfrey.
2: Please, Miss Irene, you can't come in here.
0: Why not? It's our house, isn't it? And after all, one room is just like any other room. Besides, I want to talk.
2: I'm terribly sorry, but we can't talk here.
0: Well, don't you think it's rather indecent of you to order me out after you kissed me?
2: After I kissed you?
0: Of course, Godfrey, don't you remember?
2: Miss Irene, hasn't anyone ever told you about certain proprieties?
0: Oh, you use such lovely big words. I like big words. What does it mean?
2: Well, you want me to remain on here as butler, don't you?
0: Oh, of course.
2: And I want to justify your faith in me by being a very good butler. And, in time, perhaps, filling the void created by the death of your late lamented Pomeranian.
0: Oh, I've forgotten all about him. He had fleas anyway. Besides, you're different. You use big words and you're much cuter.
2: May I tell you a story?
0: I'd love it.
2: Well, once there was a very sentimental little girl with a very kind heart. And she helped a man who was very grateful. But then she became a nuisance and undid all the fine work she had done.
0: Oh, is it someone you know?
2: Her name is Irene Bullock. And if she were a smart little girl, she'd pick out some nice young chap in her own social set and marry him and live happily ever after. And never, never, never enter the butler's room again.
0: You mean I can never, never... never come in here again?
2: Never. Now, out you go.
0: Oh, Godfrey, stop.
2: This way, please.
0: No, I want to stay. Let me go.
2: Outside, please.
0: Oh, you'll be sorry.
2: And don't ever come in here again.

My Man Godfrey. In a moment, our stars will be back for Act Two. Meantime, in our brief intermission, we present a song, one of America's greatest hit tunes, Tippy Tin, adapted, by permission, to our Lux story. Let's suppose that Rosita in Tippy Tin has suffered the embarrassment of a stocking run at the very moment she wishes to look her best. In our Lux version, we offer her a helpful suggestion.

0: He begged for a kiss and heard a hiss from the young miss, this fellow. He said, "Why, what is so shocking? She hid the rum in her stocking. The date was no go, she suffered so. She had not luxed her stockings. Dip it, dip it in, dip it in. Dip it, dip it in, dip it in. Avoid the cakes of rubbing. Stockings take a drubbing, you're not satisfied. Dip it, dip it in, dip it in. Dip it, dip it in, dip it in. Lux keeps stockings stronger, so they last you longer, fewer runs to hide."
1: Yes, Lux Flakes do cut down on embarrassing stocking runs because they save stocking elasticity. Think how much your sheer stocking stretches every time you bend your knee. If it isn't elastic, it breaks. A run pops. So you can see the importance of preserving elasticity with Lux Flakes. Soaps with harmful alkali and cake soap rubbing weaken elasticity. To get longer wear from your stockings, always wash them with Lux. And don't forget, ladies and gentlemen, a special announcement none of you will want to miss will come at the end of our performance tonight. Listen for it. And now, Mr. DeMille.
2: Once again, My Man Godfrey, starring William Powell and Carol Lombard, with Gail Patrick, Misha Auer, and David Niven. Two days have passed, during which Irene has shown an all too evident affection for her man Godfrey. In the Bullock living room, a cocktail party is in progress. Irene, dressed in mourning, watches with tragic eyes as Godfrey moves among the guests.
3: Let me see. What did I bid? Spades? I never can tell the difference between spades and trumps.
4: Some hors d'oeuvres, Mrs.
3: Oh, yes, thank you, Godfrey.
5: Hello, everybody.
3: Oh, look, it's Tommy Gray, the solo player. Tommy, come over here. Irene, Courtney, look who's here, look who's here, dear.
5: How are you, Angelica?
3: Oh, fine. Godfrey, where are you going? Don't go away.
4: Oh, sorry.
3: Give Mr. Gray some hors d'oeuvres, Godfrey.
4: Very good, ma'am. Mr. Gray?
5: Thank you. Well, if it isn't Godfrey Park.
4: Smith, sir. Godfrey Smith.
5: Smith? What do you mean, Smith?
3: Do you know Godfrey, Tommy?
5: Know him. We went to Harvard together.
6: Oh, imagine a butler with a college education.
5: A butler? Is this a gag?
4: Mr. Gray neglected to tell you that when we were in Harvard together, I was his valet.
6: Was he a good servant, Tommy?
5: Oh, excellent. What is all this, Godfrey?
4: I'll tell you later.
6: Strange you never gave Mr. Gray as a reference, Godfrey.
4: I left Mr. Gray under very unusual circumstances.
6: What circumstances?
4: I'd rather Mr. Gray told you about that.
3: Yes, go ahead, Tommy. Tell us.
5: Well, you see, Godfrey was working for us as a butler and so forth. And things were going along very well, but one day... You're sure you don't want to tell this, Godfrey?
4: Oh, I'd so much rather you would, Mr. Gray.
5: Oh, well. Well, Godfrey was working for us for quite some time, and one day he came to me and said, "Mr. Gray," he said, I trust my work has been satisfactory." And I said, "Why, of course," I said. I've never had more satisfactory work in all my life. And he said, "Thank you, sir." He was always very courteous, Godfrey was.
6: And then he left?
5: Yeah, he was. Yes. That's it. He decided he had to leave.
6: Why?
5: Well, he decided in favor of his wife and five children.
3: Five children?
7: Godfrey, why didn't you tell me you had five children?
4: You never asked, Miss Irene.
7: Well, all I've got to say is if other people can have five children, so can other people. Well, listen, everybody, I want to make an announcement about something.
8: An announcement?
7: I want to announce my engagement.
9: Congratulations. You're a lucky man, Irene.
10: Not Johnny Van Ruffin.
7: Yes, that's what it is. Johnny Van Ruffin.
1: Godfrey, what is all this?
4: Meet me tomorrow, Waldorf Ritz Bar, 3 o'clock. I'll explain everything.
6: Isn't this engagement a little sudden, Irene?
7: You shut up.
6: Why don't you wish her luck, Godfrey?
3: Yes, come and congratulate Irene, Godfrey.
4: Oh, certainly. May I congratulate you, Miss Irene? I wish you all the happiness in the world.
7: You wish you...
3: Irene! Well, is that funny? Crying at her own engagement party. Sometimes I don't think my daughters are all there.
5: Godfrey, over here.
4: Oh. Hello, Tommy.
5: I thought you said you'd meet me here at 3.
4: Sorry. It took me a little longer than usual to make the beds.
5: Oh, well, what are you drinking?
4: I'll have a rousing lemonade.
5: Are you sure you can handle it? One lemonade, one stinger, Joe.
11: Yes, sir.
5: Well, let's have it.
4: What?
5: The story. Or when I wander into a Fifth Avenue asylum and see one of the parks of Boston serving hors d'oeuvres, there must be a story.
4: Yes, there is. Tommy, you remember that little incident up in Boston?
5: Oh, you still have that woman on your mind?
4: No, not anymore. But I was pretty bitter at the time. So I gave her everything I had and just disappeared.
5: And?
4: Well, Tommy, it's surprising how fast you can go downhill and you begin to feel sorry for yourself. And boy, did I feel sorry for myself. I wandered down to the East River one night, thinking I'd just slide in and get it over with. But I met some fellows living there on the city dump. Fellows who were fighting it out and not complaining. I never got as far as the river.
5: And what happened?
4: I did all sorts of things, just to live. And then, well, then something happened. I got a chance to take this job, butling. A chance to rehabilitate myself. I took it.
5: And that's all?
4: That's all. But someday, Tommy, I'm going to do a little rehabilitating around that dump. And that's why I'm glad I met you.
5: Me?
4: You're going to help, too.
8: Excuse me, Mr. Gray.
5: Yes?
8: You're wanted on the phone, sir.
5: Oh. I'll be right back, Godfrey.
4: Righto.
6: Good afternoon, Godfrey.
4: Oh. Good afternoon, Miss Cornelia.
6: May I sit down? Well, the mystery's solved, isn't it?
4: The mystery, Miss Cornelia?
6: Yes. Now I know what a butler does on his day off. When you worked for Mr. Gray, were the two of you always this chummy?
4: You see, I worked for Mr. Gray a long time, and we got to be...
6: I see. Well, if you can be so chummy with the Grays, why can't you be chummy with the Bullocks?
4: I try to keep my place.
6: Why? You're very attractive, you know.
4: As a butler?
6: No, as a Smith. You're a rotten butler.
4: Sorry?
6: Are we going to be friends?
4: I feel that on my day off, I should have the privilege of choosing my friends.
6: You can't go on like this forever. You really like me and you're afraid to admit it, aren't you?
4: Do you want me to tell you what I really think of you?
6: Please do.
4: You won't hold it against me.
6: It's your day off.
4: Very well. Miss Cornelia, you belong to that unfortunate category I would call the Park Avenue brat. A spoiled child who has grown up in ease and luxury, who always had her own way, and whose misdirected energies are so childish that they hardly deserve the comment even of a butler on his off Thursday.
6: Thank you for a very lovely portrait. Goodbye for now. I'll see you down by the ash pile.
4: Waiter.
10: Yes, sir?
4: Change that order. Make it 2 stingers. Double.
11: Molly.
12: Yes, Miss Irene?
11: What are you doing?
12: Sewing. Some buttons on a coat.
11: Oh, is it his coat?
12: Yes. The coat is his.
11: Oh, I'd like to sew on buttons sometime when they come off. I wouldn't mind at all. I could do it right down here in the kitchen.
12: He doesn't lose very many.
11: He's very tidy, isn't he?
12: Yes, he's very tidy.
11: Oh, what does he do on his day off?
12: He never tells me. Oh, he's probably sitting somewhere with some woman on his lap. Yes. He's the meanest man I know. I think he's very mean.
11: I suppose he's sitting somewhere with somebody on his lap that doesn't care for him at all.
12: As far as I know, maybe his children are there too, calling him. Oh, I can't bear it.
11: Oh, please don't.
12: You too?
11: Yes.
12: Oh, Molly, I know exactly how you feel.
4: Evening.
11: Godfrey.
4: How about it? Quartet. For tomorrow may bring sorrow, so tonight let us be gay. Hi, Toots.
12: Godfrey, look at you. Where have you been?
4: A friend of mine, drinking rousing lemonade.
13: Oh, dear. Mother, Irene, everybody, come here quick.
12: What's the matter, Miss Cornelia?
13: Mother.
14: Yeah, what's the matter? What's going on around here now?
13: Father, my pearls.
14: What about your pearls?
13: They've been stolen.
4: Oh, that's terrible. What'll we do?
14: Well, we'll call the police. That's what we'll
4: do. That's the idea. Call the police. G-Man.
14: Give me the phone.
13: You don't have to bother. I've already called them. And I think I know who did it. In fact, I'm almost sure. What do you say, Godfrey?
4: Hi, Toots.
14: Wait a minute.
15: Quiet!
14: When did you miss the pearls, Miss Bullock?
13: This afternoon when I came home, I had put them in my jewel case this morning after breakfast.
9: She probably lost them. Last year she left them in a taxi.
10: Did anyone see you put the pearls in the case?
13: No. Oh, yes. Yes, Godfrey did. He was taking the tray out of my room. He saw me.
10: Godfrey, eh? Well, who's Godfrey?
15: That's me. Me.
10: Butler?
11: Yes, he's the best butler we ever had.
13: Oh, I'm sure Godfrey didn't do it. Although we don't know very much about him, my sister picked him up on the city dump.
10: Oh, I see.
11: Are you accusing Godfrey?
13: I'm not accusing anyone. I want my necklace.
16: Oh, it's silly to think of Godfrey wearing a pearl necklace.
10: Yeah? Do you mind if we search your quarters, Godfrey?
15: Not at all. This way, everybody.
10: Shut up! How can I find the pearls with everybody yelling? I can't find them anyhow.
15: Oh, where is my little doggone?
10: Oh, shut up, you. Miss Bullock, are you sure you lost your pearls?
13: Of course I'm sure.
10: Well, they're not in this room.
13: Look under the mattress.
10: What?
13: I said look under the mattress.
15: Yes, that's a good place.
10: Okay. Nope, they're not under here either.
13: Oh, but they must be there.
10: What?
13: Nothing.
11: What made you so sure they'd be under the mattress, Cornelia?
10: Yeah. What made you so sure?
11: Yeah, what?
13: That's where people usually hide things, isn't it?
11: What are you up to?
10: There's something screwy around here.
17: Yes, and I think I know who.
11: Yes, and so do I. Yeah.
17: Officer, this whole thing looks like a mistake. Now, if you'll just forget it, I'll be very much obliged. My daughter is, she's a little, you know.
10: Yeah, I know. Only it ain't such a little.
4: Your coffee, sir?
17: Listen to this, Godfrey. Mrs. Bullock and her two daughters sailed yesterday for a holiday cruise around the world. It is rumored that the younger daughter, Irene, is trying to forget a broken engagement plus another heartthrob, which is the real reason for the trip. Oh, what do you think of that?
4: It is a little quieter, sir.
17: The socialite Mrs. Bullock and her two charming daughters relaxing on the beach at Deauville. They should relax. This is the first good rest I've had in 20 years. Expected home next week. Godfrey, they're coming home.
4: Yes, sir. Your breakfast, sir.
17: Never mind the breakfast. Just bring me a cup of coffee and four aspirins.
11: Hello, Godfrey.
4: Good evening, miss.
11: Doing the dishes?
4: Yes, it's the usual procedure after dinner.
11: It's nice to be home again, Godfrey.
4: It's nice to have you.
11: Did you mean it this afternoon when you said you missed me?
4: Yes, of course I did.
11: I mean, did you miss Cornelia or me or just me?
4: Oh, I may have missed you a little more than I did Cornelia. Why?
11: Oh, I'm glad, because if you missed Cornelia more, you probably would have missed me less. Oh, you look so cute in your apron. Oh, will you let me do something if I ask you?
4: Well, what do you want to do?
11: Wipe.
4: Oh, all right. And you can tell me all about your trip.
11: Oh, you won't get mad?
4: Why should I?
11: Because every place I went, everybody was Godfrey.
4: I don't want to seem dull, but I do seem to have a little trouble following you at times.
11: Well, for instance, whenever I'd go into a restaurant in Paris anyplace, I'd close my eyes and I'd say the waiter was Godfrey. And I'd say I'm home and he's serving me dinner. Oh, it made everything taste better. And then we went to Venice, and one night I went for a ride in one of those rowboats that a man pushes with a stick. Not a matador, no, that was in Spain. But something like a matador.
4: Do you by any chance mean a gondola?
11: Oh, yes, that was the man, the name of the boat, and the man that pushed it saying, he looked just like you. Oh, it was wonderful. I didn't even mind the smell.
4: Do you mind if I talk for a little bit while you catch your breath?
11: Oh, I'd love it.
4: Well, while you've been away, I've been doing some things also. I've been trying to do things that I thought would make you proud of me.
11: Oh, I was proud of you before I went away.
4: Yes, but I mean prouder still. You see, you helped me to find myself, and I'm very grateful.
11: Oh, you'd make a wonderful husband.
4: I'm afraid not. You're just grateful to me because I helped you beat Cornelia. And I'm grateful to you because you helped me to beat life. But that doesn't mean that we have to fall in love.
11: Well, if you don't want to, but I'd make a wonderful wife.
4: Well, not for me, I'm afraid. But we are friends, and I feel a certain responsibility to you. That's why I wanted to tell you first.
11: Tell me what?
4: Well, I thought it was about time I was moving on.
12: Oh, Godfrey.
4: Oh, now, please.
12: I won't cry, I promise.
4: Ah, that's fine. After all, I'm your protege, and you want me to improve myself, don't you?
12: Yes.
4: Well, that's very sweet.
12: Well, when are you leaving?
4: Oh, pretty soon. But I'll call you up every now and then. We'll have long chats. I'll tell you how I'm getting along, and we'll have lots of fun.
12: Are you going back to her?
4: To whom?
12: Your wife.
4: Wife? Oh. Oh, she was just a fabrication.
12: Oh, then you aren't married.
4: Of course not.
12: And then there aren't any five children.
4: Well, there couldn't be very well.
12: Oh, Godfrey. Oh, Godfrey.
4: Did you ring, Miss Cornelia?
6: Come in, Godfrey. You needn't be so formal when we're alone.
4: Yes, miss?
6: There's a little matter I'd like to talk over with you. I met some people on the boat coming over, a Boston family. They know a great deal about a family called the Parks. Are you interested, Godfrey?
4: Slightly, yes.
6: Well, we can't talk here very well. Let's you and I take a long taxi ride out Van Cortlandt Way.
11: I heard what you said.
6: Did you?
11: He's not going out with you.
6: Oh, yes, he is, if he knows what's good for him. I'll be waiting, Godfrey.
11: Well, he's not going. He's not Godfrey. You can't go with Cornelia.
4: But I didn't say I was going anyplace with Miss Cornelia.
11: I know, but you will. She always gets her own way. She makes everybody do just as she likes.
4: Why should you care whether or not I meet her?
11: I do care. That's why Cornelia's the one who doesn't care.
4: But I think I should decide those things for myself.
11: Oh, Godfrey, I don't want to be annoying, but I'll...
4: Oh, Miss Irene. Here, now, get up. Get up, open your eyes. Do you hear me? Open your eyes. Now, if you're faking another spell, you're on the wrong track. Are you faking? Oh, you're not, huh? All right. We'll soon find out. Now, up she goes. Ah, that's the girl. Now, I'll just carry her inside. Godfrey knows how to take care of little Irene when she faints. Godfrey will take care of everything. Right in here we go. Does Irene know where she is now? No, Irene has her eyes closed. She's fainted. But Godfrey will soon fix Irene. Just sit right there. That's the girl. Now, everything will be fine in just a moment. The best thing for the faints is a nice, cold shower bath. There, now, you'll feel fine in a minute.
11: Oh, Godfrey, come back here. Godfrey, where are you? Godfrey, I've been stuck running around all the way. Oh, Mother, he loves me.
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0: The curtain falls on the second act of My Man Godfrey. Before Carol Lombard, William Powell, and our all-star cast return for Act Three, we bring you the young lady I mentioned earlier in this program, Madeline Fields, who made good in a DeMille picture when I failed to recognize Miss Lombard's talents. Miss Fields has also made good as Carol's personal business manager and best friend. To Miss Lombard, she's Fieldsy. Obviously, Fieldsy, you and Miss Lombard have never allowed business to interfere with friendship.
1: We settled that a long time ago, Mr. DeMille, by a very simple agreement. Carol can never write a check, and I can never sign one. It's strictly a collaboration.
0: Are you also in collaboration on that new home Carol's going to build out in the San Fernando Valley?
1: No, that's going to be entirely a Lombard production. She's designing it herself. A nice, rambling farmhouse. 10 acres, chickens, barn, milk house, smokehouse, and a swell barbecue pit.
0: Well, tell me confidentially, is Carol off the screen anything like the Irene of our play?
1: Oh, far from it. Carol always goes around telling people she'd be lost without me. Well, I'm glad she thinks so, but she wouldn't be. She's got those 2 feet of hers planted squarely on the ground. She runs the house, does her own ordering, and a big time to Carol is having in a few friends for an evening of bridge. However, she did give me a real scare when we had that flood a few weeks back. She left Brighton early one morning before I awakened and didn't come home until late that afternoon, covered with mud. When I asked her where she'd been, she said, oh, just out. Later, I learned that she'd taken her car, filled it with food and clothes, and rushed out to the flood area to do what she could. Carol's like that.
0: What can you tell our lady listeners about the Lombard wardrobe?
1: Well, only that she likes simple clothes, particularly sport things. And if she has a favorite color, it's white. She takes very good care of her clothes, too. Come up to the house sometime, Mr. DeMille, and I'll show you what we think of Lux Flakes. That big blue box is busy every day keeping her things fresh as a daisy.
0: That's an invitation I won't forget.
1: And if you want to make an impression, bring a tree.
0: A tree?
1: Mm-hmm.
0: Couldn't we compromise on an acorn?
1: Not very well, Mr. DeMille. Carol, you see, is going to landscape the farm herself, and at the moment, any tree that will help make a good windbreak will be gratefully received.
0: Now, remember that at Christmas time.
1: Oh, but I can't wait that long. So from this point on, Carol will have to speak for herself. Thanks for having me.
0: Good night, Miss Fields. William Powell and Carol Lombard continue in My Man Godfrey with Gail Patrick, Misha Auer, and David Niven. It's the following afternoon. In the Bullock living room, Carlo strums idly on the piano, while Mrs. Bullock and Cornelia listen inattentively. Mr. Bullock, entering from the hall, surveys the scene gloomily.
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3: What?
4: What did you say?
3: I told him to shut up.
4: Well, I never...
3: And you can shut up with him. And you too, Cornelia.
4: I didn't open my mouth.
3: Well, don't. Listen, and listen carefully, because it hurts me to repeat it. The Bullocks are broke.
4: What?
3: I am broke, you are broke, she is broke, and we are all broke. Not only that, but I've been using the company's money for the last month to speculate with. And I've lost. Do you hear that? I've lost. That means I'm an embezzler. Unless I get hold of a wad of money by the first of the month, I'm going to jail. Now, isn't that an interesting story?
4: Well, I certainly think it was very foolish of you.
5: You had no right to do it.
6: An embezzler. And to think that I've been a guest in your house. Is there nothing left?
3: Not a cent.
6: Ah, your food and drink have turned to dirt in my mouth.
3: What? That settles it. Carlo. Will you step into the hall for a moment?
6: What for?
3: Well, I want to speak to you as man to man.
6: You have found a way out?
3: Yes, for one of us anyhow. This way, Carlo.
6: Excuse me, please.
3: Well?
4: Alexander! What are you doing out there? Alexander! Cornelia, what are they doing? Alexander, come here. What did you say to Carlo?
3: I said goodbye.
4: Did he go?
3: Oh, yes. He left very hurriedly by the side window.
4: Alexander, you're cruel.
7: Did I hear something fall, sir?
3: Yes, you did.
4: Godfrey, come here. Carlo is gone.
7: Is he?
4: But you don't even seem surprised.
7: I think I've been expecting it. We all have to go, sooner or later.
4: Yes, that's true, isn't it? You're so smart, Godfrey. Maybe you can tell me why Mr. Bullock has to go to jail.
5: Mother!
7: Well, I'm sure Mr. Bullock doesn't have to go to jail.
3: Oh, yes, I do.
7: Oh, no, sir. You see, I've known for some time, sir, that the Bullock interests were in rather a bad way.
3: How did you know that?
7: Oh, I follow the market a bit. So I took the liberty of dabbling in some stock on my own account. Here, sir.
3: What's this?
7: That is most of your stock. I knew it was being dumped on the market, so I sold short.
4: Short? You mean gentlemen...
3: Wait a minute. Do you mean that you've been making money when I was losing it?
7: I did it in your interest, sir. I felt I owed your family a debt. I hope I've repaid it. And I may add, some of the money went into a project of my own. I hope you won't mind, sir.
4: You mean that you did all that on $150 a month?
7: Well, hardly. You see, with the aid of Tommy Gray and Miss Cornelia's pearls... Here, Miss Cornelia.
4: Oh, Godfrey. Then you did steal them after all.
7: Well, I
5: put the pearls under Godfrey's mattress.
7: Thank you, Miss Cornelia. I wanted you to say that.
5: Here, Godfrey. These pearls are rightfully yours.
7: Oh, no, thank you. I've repaid my debt, and I'm grateful to all of you.
5: If anyone's indebted, we are. After the way some of us have treated you.
7: Oh, I've been repaid in many ways. I learned patience from Mr. Bullock. I found Mrs. Bullock at all times, shall we say, amusing?
4: Oh, that's very complimentary of you, Godfrey.
5: What good did you find in me, if any?
7: A great deal. You taught me the fallacy of false pride. You taught me humility.
5: I don't understand you.
7: And Miss Cornelia, there have been other spoiled children in the world. I happen to be one of them myself. You're a high-spirited girl. I only hope that you'll use those high spirits in a more constructive way. And so, goodbye.
4: Oh, dear.
3: There goes a great guy.
8: Hello.
4: Hello, Irene.
8: What's the matter?
4: Nothing.
8: What's the matter with her, Cornelia?
4: I don't know.
8: What's the matter with everybody? What's everybody crying about?
3: Godfrey's gone.
8: Gone? Gone where?
3: He didn't say.
8: Well, why didn't you stop him? Why didn't you hold him?
4: We couldn't.
8: Well, he's not going to get away from me.
4: Where are you going?
8: To the city dump.
7: Well, this is it, Tommy. Tramp Inn, we call it. A palace of pleasure built on a foundation of tin cans and ashes. How do you like it?
9: Just a minute, Godfrey. Is this where my money went? Into a nightclub?
7: Some of yours, all of mine. Come into my office.
9: By the way, what happens to the profits from this place?
7: Well, we're giving food and shelter to 50 people in the winter and giving them employment in the summer. What more do you want?
9: Nothing. But you're the most peculiar butler that I've ever met.
7: Ex-butler.
9: Fired?
7: No, I quit. I felt that foolish feeling coming on again.
9: Oh, you mean Irene? Why don't you marry her?
7: Oh, no, thank you. Being her butler was tough enough.
4: Well, here. Hello.
9: Well, Godfrey, you have company.
7: Irene, what are you doing here?
9: Yes, what are you doing here? Don't let him off the hook, Irene.
4: I won't.
9: So long, Godfrey.
4: Oh, my, how you fixed this place up, Godfrey. It's much nicer than when I was here before.
7: Oh, you noticed that?
4: Are the Forgotten Men having a party?
7: Yes, it's their annual reunion.
4: Well, I saw the mayor out there. Is he one of them, too?
7: Yeah, he's the guest of honor.
4: Oh. Oh, it's a lovely view, the bridge and everything. Is the bridge always there?
7: Most always.
4: Oh, you have a kitchen. You know, I'm going to like this place. Oh, what's over here? Oh, is this where you sleep?
7: That's the general purpose of the room.
4: Oh.
7: Any observations?
4: I think it's very cute, but we'll have to change the wallpaper.
7: What do you mean, we'll have to change the wallpaper?
4: Oh, I don't like green wallpaper. It makes me bilious.
7: Well, you won't have to look at it. You're going home right now.
4: But I can't go home. I can't, Godfrey.
7: Now, Irene, see here. You simply...
4: Oh, go on, lose your temper. I love it when you lose your temper.
7: Why can't you let me alone?
4: Because you're my responsibility and someone has to take care of you.
7: I can take care of myself.
4: You can't look me in the eye and say that. You love me, you know it. And you know there's no sense in struggling with a thing when it's got you. It's got you, and that's all there is to it. It's got you.
10: May I come in?
4: Oh, Mayor Cortland.
10: Mr. Gray said there were a couple of people in here who wanted to get married. Are you it?
4: Yes, we're it, Mayor Cortland.
7: Irene.
4: Well, can you marry us without a license?
10: Without a license? Well, it may get me into a lot of trouble, but I guess I've known your family long enough to take a chance. Does your father know about this?
4: Well, everybody knows about it except Godfrey. Come on, Godfrey, we're all set.
10: Join hands, please.
7: No, wait. Listen, Irene, we can't do it. You simply can't.

0: So ends My Man Godfrey. In a few moments, Melville Ruick brings you the important announcement referred to earlier tonight. And now, before William Powell, Carol Lombard, and Gail Patrick return for a curtain call, we hear from Mr. Eric Hatch, author of My Man Godfrey and the screen version of Topper. Tonight's story was turned down by nearly every studio in Hollywood. Finally produced by Universal, it became the first of the current cycle of comedy romances. It's also unique in that it was shot off the cuff, a Hollywood term which perhaps you'll explain to our audience, Mr. Hatch.
1: Well, shooting off the cuff, ladies and gentlemen, is shooting without benefit of the usual prepared script or scenario. The lines are made up on the set as the action progresses. The most eminent disciple of this system is Mr. Gregory LaCava, the terrific director with whom I was fortunate to work on My Man Godfrey. For 3 months before the actual shooting of the film, Greg and I accumulated 200 pages of rough notes and dialogue. These unassorted notes constituted all the script we had.
0: I've heard it said, Mr. Hatch, that the characters in My Man Godfrey were taken from life. Is that true?
1: Well, the only one taken from life was Mr. Bullock. I patterned him after a friend of mine, a banker. Lots of people have confided that they know exactly who he is, but oddly enough, no two persons have named the same man.
0: As one of those responsible for the current deluge of so-called crazy comedies, how long do you think their popularity is going to last?
1: Well, this may sound strange, Mr. DeMille, but Godfrey to me was never a crazy picture. Godfrey was a pretty serious man. And comedy, in my opinion, must have a certain serious touch if it's going to amount to anything. If the men who produce pictures happen to agree with me, then I believe this so-called trend will last indefinitely. You've done a great job with Godfrey tonight. And to Mr. Powell, Miss Lombard, and all the others who participated, my sincerest gratitude.
0: Thank you, Mr. Hatch. And here, ladies and gentlemen, are William Powell, Carol Lombard, and Gail Patrick. And I'd like to know, Carol, what's all this talk about you and a farm? I can't quite picture the glamorous Lombard hoeing the potato patch.
2: Well, in the first place...
3: Yes, and Fieldsy said something about a smokehouse. You mean every time you want to light a cigarette, you've got your...
2: But, Gail, you don't understand our smoke...
4: Carol, are you going to have chickens?
2: Yes.
4: What kind are you going to raise? Jersey, Holstein, or Guernsey?
2: Well, whatever best, Barlow. Probably Holstein chickens.
4: Oh, splendid. What about some nice Plymouth Rock cows?
2: Look, I admit I don't know anything about farming, and I don't care what people think. I think it's a swell idea. What's more, I'm studying farming, and I'm taking a correspondence course from the University of California.
4: Carol, when you write for your next lesson, I wish you'd ask those college professors a question that's been puzzling me for some time.
3: Don't tell me you're turning farmer, too, Bill.
4: Oh, no. My question has nothing to do with farming, Gail. What I'd like to know is this. Now, in our play, Godfrey marries Irene.
2: Yes.
4: Now, do they or do they not live happily ever after? Does he change her? Does she change him? Or do they both stay as they are to make a go of it?
0: As the celebrated detective of the Thin Man films, what's your own deduction, Bill?
4: An absolute zero. I don't know.
0: Well, there's one way of finding out.
4: What's that, C.B.?
0: Make another picture. Let's ask our audience right now to drop a line to the Lux Radio Theater telling us whether they'd like to see more of Godfrey and Irene as Mr. and Mrs. Godfrey. If the answer's yes, I feel pretty certain that those letters will help bring another Godfrey film to the screen.
2: A grand idea, Mr. DeMille, and I hope you get lots of letters. And good night.
3: Good night.
4: Good night.
0: Good night, Carol. Good night, Joe. Good night, Joe.
5: In a moment, Mr. DeMille returns with news of next Monday's show. Now comes the announcement I told you about earlier. Well, we certainly started something 2 weeks ago when we repeated our remarkable teaspoon offer. We have literally been swamped with requests, but we want to make good our promise of giving everybody a chance to get in on our souvenir offer. A half dozen extremely beautiful and serviceable, full-sized original Roger Silver Plate teaspoons, which, as you know, are guaranteed by the International Silver Company, the world's largest silversmith. To show you the kind of receptions the spoons are meeting with the country over, I want you to hear a few excerpts from typical letters that women are writing to us. Miss Mary Toomey of 25 Revere Street, Bridgeport, Connecticut, writes...
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8: Tales of the Texas Rangers, starring Joel McRae as Ranger Jace Pearson. Another authentic reenactment of a case transcribed from the files of the Texas Rangers.

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1: 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And then there's the program with the heart, Strike It Rich. 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And for more fun, listen for Bob and Ray, those two zany comics. Then there's Music and Charm with Dave Garraway. 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And now, here's today's adventure with the tales of the Texas Rangers.
0: And now, from the files of the Texas Rangers, the case called Unleashed Fury.
2: It is 3:30 a.m. during the night of April 25th, 1938. Near the town of Carnesville, Texas, Ralph Lang and his wife were asleep in the upstairs bedroom of their farmhouse. Outside the house, a car pulls to a stop. And a moment later, Lang is awakened by someone knocking on the front door. He gets up and goes downstairs.
3: All right. Who is it?
4: Ranger Morgan. Texas Ranger.
3: Oh.
5: Sorry to wake you up, sir.
3: Oh, it's all right. What is it?
5: You hear anyone prowling around your house tonight?
3: Why, no. Why?
5: Well, I don't want to scare you, but we're looking for one of the inmates from the state hospital.
3: You mean somebody escaped from the asylum?
5: Yes, sir. About one this morning. We're checking all the houses in the area. Your door's locked?
3: Yeah, always keep them locked at night. This man, is he dangerous?
5: Yes, sir. He's a killer.
3: I see.
5: I'll have to move on now. Just make sure you keep your doors and windows locked. And let us know if you see or hear anything.
3: I will. Thanks for warning us.
6: Who is it, Ralph?
3: Nobody, honey. You go back to bed.
5: Good night, sir.
3: Good night, Ranger.
6: Who was that?
3: Texas Ranger.
6: Well, what do you want?
3: Nothing, honey.
6: That ain't so. What's a ranger doing around here this time of night?
3: Now, Ginny.
6: What is it, Ralph? What's happened?
3: Nothing, I tell you. Just some fella got out of the hospital. Rangers are looking for him.
6: Why'd they come here?
3: They're checking all the houses around here. Just wanted to know if we'd seen him.
6: Ralph, I'm scared.
3: Now, honey, there's nothing to worry about. Just go back to bed.
6: I think you ought to look around the house first.
3: What for? We keep our doors and windows locked. He can't...
6: Please, Ralph.
3: All right, honey, all right. But there ain't a way he could have got in. Besides, if he did, we'd have heard him, but now...
6: All the same, I'd feel better if you had a look.
3: Okay.
6: Ralph, I'm scared.
3: Now, honey, you don't have to be scared. Here, I'll switch on the living room light. There, you see, not a soul.
6: You better look in the kitchen.
3: Well, Jenny, the kitchen door's locked.
6: I'm not sure I locked it.
3: Huh?
6: I can't remember.
3: All right, I'll go out there.
6: Be careful, Ralph.
3: I will. Nobody out here.
6: See if the door's locked.
3: Uh-huh. What? You were right. It was unlocked. I'll lock it up. Now, I've looked. What do you say we go back upstairs and get some sleep?
6: I'm still scared, Ralph. That
3: Ginny,
6: man...
3: you gotta get hold of yourself. Now, there's nothing to be scared about. I'll just get this light.
6: Ralph.
3: And then... Huh?
6: Listen.
3: I don't hear nothing.
6: Upstairs. Ralph!
3: Sounded like our bedroom door. Let me make sure.
6: Don't leave me.
3: No, honey. Come on, come on. Yeah. It's closed.
6: He's upstairs. He must have been hiding in the hall. We didn't know it.
3: I better phone.
6: No, no, no. He'll hear you. Let's go.
3: All right, come on.
6: Shh.
3: I can't get this flame locked.
6: Ralph. the light in our bedroom. It just went out.
3: Yeah, come on, we get the car.
6: What's the matter?
3: The car keys, they're upstairs.
6: Oh, what are we going to do? Ralph, the window. He's watching us.
3: Come on, we got to get out of here.
2: When the couple reached the nearest house half a mile away, they called the police. Radio word was flashed to Texas Rangers Jace Pearson and Clay Morgan, who were covering that area in separate cars. Ranger Pearson had just arrived at the Lang farmhouse when Ranger Morgan pulled up.
7: Jace?
5: Over here, Clay. I checked this place just 30 minutes ago.
8: Mm-hmm. House is dark. He could still be in there. Let's go find out.
5: Sure hope we get him fast. I have to think of a guy like this Charlie Brock wandering around the countryside.
8: Yeah. Try the door.
5: Yeah. It's unlocked. There's the light. I'll get it.
8: It doesn't look like he's down here anyhow. Let's get upstairs. Stay on your toes. If he gets cornered, he probably put up a fight.
5: Bedroom door's closed. You hear anything, Jase?
8: No. Let's go in. Easy.
5: Not here. Reckon the Langs could have been imagining things?
8: I don't think so. Look at this.
5: Hospital clothes. Charlie was here all right.
8: Probably helped himself to one of Mr. Lang's suits. We'll get a description of anything that's missing.
5: What do you figure we ought to do now?
8: He can't be too far away. Let's go outside and see if we can pick up any kind of trail.
5: Might not do any harm to have a look at that barn back of the house.
8: Yeah, we'll check there first. And if we don't find any tracks, we'll split up and start covering the area.
5: Tough part is we don't have any way of figuring what it'll do next.
8: Uh-huh.
5: Wish we could see that barn better. Moon's just gone down behind the hill.
8: We'll see all right as soon as we get a little closer.
5: Must be pretty slippery to break out of that hospital.
8: Yeah, vicious, too. You remember his case?
5: Well, all I know is he murdered his parents about 10 years ago.
8: Parents and two sisters. Clubbed them to death.
5: Yeah. Wonder what makes a man go off a...
8: Hold it a second.
5: What is it?
8: I thought I heard something. Yeah, there it is again.
5: Sounds like gravel rolling down this hill.
8: Come on.
5: Jason, there he is. Stand on that ridge. You can see a silhouette. Hold it, Charlie!
8: Afraid there's no use, Clay. He just went over the rise.
5: How about that? They're the whole time watching us. He sure got nerve.
8: More than that. Watch yourself when we get to the top.
5: Yeah. And I'll be. Where'd he go? There's not a sign of him.
8: He's got to be around somewhere. Let's keep moving. Charlie Brock's trail led through a stretch of brush and ended on the bank of a shallow creek. Clay went back for our horses and we continued to scour the area. By noon, we were convinced Charlie'd gotten away. We decided that the psychiatrist at the state hospital might be able to give us some information that would help in our search. We went there. Dr. Gallus showed us the window of the isolation room through which Charlie had escaped. He had sawed the bars with a piece of string coated with wax and scouring powder.
9: Why, it's unbelievable, Ranger. Three heavy bars and only that piece of string to work with. The patience of the man.
8: How long was he in isolation, Doctor?
9: About 3 months. Can't imagine why one of the attendants didn't notice what he was doing.
8: It seems like he was pretty clever about that, too. Little bits of chewing gum on the ends of the bars. Probably used to cover up his progress.
5: Look at the way those bars have been out, Jase. Took a strong man to do that even after they were sawed through.
9: Charlie's strong. He's incredibly strong. Oh, that's my call. You want to wait here, Rangers? I shouldn't be long.
8: Oh, we'll come along with you. We're anxious to get going as soon as we ask you a few more questions.
9: Certainly. Yeah, I was saying, I didn't realize how strong Charlie was till we had to put him in isolation.
5: What happened?
9: Well, we had just admitted a young man to the hospital, a school teacher. One day he was talking to Charlie. Now, something he said must have made Charlie angry.
8: Did Charlie attack him?
9: Yes, he did. It took 6 attendants to get Charlie under control. He almost killed the school teacher.
8: Was that the first time you had trouble with him?
9: Yes, he's always been very quiet, too quiet. We weren't able to do much with him in the way of therapy.
8: What about his killing his parents and sisters? Were you ever able to figure out the reason for it?
9: Yeah, it wasn't easy to get Charlie to talk, but we gathered they'd always made fun of him. He'd been taken out of school when he was 16 and still in fourth grade. And his family didn't let him forget it.
5: He was older than 16 when he killed them, wasn't he?
9: Yes. Oh, just a second, Rangers. I have the key right here.
8: Wasn't Charlie in his middle 20s when he came here?
9: 24. Seems he ran away from home after he was taken out of school. He came back to Cedar Bluff. That's his hometown, 8 years ago. Well, after he'd been home only 2 months, he... Well, you know the rest.
8: Uh-huh.
9: After you ring his... Excuse me while I see what the call desk wants. Dr. Gallus, do you want me? Oh, just a minute. Desk has a message for either one of you.
5: I'll take it, Chase. Ranger Morgan. Yeah, hold on.
9: I certainly hope you catch up with Charlie soon, Ranger.
8: So do we.
9: He's dangerous. He's extremely dangerous. And completely unpredictable.
7: Yeah?
9: There's no telling when he'll try to kill again.
8: But you think he will try to kill?
9: I wish I could say no.
5: Sorry, Doctor. We better get going, Chase.
8: Who was it?
5: Town Marshal's office over at Rockville. Somebody spotted Charlie Brock at a schoolyard there.
8: We took my car and made the 18 miles from the hospital to Rockville in 20 minutes. It was 3:30 when we arrived. The schoolyard was deserted. We began looking for the town marshal. We found his car parked 2 blocks from the school. As we pulled up, we saw the marshal just leaving a house. We got out of our car and walked toward him.
10: Howdy, Rangers. Boy, I sure am glad to see the pair of you.
8: Got any leads on him, Marshal?
10: Not yet. The only one seen him was Miss Canine over at the school. She's one of the teachers there.
5: How long ago was this?
10: Let's see. It must have been 2 hours ago. And you know, I got right out to the school and he'd already disappeared. I've been looking everywhere, doing a house-to-house now.
8: Uh-huh. You're sure it was Charlie Brock the teacher saw?
10: Well, couldn't have been nobody else. Old Norma Canine, she don't make mistakes. She said she recognized his picture from the paper. Even if she hadn't, couldn't have been no doubt about it from the way he was acting.
5: How do you mean?
10: Well, Miss Canine, she had the kids out in the schoolyard. And she seen this fella standing outside the fence. Well, she didn't pay much attention to him. And then she scolded one of the kids a little. And this fella starts screaming at her and carrying on crazy-like.
8: Did he come into the schoolyard?
10: Miss Canine, she didn't wait to see. Why, she just took the kids inside and called me. I come right out. Darnest thing I ever seen, how I can't find him.
8: Where's Miss Canine now?
10: She's over at her house. You see, she don't have no car, so I rode her home in mine. She was right upset.
8: I guess she was.
10: Yep. She got herself in such a state, I had to get one of the neighbors to stay with her. I tell you, Rangers, I sure hope you catch this fella fast. I don't want no part, no maniac in my town. No, sir.
8: You say you covered all the area around the school?
10: Well, we covered every street and every house right up to here. There ain't no place he could hide for me. Not the way I know this town. But I ain't been able to find him.
5: Well, we'll give you a hand. It's pretty tough for you to be working alone anyhow.
10: Well, just between you and me, Rangers, I'd be happy if it was you calling him and not me. I don't mind handling traffic offenders, but this maniac, he's something different.
8: We know. Our radio station's standing by to flash us in case anything happens.
10: How will they know?
8: They asked your town operator to call him.
10: I'm going to get me a radio in my car one of these days. Mighty handy thing to have. Especially when you got something like this here Brock fella loose in town.
8: Yeah, well, we'll see you later, Marshal.
10: I hope you get him, Rangers. I sure hope you get him.
5: Figure he might still be around, Jase.
8: I'll even try to guess. How close we were to him last night. He was watching us the whole time we were around the Lang farmhouse, and we didn't know it.
5: Yeah, and that was the second time in an hour I could have had him if I'd known.
8: Well, I reckon the best thing to do is cover the outskirts of town. Maybe we'll be able to spot him somewhere along the... Unit 10 to KTXA. Go ahead, KTXA. 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
11: Investigate house at 573 Oak Street. Man has attempted to strangle a Miss Laura Stanwyck. Assailant believed to be Charles Brock.

0: In just a moment, we will continue with Tales of the Texas Rangers, starring Joel McRae as Ranger Jace Pearson.
1: You've seen it happen time and time again. Children playing, a ball rolls into the street, a child rushes after it, full in the path of a speeding automobile. Perhaps the driver stops in time. The chances are he can't. And another tragedy, another accident due to carelessness, is chalked up to become a figure on next year's traffic accident statistical chart. Let's all keep this year's traffic accident rate as low as possible. Stay within the speed limit. Don't endanger your life by trying to get somewhere too quickly. Better late than never may be a tired old saying, but it's also good common sense. Be alert and careful every moment you're behind the wheel. Never drive after drinking. Stick to your side of the road and watch for warnings at grade crossings. Remember, it's your life that's at stake. You can't afford to be careless. A life you save may be your own. And now let's get back to Tales of the Texas Rangers and our story for this week.
0: We continue now with Tales of the Texas Rangers and our authentic story, Unleashed Fury.
2: We drove to the address indicated in the radio call. It was a small bungalow set a little apart from the rest of the houses on the street. When we arrived, a number of neighbors were already in the house and stood in little groups in the living room and kitchen. Two or three people were comforting Laura Stanwyck, a girl in her early 20s.
3: No, no,
2: she was sitting at the kitchen table.
4: Excuse us. Let us through here, please.
2: Folks, if you don't mind, we'd like to ask Miss Stanwyck a few questions. We won't be long. Miss Stanwyck, we're sorry to bother you, but there are a few things we have to know.
5: It was so awful. Awful.
2: Did you get a good look at the man?
5: Yes. His eyes. And the way his mouth.
2: Had you ever seen him before?
5: Only his picture in the paper. He was the man who... Oh, I'm sorry.
4: The man who escaped from the hospital last night?
5: Yes.
2: Can you tell us how it happened?
5: Well, I was standing here at the table peeling potatoes. I heard the kitchen door open and I looked around. Oh, it was so awful.
2: Yeah, I'm sure it was.
5: He jumped at me. He made the most horrible sound. Like an animal. I felt him put his hands around my throat.
2: Yes, ma'am?
5: I think I jabbed his shoulder with a knife. I'm not sure. After that, I must have fainted.
2: Is this the knife you were using to peel potatoes?
5: Yes.
4: Little speck of blood on the tip, Chase. She might have nicked him.
2: Uh-huh. Anyhow, it was enough to scare him away. Miss Stanwyck, you say you only saw this man's picture in the papers. You never actually saw him until he came into your kitchen.
5: No.
2: Were you home the whole day?
5: Oh, no. I'd just gotten home from school a few minutes before I came here.
2: School?
5: I'm a teacher at the grammar school.
2: Uh-huh. How'd you get home from school, Miss Stanwyck? Walk?
5: I drove.
2: Is that your coupe out in front, the blue one?
5: Yes.
2: Where was it parked?
5: Right outside the school building, where I always leave it.
2: When you got into the car, do you remember if you looked in the back seat?
5: Well, no, I don't think I did. Miss Goh, she's the fourth grade teacher. She was standing by the car when I got in. I remember we talked a few minutes about report cards. No, I'm sure I didn't look in the back. I didn't look in the back.
2: Even if you had, it would have been tough to see anybody if he was lying on the floor.
5: You mean

0: neighbors. Nobody'd seen Charlie Brock enter or leave the house. Working in cooperation with the marshal and a posse of townspeople, we covered every inch of the town. At 10 that evening, Clay and I went into a restaurant to get something to eat before continuing the search.
1: Tired, Jason?
0: Oh, not too much.
1: I don't know. Beats me how these guys disappeared.
0: Me too. Unless he's hiding someplace we haven't thought of looking.
1: Can't think of where that would be. We've hit just about every alley, cellar, and backyard in town. You want to hand me the salt and pepper?
0: Yeah.
1: Thanks. Like I said last night, you can always try to outguess an ordinary criminal. Figure out some kind of M.O. on him. But with this guy, you never know what he's going to do next.
0: I've been thinking about that. Seems to me we do have something that looks like an M.O.
1: You mean schools?
0: Uh-huh. Remember while he was in the hospital, he jumped a school teacher. And today, he was after two others.
1: Yeah? Yeah, forms a pattern, all right, but why?
0: Yeah, it's something Dr. Gallus would have to say for sure, but it sounds like Charlie feels everything that's gone wrong for him started with school and teachers.
1: Now, suppose it's true. Suppose he's going to hit another school. Where does that leave us? We can't cover every school in Texas.
0: No, but there's one we can cover. One that could be a pretty likely choice for Charlie.
1: Which one's that?
0: Charlie's hometown, Cedar Bluff. It's only about 20 miles from here.
1: Yeah? But how can we be sure?
0: We can't. But if you draw a straight line between the hospital and Cedar Bluff, what's it cut through?
1: Well, let's see. Hey, it does come right through here. You figure Charlie might have just been sidetracked for a few hours this afternoon, and maybe the place he really meant to go when he broke out was his hometown?
0: There's more than half a chance he may be heading for the school where he used to go. He could figure that this school is the root of all his trouble.
1: You might have something at that, Jase.
0: You finished eating?
1: Yeah, I've had enough. Let's get over to Cedar Bluff.
0: We arrived in Cedar Bluff a little before midnight and awakened the principal of the grammar school, a man named Dunn. He'd been one of Charlie Brock's teachers and twice the victim of Brock's violence. Mr. Dunn admitted that he'd been more than uneasy since reading of Charlie's escape. He also felt the strong possibility of Charlie showing up at the school. Following morning, Clay and I arrived at the school before it opened. By 8:30, the children began arriving. 15 minutes later, Mr. Dunn walked toward where we stood, just outside the school building.
2: Hey, good morning. Good morning, Rangers.
3: Morning, Mr. Dunn.
2: Well, you know, I've got to confess it. After you left me last night, I hardly slept a wink.
0: I'm sorry if we bothered you, but we thought it was necessary.
2: Well, of course it was. Good morning, Miss Hoffman.
4: Good morning.
2: I kept thinking about Charlie Brock and the trouble he gave us when he went to school here.
3: I expect he was a real problem, huh?
2: Yes, he was, and it's so strange. In most ways, he was a completely backward boy. But sometimes, when it came to covering up something he'd done, he was actually brilliant.
0: And we've seen some examples of his brilliance, like the way he broke out of the hospital.
2: Well, once you've been close to him, you never forget him. He was like some vicious animal. I can still remember the way he looked. And that was over, 15 years ago.
0: Uh-huh.
2: And I certainly hope he doesn't show up here with all these children around.
0: We'll be watching for him, Mr. Dunn, just in case.
2: Mm-hmm. Don't you want to come into my office where you can make yourselves comfortable?
0: Thanks, but we better stay in our car. There might be some radio calls. Besides, we'll have a better view of the school from there.
2: Your car? I'm afraid I don't see it.
3: Oh, behind those trees, Mr. Dunn. We got out of the way, especially for Charlie's benefit.
2: Oh, yes.
0: And call us if you want us.
2: Well, thank you, but I hope I don't have to.
0: And see you later, Mr. Dunn. Come on, Clay.
3: Yeah. That Mr. Dunn reminds me of a teacher I had when I was going to school in Wichita Falls.
0: Uh-huh.
3: Hey, hear that, Jase? Remember how there were days when you'd hear that bell while you're still two blocks away from school?
0: Yeah. You start worrying because you were late and there was nothing you could do about it.
3: Yeah, except start thinking of a good excuse.
0: I wonder what goes on in Charlie Brock's mind when he hears a school bell ring.
3: Yeah, probably thinks it's the end of the world.
0: Could be you're not far wrong. Well, we better get in and settle down. We're liable to be here all day.
1: Ten 30 must be the recess bell.
0: Uh-huh.
1: Sort of funny about Charlie. You'd think if he was going to show, he'd have been here by now.
0: I don't know, Clay. Maybe I was wrong.
1: The way you had it figured sounded like pretty good reasoning. Could be he's sleeping somewhere. Maybe he'll turn up this afternoon.
0: Maybe. Well, I'm beginning to wonder.
1: If he doesn't show by this afternoon, you want to move on?
0: Well, it might be the best idea. We get the constable to keep watching.
1: Jase, there's Mr. Dunn on the steps. He's waving to us.
0: Hmm?
1: Looks pretty excited about something.
0: Come on, let's go.
5: He's inside the building.
0: Where?
5: He tried to kill Miss Hoffman. Oh, it was awful the way he...

0: Where'd he go?
1: Upstairs, I think.
2: Come on, Clay.
0: Right. Must be up this way. He didn't come in while we were here. Must have broken into school last night and slept here.
2: Yeah, try that first classroom. I'll get the other one.
0: Right. Nobody in here.
2: Well, this one's empty, too.
0: Might as well work our way down the hall. We gotta get...
2: Wait a minute. The room over there. Thought I just saw the door he shut. If he is in there, try not to make any sudden moves. Just keep talking while we work toward him.
0: Yeah. Jay's in the corner.
2: Uh-huh. All right, Charlie. Come on now, boy.
0: Easy now, Charlie.
2: Nobody's gonna hurt you. You just come along with us.
0: Get away. He's going for that flower pot.
2: No, Charlie. Put it down. Put it down, Charlie.
0: Watch it, Jay!
2: Come on, Charlie. You're going with us now.
0: Easy, Charlie.
3: Grab him!
4: She got you!
3: She got you!
2: Come on, Charlie.
0: Can you hold him for just a minute?
2: There! Now, let's go, Charlie. Everything's going to be all right now.
0: That's a boy now. Easy does it.
2: Down this way, Charlie.
1: Is everything all right, Ranger?
2: Mr. Dunn, I think you better get back in one of the classrooms till we get Charlie down.
1: Surely, Ranger. Surely.
0: All right, Charlie. All right, let's go.
4: Let's go. Let's go.
2: You'll be all right, Charlie.
4: I don't belong in there. They do. They do. They do. They do!
2: Come on, boy.

0: In just a moment, we will tell you the results of the case you have just heard.
1: Later today, you'll find more great entertainment all lined up for you on this NBC station. Be sure to hear The First Nighter, starring Barbara Luddy and Olin Soule in a light comedy drama. Then it stars in Khaki and Blue, featuring talented members of the armed forces, with Arlene Francis as your mistress of ceremonies. And be sure to hear the hilarious Phil Harris and Alice Faye show, featuring the comedy antics of Frankie Remley, Julius Abruzzo, and Brother William. And remember, too, that Theater Guild on the Air will bring you Prologue to Glory, starring John Lund and Wanda Hendricks. Today's Theater Guild on the Air play is a story about Abraham Lincoln as a young man. Yes, Sunday is fun day on NBC because of the many fine shows sent your way to add to your listening pleasure. Later tonight, you'll want to hear Jack Parr and the $64 question, as Jack asks the questions and gives away the money. So remember, for fine entertainment all the rest of the day, stay tuned to this station of the NBC Radio Network. And now, back to the conclusion of today's Tales of the Texas Rangers.
0: And now, here are the results of the case you have just heard.
2: Charlie Brock was returned to the hospital, where he was placed in a special isolation room. Despite continued efforts at therapy by the psychiatrist, Brock's condition grew steadily worse. On November 10, 1940, Charlie Brock died quietly in his sleep.
0: Next week, Joel McRae in another authentic reenactment of a case from the files of The Texas Rangers.

0: Joel McRae will soon be seen in San Francisco Story, a Warner Brothers release. In the cast, you heard Herb Ellis as Clay Morgan. The role of Charlie Brock was portrayed by Harry Lang. Whitfield Connor was Ralph Lang, and Hope Summers was Ginny Lang. Howard McNear played Mr. Dunn, and Kay Stewart was heard as Laura Stanwyck. Technical advisor was Captain M.T. Lone Wolf Gonzalez of the Texas Rangers. This story was transcribed and adapted by Charles E. Israel, and the program was produced and directed by Stacy Keith. Hal Gibney speaking.
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3: 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Petri Wine brings you Basil Rathbone and Nigel Bruce in the new adventures of Sherlock Holmes. The Petri family, the family that took time to bring you good wine, invite you to listen to Dr. Watson tell about another exciting adventure he shared with his old friend, that master detective Sherlock Holmes. I suppose your dinner is well over by now, so now's the perfect time to get out a bottle of that swell Petri California port. You know, Petri port was just made for a time like this, after dinner when you're just taking things easy. If you've ever tasted Petri port, you know what I mean. It's a hearty, full-bodied wine with a deep red color and a flavor that's just about out of this world. I think that if you had only one wine to choose and the whole world to choose from, chances are you'd pick port. Petri port. That's how good I think it is. That's saying plenty, I know, but I think Petri port will easily live up to all I say about it. Try it and see, and share it with your friends. You can serve Petri port proudly, because the name Petri is the proudest name in the history of American

0: And now let's visit our old friend, Dr. Watson.
1: I'm up here on the patio, Mr. Foreman. Come on out and join me.
0: Admiring the sunset, eh, Doctor?
1: Yes, my boy. It's a particularly beautiful one.
0: Where are the puppies this evening?
1: Asleep on a favorite tweed coat of mine that's just come back from the cleaning.
0: And you hadn't the heart to move them, I suppose.
1: No, I hadn't. The little fellows looked so comfortable. In fact, I sometimes wonder if these... But you haven't come here to listen to a dissertation on the behavior of dogs?
0: Well, it is getting near story time, Doctor.
1: Yes, of course it is. Well, just let me get my pipe properly lighted. Ah, that's it. The story I'm going to tell you tonight began in 1909. I received a telegram from my old friend telling me that he was leaving his Sussex bee farm and coming to London for a few days. I hadn't seen the great man for several months, so naturally I went to Victoria Station to meet him. As the train drew to a stop, the door of a first-class carriage swung open and Sherlock Holmes, hand outstretched, jumped down onto the platform to greet me.
2: Watson, my dear fellow, how are you?
1: Oh, Holmes, my dear fellow, it's good to see you again. I've missed you.
2: And are you, old chap?
3: Carry your bag, sir?
2: Yes, Porter, and get us a hansom cab, will you?
3: Right, you are, Governor.
1: I wish I'd got a spare room for you.
2: Don't worry, Watson. I shall be very comfortable at the Diogenes Club. By the way, I trust you're free this evening.
1: Yes, naturally. What are your plans?
2: I thought we'd go to the theatre.
1: Theatre? Oh, what play do you want to see?
2: Well, I thought we'd go to the Savoy Theatre and see the Sherlock Holmes play. I hear it's enormously successful.
1: Yes, I know it is, but I've avoided it. I'm told that Sir Claude Horton takes great liberties with your character. And as for the actor portraying me, my friends tell me it's a travesty. He makes me nothing but a bumbling old fool.
2: Therefore, a visit to the play might be a salutary experience for both of us. In any case, my trip to London is a response to an urgent telegram from Sir Claude himself. Seems to need my help rather badly.
1: Oh, what's his trouble?
2: Well, he wasn't specific in his telegram. He suggested, however, that we attend tonight's performance and discuss the matter with him afterwards.
1: I see. Well, I suppose if you can sit through it, I can.
2: Of course you can, old fellow. In any case, you yourself are partly responsible for the play's existence.
1: How do you mean, Holmes?
2: Those sensational stories you wrote of my modest problems, I should have seen where they would eventually lead to. In time, no doubt, we shall be portrayed on the cinematograph as well.
1: Nonsense, Holmes. That newfangled thing's only a toy.
2: I think not, Watson. We're on the edge of a strange new mechanical world. In fact, I begin to feel a certain concern about the rumored developments in wireless telegraphy. But enough of these predictions. Here comes our porter with a cab. We'll tell the driver to take us straight to the Savoy Theatre.
1: Just look at that line of people at the box office, Holmes.
2: Very flattering, old chap.
1: Possibly, but I hope it doesn't mean that we've got to wait our turn and...
4: Excuse me, gentlemen. You're Mr. Sherlock Holmes and Dr. Watson, aren't you?
1: Yes.
4: I thought I couldn't be mistaken. My name is Frank Ferrers.
2: How do you do, Mr. Ferrers?
1: I'm glad to meet you, sir.
4: Sir Claude has a box reserved for you. He asked me to see that you are quite comfortable.
2: Very considerate of him.
4: Will you follow me, please?
2: Thank you.
4: Neither of you has seen the play before, I understand.
1: No, Mr. Ferrers, we haven't.
4: I imagine it'll be a strange experience seeing yourselves portrayed on the stage. By the way... I'm playing the part of an old friend of yours, Professor Moriarty.
2: Oh, indeed. I'm looking forward to a very entertaining evening. I presume that you escape our clutches, as usual?
4: Yes, I do, Mr. Holmes. And I've done it nightly now for 137 performances.
2: Oh, a record that I'm sure Professor Moriarty himself would envy. Had it not been for his memorable demise at the Reichenbach Falls.
4: Ah, here we are, gentlemen. This is the box reserved for you. And now, if you'll excuse me, I'll go back to my dressing room. Oh, I nearly forgot, Mr. Holmes. Sir Claude asked me to give you this note.
2: Thank you.
4: No, not at all. Well, I'll see you later.
1: Very nice fellow for an actor.
2: Don't be a snob, Watson.
1: Well, what does Sir Claude's note say?
2: I'll read it to you. Dear Holmes, since I telegraphed you yesterday, there have been strange developments. In fact, I've been doing some detective work offstage as well as on. Watch the performance tonight and watch the audience too, particularly the occupant of the box opposite yours. Please come to my dressing room as soon as the last curtain has fallen.
1: He's being very mysterious and the box opposite ours is empty.
2: No. Look, Watson, look. Someone has just entered. Confound it, the house lights are going out.
1: The first act's beginning, Holmes.
2: The first act, yes. Well, sit back and relax, old fellow. Let's see what they've done to us.

0: What did you think of the first act, Holmes?
1: Huh? Oh, the first act, yes. I was examining the occupant of the box opposite ours. An attractive young lady, alone and unusually preoccupied in her program. In fact, one might assume that she was trying to hide her face.
0: Yes, but the play, don't you think it's ridiculous? Just imagine a crown jewel being stolen from the Tower of London.
1: Why not? It's been attempted many times.
0: Anyhow, you must admit that the actor who's portraying me behaves like a blithering idiot. And Sir Claude's interpretation of you is pretty far-fetched.
1: Far-fetched, but flattering, Watson. What poise, what suavity, and what a voice. I find myself thoroughly entertained.
0: You're a strange chap, Holmes. No accounting for your tastes.
1: Look, Watson, look. The back of the box over there.
0: Good Lord, I could have sworn a man dodged behind the curtains. I don't think the girl saw him, though.
1: Looks like a foreigner. I think as the young lady's alone, we'll take the liberty of joining her.
0: Oh, dash it, there go the lights again. The second act's starting now.
1: And sit down, old fellow. We don't want to attract attention. We'll join her during the next intermission.

0: Who are you? What do you want with me?
1: My name is Sherlock Holmes, and this is my colleague, Dr. Watson.
2: Well, how do you do, young lady?
1: I hope you'll forgive this intrusion, but Sir Claude requested that I keep an eye on you during the play tonight.
0: Please come in and sit down, won't you?
1: Thank you.
2: This is very kind of you.
0: You must forgive my abruptness just now. When I've just been watching Sherlock Holmes and Dr. Watson being impersonated on the stage, it's rather startling to have the real couple walk into my bar.
1: Yes, I quite understand. By the way, just before the curtain went up on the second act, I thought I noticed a man come into the back of this box and then disappear again. Were you aware of his presence?
0: No, I didn't see him. But I know who it is. He's been following me for weeks now.
2: Perhaps you'd like to tell us about it, Miss...
0: Henshaw. Alicia Henshaw. Yes, I would. As a matter of fact, that's why I'm here tonight. Sir Claude Horton's an old friend of my father's. I went to ask his advice. He did some investigating himself for a few days, and then he found himself a little out of his depth, so he decided to telegraph for you, Mr. Holmes. We were going to meet in his dressing room after the performance tonight.
1: Splendid. And now, Miss Henshaw, what is your story?
0: It's a strange one, Mr. Holmes, though I didn't realize just how strange until I first saw this play a few nights ago. You see, my story concerns a stolen ruby.
2: Good Lord, and tonight's play revolves around the same thing.
0: Exactly. I might as well tell you how it all started. My brother's an officer in the British Army stationed in Egypt. Early this year, he saved the life of a very important native personage in some uprising in Cairo and was rewarded with a magnificent ruby. This jewel he sent to my Uncle Timothy and me. We're the last of the Henshaws, you see.
1: Did your brother tell you the name of this personage?
0: He didn't know it, Mr. Holmes. Apparently, the whole affair was hushed up.
1: I see. Please continue.
0: Well, the trouble began shortly after Uncle Timothy and I received the ruby. A description of it was published in the papers, and a few days later a message came to us from an Egyptian, Mohammed Ali, laying claim to the stone as one stolen from his family years ago. He sent an expert to our house who examined the ruby under a lens, Mr. Holmes, and then tapped it with a hammer. It fell to pieces. It was a fraud.
2: Gracious me, an amazing thing.
1: I'm sure that's not the end of the story, Miss Henshaw.
0: Oh, no, Mr. Holmes. I wrote and told my brother what had happened. He became very suspicious and suggested that I investigate the credentials of the expert that examined the stone.
1: I think I can finish the story for you. The supposed expert was a jewel thief who substituted a paste ruby for the real one, destroyed the imitation, and walked off with the treasure. It's an old trick. Of course, you haven't been able to find any trace of the supposed expert.
0: Well, that's the funny part of it, Mr. Holmes. Uncle Timothy and I gave a description to the police, but it was a very vague one, I'm afraid. All the time, Uncle said the man reminded him of a colleague of his many years ago at the university, a professor of mathematics. He couldn't think of his name, but when we first saw the play a few nights ago, he was reminded of it. The name was Moriarty.
1: Moriarty?
2: But Moriarty's dead.
1: Miss Henshaw, you say you have been shadowed for some weeks.
0: Yes, by an Egyptian. They've stolen the ruby, Mr. Holmes. Why don't they leave me alone?
1: That, Miss Henshaw, represents a very fascinating problem and one that I shall be most happy to help you solve.
0: Oh, thank you so much, Mr. Holmes.
2: Oh, there go the lights again. The last act.
1: Yes, the last act of this little play, but not, I fear, of Miss Henshaw's problems. Let's meet after the act in Sir Claude's dressing room, shall we?

0: Well, Holmes, how did you enjoy the play?
1: Very much, Sir Claude. May I introduce my old friend, Dr. Watson?
2: How do you do, Sir Claude?
0: How are you, Doctor? I see you've already made the acquaintance of Miss Henshaw, and she, no doubt, has told you her troubles, eh?
3: Yes, Sir Claude. And Mr. Holmes has promised to help me.
0: Splendid. Tell me, Watson, how did you like the play?
2: It was interesting, Sir Claude. Not quite accurate, of course.
0: Well, you have to allow us a little dramatic license, you know. What did you think of Rodney, the man who was portraying you, Doctor?
2: Well, since you mention it, I think the fellow needs to study diction. He mumbles so much I couldn't understand a word he said.
1: Oh, come now, old fellow. I think there are times when you're a little hard to understand yourself.
2: Oh, rubbish.
1: Sir Claude, I hope you'll meet us at the Diogenes Club, and then we can go out and have some supper.
0: Excellent idea. I'll join you there after I've taken off my makeup.
1: Splendid.
3: I think I should be going home now, Sir Claude. I gave my address to Mr. Holmes so he knows where to get in touch with me.
1: Very well, Miss Henshaw, and don't worry. I shall give your problem my undivided attention.
0: I'll take you to your cab, my dear.
3: Oh, there's no need to, Sir Claude.
0: Nonsense, I insist.
3: Goodbye.
0: I'll be back in a moment, gentlemen.
1: Right, Miss Henshaw.
2: Good night, good night. Strange business, Holmes. What do you make of it all?
1: Very little as yet, but it's a fascinating problem.
2: Sir Claude really seems to have identified himself with the character of Sherlock Holmes. He gave me the impression that he feels quite capable of solving the case by himself.
4: Oh, hello. Claude hasn't left, has he?
1: Oh, no, Mr. Fellows. He's coming back in a moment.
4: Uh-huh. How'd you like the play, gentlemen?
1: Very much. Your own performance as Moriarty was most convincing.
2: Yes, indeed, sir. Congratulations. A couple of times there, I had a strange feeling that you really were Moriarty.
4: Well, that's very flattering, Doctor. Oh, hello. Well, it sounds as if there's some trouble at the stage door. Hey, excuse me.
1: Come on, Watson, let's follow him.
2: Right. Hello, it's Sir Claude. He seems upset about something.
1: Yes.
4: What's happened, Sir Claude?
0: Oh, there you are, Holmes. I just seen Miss Henshaw off in her cab when a foreign-looking fellow came out of a doorway and got into another cab. I heard him tell the driver to follow her. I tried to stop him, but he got away.
2: Must be the same man that we saw in our box during the play.
1: Sir Claude, we have her address. I think we'll drive there at once and see that she's arrived safely. We'll join you later at the Diogenes.

0: Well, Holmes, here we go. Off on another adventure?
1: Yes, and one that may give us an opportunity of crossing swords with Moriarty once more.
0: Oh, Moriarty's dead. He was killed when you and he fell over the precipice in 91.
1: He was supposed to have been killed, just as I was, but his body was never found. It's impossible, or rather possible, that he returned to pour into the ears of Colonel Moran a story as unlikely and as true as the one I related to you on that April evening in 1894. One can never be sure of death, old chap, until one has touched the cold skin of a corpse.
2: Dr. Watson's story will continue in just a few seconds. Hardly time for me to tell you about a really great Petri wine. Petri California Muscatel. Did you ever walk through a vineyard early in the morning and pick a big, juicy muscat grape right off the vine?
3: Mm-mm.
2: If you've ever done that, then you know what to expect when you taste Petri Muscatel. Petri Muscatel is the color of golden sunshine with a flavor to match. Serve Petri Muscatel after dinner some evening, or serve it any time friends drop in. It's a wonderful way to express your hospitality with a wonderful wine, a Petri wine.

0: And now back to tonight's new Sherlock Holmes adventure. The famous pair have become involved in a strange mystery concerning a stolen ruby, a frightened girl, and an Egyptian who appears to be shadowing her. As we rejoin our story, Sherlock Holmes and Dr. Watson are standing in a darkened alleyway adjoining the girl's house.
1: Holmes, look. That Egyptian fella. He's pacing up and down in front of our house.
2: Yes, therefore we may assume she's safely inside. Uh-huh. Seems to be giving up.
1: He's coming this way.
2: Flatten yourself against the wall. Good evening, sir.
3: Good evening. Who are you, please?
2: We are friends of Miss Hanshaw, and we're very curious to know why you've been following her.
3: I'm sorry that I cannot answer your question, sir.
1: Now, look here, my man. You're talking to Mr. Sherlock Holmes.
3: You are a Mr. Sherlock Holmes? I'm greatly honored to meet you, sir. All my life I have known of you. All my life I have admired you.
2: Then in that case, perhaps you'll answer my questions. Why have you been following Miss Hanshaw?
3: Because it is my duty.
2: What do you mean, your duty?
3: Perhaps I should have said my destiny, Mr. Holmes. For two generations now, the family of Arabi, of which I am a humble member, have dedicated their lives to finding the stolen treasure of Asyut.
1: What on earth's all that got to do with Miss Hanshaw?
3: The treasure of Asyut is a giant ruby. It was stolen many years ago from the family of Muhammad Ali. A few months ago, Miss Hanshaw received a mysterious ruby. I have found out many things, Mr. Holmes. I have many sources of information.
2: Then I must regard you in the light of a rival detective in this case.
3: I hardly call myself a detective, Mr. Holmes. My life is dedicated to only one problem. Miss Hanshaw now says the jewel was stolen from her. I do not believe it. That is why I watch her. If I am wrong this time, and I do not think I am wrong, then my quest must go on. Always it will go on.
2: Permit me to wish you the best of luck, sir.
3: Thank you, Mr. Holmes. Good night, gentlemen.
1: Oh, good night, good night.
3: Sure, we shall meet again.
1: Oh, why did you let him go, Holmes?
2: Why not?
1: He's frightening Miss Hanshaw.
2: But not molesting her, old chap. In fact, it might be a good thing if someone is keeping an eye on her. In the meanwhile, Watson, let's see if we can find a cab and get back to the Diogenes Club. I don't want to keep Claude waiting. Flora, has Claude Horton arrived yet?
4: Yes, Mr. Holmes. He and another gentleman came in about 5 minutes ago. They went up to the library. The other gentleman has just left.
2: I see. Thank you. This way, Watson. I'm sorry, Sir Claude, to have kept you waiting. We took a little longer, but... Sir Claude!
1: Great heavens! What's the matter with him?
5: Holmes! I found the answer. Too late. It's...
1: No, sir. Don't try and stand up. You're ill.
2: What are you trying to tell me?
5: The ruby. Moriarty. The answer's in the book. In the book.
1: Sir Claude! Holmes! He's been stabbed. He's dead.
2: Just as he was trying to give me a message.
1: He was muttering something about the ruby and Moriarty. And twice he said, it's in the book.
2: Yes, there's a book still in his hand.
1: It's a copy of the Tales of Edgar Allan Poe.
2: His thumb's marking a page. It's the story of the purloined letter. Thank you, Sir Claude. You delivered your message. Come on, Watson. If we want to catch a murderer and a thief, we must go back to the Savoy Theater as quickly as we can.
1: Why do you suppose Sir Claude was murdered?
2: Because he was too curious. He'd been investigating the problem of the stolen ruby and had found out something. Something he promised to tell me at supper, you remember? And so he was killed by a man who came with him to the club tonight. Fortunately, he gave me a clue by indicating Poe's story of a purloined letter.
1: But I still don't see that how that helps you.
2: Well, it leads us to the ruby. The premise of Poe's story is that the most obvious hiding place is the safest. Now, what a physical object was most prominent on the stage in tonight's play?
1: By Jove! A ruby!
2: Exactly. How better can you hide a stolen ruby than by exhibiting it, night after night, as a stolen ruby, before the eyes of thousands?
1: Well, you mean you expect to find it in the property room backstage?
2: Precisely. That and a murderer. Wait for us, cabbie. Come on, Watson. You have your revolver, old chap?
1: Yes, I do.
2: Well, keep it handy. Our visit may not be unexpected. Unlocked. That's good. Come on.
1: Look, Holmes, look. The doorkeeper. He's slumped over his desk.
2: He's been given chloroform. We'll take the liberty of borrowing his lantern.
1: It's an eerie atmosphere about a dark and empty theater, isn't there?
2: Now, where would the stage properties be kept, I wonder? Hold the lantern a little higher, will you, old fellow?
1: Yeah.
2: That's it. Aha, look over there.
1: A large cabinet. It's marked property department.
2: And it's unlocked. Oh, this is frighteningly easy. Let's look out for a trap. Now, let's see.
1: Look, look. There's Ruby, lying on that tray.
2: Yes. Hold it up under the lantern, Watson. Exactly. It's as I thought. This is no paste stage property. It's a genuine ruby. And in the light of this lantern, it's very hard to... Down, Watson, quick!
1: He nearly got us. Smashed our lantern.
2: Yes, he's got an air rifle. A powerful one, too, confound it. There's no flash to indicate where he's firing from. Of course, he's baited his trap so neatly that he knows exactly where we are.
1: I'm going to take a shot at him. I can't see anything, but at least it'll let him know that we're armed.
2: Now, move your position quickly, Watson.
1: Just missed me, Holmes. This is hopeless shooting in the dark.
2: Yes. I've got to switch the stage lights on. Keep him occupied, old fellow, will you? Well, I try to find the light switches.
1: I've got him. But he can still shoot, confound it.
2: Yes, well, I found the light switch. Keep your eyes skinned, Watson. I'm turning it on.
1: There he is, Holmes. Up in that box.
2: He's getting away. After him, Watson. You can jump over the footlights into the box. Ah! I'm afraid the bird has flown, Watson. I should have remembered that theater exit doors always open from the inside.
1: No, no, he didn't get away, Holmes. Look on the floor there. It's that Egyptian fella. Oh,
2: I hope you haven't wounded him too badly,
1: no,
2: old chap.
1: I don't care if I have. He was trying to kill us. No, it's only a shoulder wound. He's fainted, infernal scoundrel.
2: No, he's a very gallant man. Undoubtedly, he was trying to save us as you shot him just now.
1: Holmes, what on earth are you talking about? Obviously, he's Moriarty.
2: No, Watson. Moriarty just escaped through the door you heard clang a few moments ago.
1: Then what's this man doing here?
2: As a fellow detective, undoubtedly he followed us. Perhaps he preceded us. When Moriarty started shooting, this man tried to capture him and got wounded by you for his pains.
1: Then who is Moriarty? He must be someone connected with this theater.
2: It's obvious. Moriarty is Moriarty.
1: What? You mean Frank Ferrers, the fellow that played the part on the stage?
2: Again, remember Poe's story of a purloined letter.
1: But why didn't you recognize him?
2: Oh, remember, I haven't seen him for 20 years, and you haven't forgotten his genius for disguise, have you?
1: What incredible audacity.
2: How better could Moriarty conceal himself than by announcing nightly to the theater-going public that he was Professor Moriarty?
1: And then he killed Sir Claude.
2: Of course he did. Sir Claude must have persuaded Moriarty to go to the club with him. Probably he hoped to expose him in front of me, but Moriarty found out that Sir Claude knew too much. Yes. So he stabbed him. Rushed back here to bait his trap for us.
1: Yes, yes, yes, yes. But how did he know that we'd walk into it?
2: Well, he knew that if Sir Claude had guessed his secret, then I certainly would, and so he was waiting for us.
1: Oh. Hello. He's coming too. How are you feeling, my man?
6: The ruby... The ruby. Did you find the ruby?
2: Yes. Here it is, sir. Tell me, is it the ruby of Muhammad Ali?
6: No. No. It is a fine stone, but it is not the one for which I have searched all my life. And so my endless quest must go on and on and on.
1: He's fainted again.
2: Ah, poor devil. Fine mess I made of this case, Watson.
1: Oh, I don't know. You've recovered the ruby?
2: Yes, look at it, old fellow. Before I turn it over to Miss Henshaw, look at it well. Probably its every facet stands for a bloody deed.
1: It's a beautiful stone.
2: And yet this lovely bauble has cost Sir Claude his life.
1: And that devil Moriarty still goes free.
2: But one day, Watson, and may the day come soon, I shall meet Moriarty again. And when that happens and I finally bring him to justice, then and only then, can you write Finney to the character of Sherlock Holmes?

0: Well, Doctor, that was kind of an exciting story. Tell me, did the Egyptian recover from his bullet wound?
1: Yes, indeed he did, and rather quickly, too, Mr. Foreman. I felt very badly about shooting him, but of course, I couldn't help it.
0: Of course not.
1: But, you know, if I had to shoot someone accidentally, I wish it could have been the actor who portrayed me on the stage. Wretched fellow, mumbled all over the place.
0: Oh, don't worry about that. After all, you did recover the ruby.
1: Yes, and a beautiful stone it was. The color of, the color of a fine glass of port when the light shines through it.
0: By a fine port, I take it you're talking about a Petri port?
1: Is there any other kind?
0: Well, all kidding aside, Doctor, Petri port, like all Petri wines, is good wine. And I can tell you why, very simply. Petri took time to bring you good wine. You see, the Petri family has been making wine for a good many generations, since way back in the 1800s. And because the Petri business has always been family-owned, everything the family has ever learned about the art of making wine, they've been able to hand down from father to son. From father to son. That adds up to a lot of skill and a lot of experience when it comes to turning plump, juice-filled California grapes into clear, fragrant, delicious wine. So when you want a wine for any occasion, obviously you can't go wrong with a Petri wine, because Petri took time to bring you good wine. And now, Dr. Watson, what story do you have lined up for us next week?
1: Well, now let me see. Next week, Mr. Foreman, I am going to tell you a most unusual adventure that occurred to Sherlock Holmes and me early in the last World War. It took place in Flanders and concerned a famous British general, an actress, and a German firing squad.
0: Boy, that sounds like a real thriller. Well, see you here next week.
1: No. Not here, Mr. Foreman, remember?
0: Oh, of course. Next week, we're going to be at the Paramount Theater in Hollywood for the 7th Warlone Drive.
1: That's quite right. Ladies and gentlemen, I can't invite you all to my home for one of our broadcasts, but we can get together next week at the Paramount Theater in Hollywood. You can get a free ticket for our broadcast by buying a war bond. And I sincerely hope that you will do this, so that we can see you next week at this time.

Tonight's Sherlock Holmes adventure is written by Dennis Green and Anthony Boucher and is based on an incident in the Sir Arthur Conan Doyle story, The Adventure of the Second Stain. Mr. Rathbone appears through the courtesy of Metro-Goldwyn-Mayer and Mr. Bruce through the courtesy of Universal Pictures, where they are now starring in the Sherlock Holmes

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4: I'm Bill Rudman, and this is Footlight Parade, Sounds of the American Musical. This time, Jerry Orbach, Martin Short, Carol Burnett, Jason Alexander, Bebe Neuwirth, Lucille Ball, Brent Spiner, and Alan Alda are among the many TV stars whose work on Broadway is worth celebrating in musicals ranging from Damn Yankees to Grand Hotel. And we are going to hear from 18 of those stars in a jam-packed hour called Familiar Voices. So stick around. As usual, the program comes to you from the Musical Theater Project. The idea of putting Tom Wopat in a musical seems loony, doesn't it? The burly star of TV's Dukes of Hazzard was built for car chases, not show tunes. But in 1999, he co-starred on Broadway in the revival of Annie Get Your Gun, playing Frank Butler opposite Bernadette Peters' Annie Oakley. And when I checked it out, I learned he had been appearing in musicals on and off since he was 12, including Broadway appearances in Guys and Dolls and City of Angels. He could not have been better.
5: I've had my way with so many girls, and it was lots of fun. My sister

0: Hank?
1: You're coming with us.
2: We'll paint the town red, Frank.
0: Sorry, fellas, I can't make it. I'm getting engaged tonight.
3: What?
0: My defenses are

0: Yeah.
1: Television's Tom Wopat singing Irving Berlin in the 1999 revival of Annie Get Your Gun. And you know, in 2010, he also co-starred in Sondheim on Sondheim. Well, Wopat is by no means unique. Since the early days of television, many of the small screen's most popular performers have been tempted by the chance to play a larger-than-life character in the musical theater. Lucille Ball is a classic example. In 1960, not long after I Love Lucy ended its marathon run, the star attacked Broadway in a musical called Wildcat. In this canny entrance number written for Lucy by Cy Coleman and Carolyn Lee, she tells you exactly what she wants.
2: But you gotta beat the drum, Janie. You gotta tell them, here we come, pow, pow. You gotta say, stand up and listen. You gotta say, it's us.

0: a TV icon conquers Broadway. Lucille Ball with Paula Stewart in Wildcat by Cy Coleman and Carolyn Lee, 1960. Let's face it, Lucy was not a natural musical comedy performer. In her 1940s MGM musicals, her singing was usually dubbed. But other TV stars have had song and dance blood coursing through their veins. Consider Bob Hope. In 1936, long before he became a headliner on television, for that matter, even before his road movies with Bing Crosby, Bob Hope held his own on a Broadway stage with the likes of Ethel Merman.
1: I feel a sudden urge to sing the kind of ditty that invokes the spring, so control your desire to

0: from Cole Porter's Red Hot and Blue, 1936, a song introduced on Broadway by Ethel Merman and Bob Hope. Now, here are two TV stars from the 1990s. Like Mr. Hope, they cut at least a few of their teeth in musicals. Can you name them?
1: Time

0: Remember the time you winked at a guy and I got a punch in the eye?
1: I may not show it, but I do.
0: Why can't you flirt with the guys that are small instead of the guys that are tall?

And she did, too. Go to Hollywood, that is, where she became Ally McBeal's secretary. But in 1992, Jane Krakowski lit up a Broadway stage in Tommy Toon's Grand Hotel with that song by Maury Yeston. And before that, Jason Alexander from the neurotic world of Seinfeld, who performed a very unneurotic Julie Stein and Sammy Kahn song with Faith Prince in Jerome Robbins Broadway, 1988. You know, Bebe Neuwirth, who became a star in TV's Cheers, is also a Broadway baby. She played in Michael Bennett's A Chorus Line and Bob Fosse's Dancin' way before television beckoned. No surprise, then, that in the 1997 revival of Fosse's Chicago, Neuwirth caused a Tony Award-winning sensation. Come on.

0: BB Newirth in Chicago with score by Kander and Ebb. Next up, three TV stars of the 1970s. But we're going to spot all of them in their often overlooked Broadway musicals. Once again, it's quiz time. Name these voices.
1: The Chevy Chase Fan Club is grateful to you, Joe, because you taught us this big lesson.

0: How'd you do? We started pretty easy, and then we got a little tricky. In order of appearance, that was Jean Stapleton, of course, in the mid-1950s, during her musical theater period. The show was Damn Yankees. And then the pre-MASH, Alan Alda, playing Adam, as in Adam and Eve, in Bach and Harnack's The Apple Tree, from 1966. And finally, 1.5 years before his Vinnie Barbarino on Welcome Back, Kotter, the virtually unknown John Travolta in Over Here, the swing musical starring the Andrews sisters, with score by the Sherman Brothers. To close the first half, one of the most gifted comic actors of his generation, Martin Short, who has topped his early TV success on Saturday Night Live, not only by making movies, but by starring in several Broadway musicals. In the revival of Little Me, he had big shoes to fill, taking on all 7 roles created by another great clown, Sid Caesar. Here he is as a nightclub singer.
1: And now it's showtime on the skylight roof. One of France's greatest entertainers, the heartthrob of all 8 continents, Mr. Val Duval and the Val Duvalettes.
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1: the Toast of Saint Five Continents.
2: Direct from Gay Paris.
1: The one.
2: The only.
0: The debonair.
1: The man about town. He sings.
2: He dances.
0: He struts.
1: The expert on the affairs of the heart.
3: Messieurs.

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Oh, my famous boom, boom song. Poor Perrault, I hear him yet, in pursuit of his parrot, with the same old Elgin message to him, but what it was, she never found out. For the point was always drowned out by the violent cannonading of his heart. He'd say, parrot, and clear his throat.

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1: Martin Short in the 1999 revival of Little Me by Neil Simon, Cy Coleman, and Carolyn Lee. 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And coming up, John Cullum, Angela Lansbury, Dick Van Dyke, and more. I'm Bill Rudman. This is Footlight Parade, Sounds of the American Musical, produced each week by the Musical Theater Project. 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I wonder how the hardcore Trekkies felt when their beloved, otherworldly Data defected to Broadway. In 1997, the fine actor who portrayed him, Brent Spiner, put on a wig and top coat to play John Adams in the remounting of 1776.
2: Oh, Abigail, come to Philadelphia. Please come.
3: Thank you, John. I do want to. But you know it's not possible now. The children still have the measles. And it appears the farm here in Braintree is failing, John. The chickens and geese have died. And the apples never survived the late frost. How do you suppose Mrs. Jefferson managed to get away?
2: Winters are softer in Virginia.
3: And they're women, John.
2: Fit for Virginians, madam, but pale, puny things beside New England girls.
3: Oh, John, I thank you for that.
2: How goes it with you, Abigail?
3: Not well, John. Not at all well.

0: Brent Spiner and Linda Edmund as John and Abigail Adams in 1776. I want to bring on five actors who scored big time on TV, but when you get right down to it, they're dyed-in-the-wool theater people. And while that cut from 1776 is still fresh, let's go back to the original 1969 production and hear stage veteran William Daniels. Of course, Daniels later played the stuffy, superior Dr. Mark Craig on St. Elsewhere, but it's his passionate John Adams that may be his most remarkable performance.
1: Is anybody there? Does anybody care?

0: Does anybody see what I see?
1: William Daniels. And then there are Angela Lansbury and B. Arthur. Arthur went on to fame and fortune as TV's Maude, but her 20 years in New York theater included the historic Three Penny Opera in 1954 and her definitive Yenta the Matchmaker in the original Fiddler on the Roof. As for Lansbury, she's had at least three careers. The first early on at MGM, another career late in life as Jessica Fletcher on TV's Murder, She Wrote, and most important, as the First Lady of the American Musical, from MAME in 1966 through Sweeney Todd 13 years later. And it just so happens that in MAME, Lansbury and Arthur together stopped the show.
2: I feel it's my duty to tell you, it's time to adjust to your age. You try to be peg of my heart when you're Lady Macbeth. Exactly how old are you, Vera? The truth.
3: How old do you think?
2: Oh, I'd say somewhere in between 40 and death.

0: both of them took home Tonys, Angela Lansbury and Bea Arthur in Jerry Herman's Mame. Remember John Colum as the free-spirited Holling Vencour on Northern Exposure? Well, beginning in 1960 with Camelot, John Colum's soaring baritone graced one Broadway musical after another, from On a Clear Day You Can See Forever to Urinetown and The Scottsboro Boys. Here he is in Shenandoah as a pacifist farmer during the Civil War.
1: Stand and show your colors, let all go to war. The Lord will surely bless us, I've heard it all before. I've heard it all 100 times, I've heard it all before. They've always got a holy cause.

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Someone

0: again a Tony Award-winning performance, John Colum in the 1975 Shenandoah, with score by Gary Geld and Peter Udell. There's one more TV star we're going to remember first for his work in musicals, and that is Jerry Orbach, also known as Lieutenant Lenny Briscoe in Law and Order. The list of the musical theater roles that Orbach originated runs from El Gallo in The Fantastics to Paul, the lame puppeteer in Carnival, to the flashy Billy Flynn and Julian Marsh in Chicago and 42nd Street. And don't forget his shy accountant, Chuck Baxter.
1: She likes

0: Jerry Orbach in Promises, Promises, 1968, by Neil Simon, Burt Bacharach, and Hal David. Well, so far in this hour, we have revisited 16 actors who became household names on TV, but who have also enriched the art of our musical theater. And for the close, two more. After winning stardom on Broadway, Dick Van Dyke and Carol Burnett basically took over our television screens in the 1960s. But their stage performances are so musical comedy perfect that I get wistful. What if they had resisted the TV cameras and stayed put in New York? You can title this medley, Broadway's Loss.
1: Gray skies are gone.

Valdair, after having slain the dragon Fafnir, rescued the princess Grigga, and together they mounted his horse Trigga, and rode off to the castle Vundabar, where they were married and lived happily ever after. Well, I'm glad.

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I have a mother, a plain, ordinary woman. Snow White was so pretty, they tell us, that the queen was insulted and jealous when the mirror declared.

switch. I wonder. No, that'll never do. I'll be finished before I begin.

Carol Burnett and Dick Van Dyke in their musical theater Breakthroughs. Burnett as Princess Winifred the Woebegone in Once Upon a Mattress, the 1959 show with score by Marshall Bearer and Mary Rogers. And leading off, Van Dyke in Strauss and Adams' Bye Bye Birdie, 1960. So our grand total is 18 familiar voices. But there are many, many other TV performers who also thrived on Broadway. For instance, Sean Hayes, Mandy Patinkin, Sarah Jessica Parker, Nancy Walker, Tyne Daly, Betty Buckley, Jackie Gleason, on and on and on. 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

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You heard TV star Carol Burnett in Once Upon a Mattress, and here's another cut from the same show. This was the hit song.

0: dust off that Bible today and every day. Welcome to the house of worship this morning. I say good morning. Oh, it is so good to have you here with us today. I pray that this has been a blessed weekend for you. We've had beautiful weather to start this Mother's Day weekend, so it is so good to have you with us here today. I want to welcome those who are worshiping online with us this morning. Take a moment and let us know you're there. Drop a comment in the stream. We'd appreciate saying hello to you today, and as well, those who are worshiping with us here in the house, make sure that you register your attendance with us. Fill that out as completely as you're comfortable and feel necessary to do, and then if you need any information about our church, we would love to share it with you. And there are some check boxes on the back. You can fill those out. Any prayer requests, also fold that up, drop it in the offering plate a little bit later this morning, and we'll reach out to you as necessary. While you're doing that, also, if you have a prayer request for the service this morning, in the pew back in front of you is a small blue prayer card. Fill that one out separately. When we do the opening song in just a moment, our ushers will come down and collect that card. That way, Pastor Melly has that for our prayer time this morning. Several things for you to do. Just want you to know that as I share a few announcements on the altar this morning, we have a couple of beautiful bouquets of flowers. One of those is in memory of Rose Heffron, and the other is in memory and celebration of the life of Carol and Jason Stewart, and for that we give thanks. I also want to take this moment to share with you, hopefully you saw an email blast that went out this week. Put your listening ears on real carefully for this one. I want you to know that in 2 weeks from today, Sunday, May the 24th, which happens to be Memorial Day weekend, we here at Wesley United Methodist will be shifting to a new summer worship schedule. And that summer schedule will be starting on the 24th. We'll worship at 9 a.m., one worship service for the summer. So that means you all here at 8:30, you get an extra half hour for another cup of coffee and a little more time to sleep in, whatever you want, before we gather for worship through the summer. And that will happen for 13 weeks all the way through the 16th of August, and then we'll go back to our regular fall schedule on the 23rd of August. So for those 13 Sundays, we'll worship at 9 a.m., and then we'll have coffee fellowship immediately after at about 10 o'clock. And then our Sunday school hour will start at 10:15. And our children's ministries are going to a one-room Sunday school structure for the summer. Our adult classes, talk with your teachers and among yourselves, and you'll decide your individual schedules for that. If you want more information about that, on the back table in the foyer there is a printout that says summer worship schedule, so you can read all the details about how we came to that decision, why we did that, etc. I sent it in an email earlier this week. Hopefully you saw that. Okay, that's a big piece of information. There's an acolyte training on that same Sunday, the 24th, during the Sunday school hour at 10:15. And then a second big announcement is this, that we are going to be celebrating next Sunday two special opportunities. One, it is going to be Pentecost Sunday. And so if any of you want to come and celebrate the diversity of your cultural backgrounds, we invite you, come dressed in traditional attire from your culture, maybe from your country, if you've come from another country beyond the United States. We're going to celebrate the diversity of language, the diversity of culture, and fellowship as one body in Christ Jesus. That's the Pentecost story, right? All of those who were of different nations gathered together, and they heard in one voice. Parthians and Medes, those of Elamites and those of Mesopotamia and beyond, came together and worshiped as one people. So we'll do that next Sunday for Pentecost Sunday. And it's also going to be Miracle Sunday. There's a printout about this detail as well on the table back there. But the vision of the United Methodist Church is this, that we will form disciples of Jesus Christ, empowered by the Holy Spirit, to love boldly, serve joyfully, and lead courageously. And this vision statement has led us then to help make disciples of all children for the transformation of the world. And we want to do that by having an opportunity to come together with the other 300,000 United Methodist congregations worldwide. You heard that right, 300,000. Next Sunday, May 17th, for Miracle Sunday, we're seeking to raise $25 million total for an endowment fund for theological education for those in Africa, Europe, and the Philippines. Why? Because a leadership gap persists in the United Methodist Church. Here in the United States, 71% of the clergy hold master's degrees in theology. Supported by our robust denominational funding, as well as lots of seminaries in our country to help give that training. But outside the U.S., in Africa, in Europe, and in the Philippines, fewer than 5% of the clergy have such preparation. Over 20 theological schools in these regions receive little or no endowment, and so we're coming together to raise these funds to help train every year 500 students toward a master's degree for theological studies to lead the United Methodist Church in those countries specifically. Why? Because in Africa, in the Philippines, and in parts of Europe, the United Methodist Church is growing faster than in anywhere else in the world. And so we want you to be a part of that. So here's what I want you to do. Take a moment today, throughout the rest of this week, have conversation together with your family, pray about it, and come next Sunday prepared to make a special offering toward this endowment fund that we might, together with our 300,000 sisters and brothers and congregations across the globe, raise the $25 million for this clergy support. If you have any questions, as I said, there's a printout in the back about the details of that. I hope you'll read through that and come prepared next Sunday for that offering. Now, lastly, I want to invite Sarah to come. It's a big day. It's a full Sunday. Many wonderful things, and Sarah comes to share one of those wonderful things with us now.
1: It's my pleasure to honor our high school graduates, and we have one special one to honor today. So I'm going to ask Jackie to come forward. Jackie Rouse is the daughter of Jim and Jen Rouse. She's graduating from Macomb High School and will be attending Missouri University of Science and Technology in Rolla, Missouri. She plans to major in mechanical engineering. During her time at Macomb High, Jackie participated in cross country, track and field, color guard, band, playing the clarinet, National Honor Society, Ecology Club, 4-H Theater, and many more things. She was active in the scouting program and received her Eagle during her senior year. Here at Wesley, Jackie works in the nursery, helps with the upper elementary Sunday school class. She has taught summer Sunday school and regularly volunteers at Vacation Bible School. She's also an active member of our Wesley Youth Group. It's my pleasure to present Jackie with gifts from the Wesley Church family and a special gift from our Prayer Shawl Ministry. Please join me in congratulating Jackie. I'll ask Pastor Don to pray, and would you join us?
0: Yeah, and before I pray, I just want to say, Jackie, after hearing all of that, especially that you're involved with, no, I'm sorry, you can't go. You need to stay here because we need you to help continue to do all those wonderful things. Just kidding. Let's pray together. Loving and most gracious God, we thank you for the wonderful students that are a part of our church and this community. Jackie represents so well the student body here and all throughout Macomb. We give you thanks for the many ways that she receives the gifts that you give and shares those gifts so freely, that she is a servant, a friend, a witness, a light, an example. We know, God, that as she goes off to college now, that you will go with her in ways that she continues to shine brightly through all the wonderful things that await her, the things that she will do that are ahead, that she will continue to be that witness, example, and servant that you have equipped her to be in Christ. And we celebrate that with her and for her, and we pray for that in Jesus, in his holy name. Amen. God bless you. Congratulations again. Now, if you would, let us prepare ourselves for worship, moving toward worship with an attitude of worship, hearing these words from the 73rd Psalm as we begin. Whom have I in heaven but you? And there is nothing on earth that I desire other than you. My flesh and my heart may fail, but God is my strength, is the strength of my heart and my portion forever. It is good to be near God. I have made the Lord God my refuge to tell of all his wonderful works. Let us rise as you're able together and tell the world of the good works of our Lord together.

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As you're being seated, I want to invite our kids to come forward that are in the praise kids choir. They're going to be sharing a special gift with us. And then afterward, we'll have the children's message. Any of the rest of the kids that are here and want to come right after the song, come on down and join me

invite the other kids that are here, if they want, come on down and spend some time with me together. Great job, you guys. Good job, Caleb. What's up, Lincoln? Hey, good morning. Hello. Hello, good morning. Hey, hey, hey, good morning. Hi, Oliver. Good morning, buddy. All right. I want to ask, oh, wait, here comes some of those from the nursery. Hi, guys, come on. Let me ask you a question. Have any of you ever doubted? Do you know what that word means? Doubt? What does it mean? Oh, it means like you don't believe, like don't believe in yourself. Yeah. Well, I brought a banana because I like bananas. You don't think I am? That's exactly what I'm going to do. Why? Because I didn't have breakfast this morning, and playing Goliath, that made me hungry. So I just thought I'd eat a banana while I was talking to you. Now, doubt, let me see, where was I? Yeah, doubt is something where we're not sure that something will happen that we've heard will happen, or we may not believe that we can do something that other people say they think we can do. I doubt. Yes, Leo. Why am I eating it? Because it's good. Do you like bananas? Who likes bananas? Oh, look at you. Awesome. Well, I'll tell you what. You know what? I only have one more. But I don't have enough for everybody. It is. Give me. You want it? But what happens if... Wait, how about this? Here, let's do this. I'll cut that. Here, you just take a bite of that and then pass it around. And everybody else can take a bite of it, okay? Wait a minute. That's probably not a good idea, is it? How? Let's see. You know what? I can make it so that every one of you has some banana. I could make it so that probably everybody, almost everybody out there could have a banana. Do you believe me? Do you doubt it or do you believe it? You doubt it? How could you doubt me, Leo? It's Pastor Don. What if I told you I brought something that will help me to do just that? See what I brought? This is my slicer. Let me do this. Let's see, we'll cut that off right there. There you go. Now, are you ready? All right, and we'll just do this. Da da

There. Now, everybody gets some banana. Hey, who else wants banana? Anybody want banana? There you go. Anybody else want banana? Oh, there you go. Have some banana. You want some banana? Here you go. Have some banana. Anybody else want banana? Oh, hang on a second. All right. Here you go. Oh, you better probably peel the label there on that one. Yeah, there you go. I sliced the label too. Well, look at that. Here you go. Have some banana. Oh, yeah. Drop it in there. Anybody else? Anybody else? You want some banana? All right. Here you go. Have some banana. Peel the outside of it off. Did you see that? I am able to share. There's enough here, and I still have enough of that banana. I could share it with everybody. Anybody else want some banana? No? All right, later. You doubted. But here's the thing. In the story that Pastor Melly is going to read for us in a minute, the disciples doubted. It says that they worshiped Jesus when he came and appeared to them on the mountain, and they doubted. Why? Well, because they were not probably sure that everything they had hoped Jesus would do was going to be able to happen. But do you know why it was able to happen? That is, Jesus shared with the disciples the good news of his love. And here we are today, 2,000 years later, and millions, billions of people all around the world celebrate Jesus and love him and follow the teachings of Jesus. Why? Because in that moment, on that day, Jesus said to the disciples, "You will become the ones that share the hope." So I took the one presence of God. Let's pretend for a second that this banana is Jesus. Hello. Well, one person, we couldn't all just take a bite out of Jesus and have what we wanted. But if he's multiplied, and that means if each and every one of us becomes a follower of Jesus and we listen to what he teaches, and we share what he teaches with us, with others, and we have the gift that's in us called the Holy Spirit, and we share that with others, then God's love is shared over and over and over again all over the world, and everybody becomes a part of the kingdom of God's love. So I want you to remember that. Anytime you eat a banana, just think about what you've learned here today, that just one banana won't feed everybody. But just like Jesus multiplied the loaves and fishes, he multiplies his love. And you know how? He multiplies his love in you. We share it with others, and it becomes God's love all over the world. Can you help me say thanks for that and pray? Let's pray together as I get this banana swallowed. Okay, let's pray. Thank you, God, that you love us so much, and that on that day, on the mountaintop, you sent your disciples out into the world to share your love with others. You gave them power and purpose. So I pray that you help us have power, the power of your Spirit and purpose to share your love in everything we do, these children and all this church and beyond. For it's in your precious name we pray. Amen. Thank you for coming up. Thank you for helping me share the love of God's.

0: Thank you, Pastor Don. Good morning, church. God is good all the time. God is good indeed. This is the time we come together in prayer. A few prayer requests here, and remember, you also have names printed in a bulletin for those who have requested prayers from us. This morning, we lift in our prayer Linda Kramer for health concerns. We also lift in our prayer Aaron Ellenson, Sean, Alex Ellenson, and Margaret Hammond. We also pray for Kurt Miller, family, and Michelle Miller. So we also lift in prayer Bob Battle, and praying also for the family of Milt Sullivan on his passing. We also pray, lift in prayer for those facing domestic violence and also the family in good hope. Let us go into the throne of glory. Heavenly Father, we thank you. God Almighty, we give you praise this morning that we are up and going. We give you praise for the gift of life. We give you praise for you love us so much, Lord. We thank you for the many blessings you have granted us. We thank you that you have called us to come here and worship you. Now, Lord, accept our act of worship and bless us with your presence. Let your Holy Spirit continue moving upon your children and ministering to us according to the needs in the name of Jesus. Lord, we thank you. We thank you for your love never fail as your words continue to remind us that you are with us no matter what. Even when we are under the water, Lord, you are there with us. So we give you praise. And we thank you for those who are celebrating this morning. We give you praise. And also pray for those who need you in their lives. We ask that, Lord, you please be with Linda. Bring healing, complete healing in the name of Jesus. We ask that you be with Aaron, be with Alex, Margaret, be with them all, Lord. Be with Bam, be with the many who are looking upon you for the healing. You are the healer by excellence, as your word continues to remind us that, Lord, you are Rapha. So I ask that you touch, that you bring healing, that you be with the medical teams as they work hard, Lord, to help out. You are the one who gives the knowledge, so I ask that you give them the insight so that they will be able to help this one who needs your touch. And for those who have upcoming medical procedures or medical doctor's visit, I ask that you be with them this week. Lift them up above the shadow, Lord. Take away the anxiety, the fear from them, reminding them that you are in control. Father of glory, I give you praise, for you are healing. You are a miracle worker, Lord. We give you praise. So I thank you, Lord, for your grace, for your love never fail. As I lift in your hands those who are going through tough time right now, Lord, those facing domestic violence, you know it, Lord, they need you. Prince of Peace, Prince of Love, Lord, be with these ones. In the name of Jesus, bring healing, bring, Lord, friendship, bring love. Let it manifest in the fullest for your glory. So we pray for those who have lost loved ones as well, asking you are the comforter. Oh, Lord, have mercy and bring comfort to their troubled hearts. Have mercy, oh, God, we praise your name, for you are the only one who knows us, for you are our creator. You know us well. We don't know ourselves, but you do. So if there is anything coming up forth we don't know, Lord, please take it away from our path. Help us, Lord. Hold our hand and walk with us in this journey of faith. We give you praise, Almighty God, as we lift our country in your hands and asking for your help. Be with our leaders, Lord. Be with all those in charge. Help them, Lord. Bless them with your wisdom so that they are able to lead this country according to your will. So we pray for those, the first responder, Lord, we leave them in your hands and their families as well. Be with them. Have them, Lord, to do what you have called them to do and protect. Lord, we thank you for your love and your faithfulness. This week as it unfolds, Lord, we lift in your hand those who have traveled. We pray for travel, who are traveling. We pray for travel mercies in the name of Jesus. As we also remember the people in other countries facing so much, Lord, especially those facing wars, Lord, we ask for your peace. We ask for your peace, Prince of Peace. Have mercy upon your people. You are El Shaddai. You are Adonai. You are Jireh. You are Nisi. You are Sabaoth. Lord, I thank you, for you are everything we need. Reveal yourself to your children. Hold our hand and walk with us in this journey of faith. In the name of Jesus, Lord, I ask that you hear the prayers of your children as together we lift our voices, saying the way your Son, Jesus Christ, continue to teach us. Our Father, who art in heaven, our Lord be thy name, thy kingdom come, thy will be done on earth as it is in heaven. Give us this day our daily bread, and forgive us our trespasses, as we forgive those who trespass against us. And lead us not into temptation, but deliver us from evil. For thine is the kingdom, and the power, and the glory forever. Amen.
1: As our praise team comes and prepares, as we do that, I want to just invite us for this moment to be in an attitude of prayer as we continue. And reason for that is this, that this is, as you know, traditionally it's Mother's Day. It's a day we celebrate our moms. And it's a day also we recognize that it can be a difficult day as well. And I didn't want the day to get beyond us without just taking a moment to honor that and to celebrate the mothers and the women in our lives who have been mother-like to us. After our service this morning, as you leave, there are going to be some of our ushers, our greeters, that will be handing out a single carnation to you as you leave, ladies. And that's just to say thank you to you for all that you give in life. But I want to invite you, if you would, to also turn your hearts toward the Lord in prayer as I pray for us in this day of Mother's Day. O God of love, on this day, we do acknowledge the importance of motherhood among us. We give thanks that you are a loving parent to all of us. For you, Lord, and it's through you that all life was born. It's from your bosom that all creation was nurtured. It is you who formed us in your image as your children, gathering us together as a brood under your wing. It is you, God, who has united us as kindred members of this human family. We give you thanks for the mothers among us. We ask, God, that you would strengthen them in their daily tasks. Grant them wisdom in the lessons they teach. Give them patience in the discipline they provide and persistence in their daily labors. May they be given honor and thanks that they deserve. We thank you, God, for all mother figures, grandmothers, aunts, sisters, wives, stepmothers, foster mothers, guardians, babysitters, teachers, neighbors, friends, mentors, who have practiced self-sacrifice and have given compassionately of their influence and time in our lives. God, we also in this moment acknowledge that even amid our grateful celebrations, there are many who come with restless spirits, reluctant to name the difficulties of today. For some, this day brings the sorrowful awareness of their own inabilities to conceive biologically. Lord, draw your spirit near with feelings of your comfort in the midst of grief. Remind them that as they struggle in life, God, you struggle with us. We pray for those who have suffered miscarriages, those who are fatigued by fertility treatments, those struggling through the process of adoption. May they always remember that in your power and through your people in the church, they can still leave a lasting legacy beyond themselves in the way they share their lives with others. for some. We remember, too, that this day marks loneliness and grief. We spend this first Mother's Day as widowers or orphans, as a parent who has lost a child. Those who live in the wake of the death of a loved one, God, grant glimpses of your promise of resurrection. Bring to all of us who grieve a steady restoration of broken heart. Allow us, God, to live into the future hope of your promise that all are in your care. For this day, we give thanks. We give thanks for the wide spectrum of motherhood represented among us. New mothers, young mothers, mothers who have given of their time and their lives for decades. Mothers of grown children in transition as empty nesters. Mothers who are grandmothers now in advanced years. God, remind us to live like a child in the childlike faith that you call us to, curious to every wonder and mystery, attentive to your every instruction, obedient to your command, and willing to share our lives with all, just as the mothers and mother-like figures in our lives have shared theirs. For this we pray in the name of our God, who offers us these gifts each and every day. Amen. As our ushers come to celebrate the many ways in which we are blessed, not only as we remember the mothers among us, the mother-like lives, but also the gifts that God gives in so many and profound ways, let us give from that bounty that others may know of God's grace and goodness as well.

0: Thank you, praise team. Please stand if you are able for the reading of the gospel according to Matthew chapter 28, verse 16 to 20. And I'm reading from the New Revised Standard Version, updated edition. Now the 11 disciples went to Galilee, to the mountain to which Jesus had directed them. When they saw him, they worshipped him, but they doubted. And Jesus came and said to them, "All authority is in heaven and on earth has been given to me. Go therefore and make disciples of all nations, baptizing them in the name of the Father and the Son and the Holy Spirit, and teaching them to obey everything that I have commanded you. And remember, I am with you always, to the end of the age." The word of God to the people of God. Please be seated.
1: Today is the last Sunday of the series that I've been teaching and preaching about called Field of Dreams. It's been around the theme of baseball, and I thought that appropriate, at least in part, because this is the spring season when baseball begins. At a time when we were once lovable losers, Cubs fans would say that we love spring because hope springs eternal. So there was always hope in the beginning of the season until about 20 games in, and then you're like, well, wait till next year. Not so much anymore, but the beautiful thing about it is I have discovered, at least for myself, one who loves the game of baseball, that there are a lot of metaphors, a lot of lessons that can be learned and parallels between the game of baseball and how baseball has been a part of my life and our life and history as a people, that speak at least a little bit about the life and the lessons in our discipleship as well. So I've used different movies over the last few weeks, and today is the same. Today the movie was Sandlot. Hopefully you've seen that movie. It's one of my favorites. It's a classic. It didn't do so well at the box office, I'm told, partly because it opened the same weekend as Jurassic Park. And, you know, who could go against that? But it has since then become one of the most known movies. And there's this line in the movie that we all probably know. If you know any line, you know that line. And it is what? Thank you. "You're killing me, Smalls." That line was also improvised. It is written similarly, but the actor who said it was not supposed to say it that way, but it became the most memorable line. "You're killing me, Smalls." The boys in this movie spent an entire summer chasing baseballs, chasing adventure, making memories, memories that lasted their whole lifetimes. And that's actually part of the purpose of the movie, and that's the nostalgia of the movie as well. It reminds us to think about our childhood and the memories we made with those friends, whatever those adventures were. The movie is, in other words, about growing up. It's about learning to trust each other, and to build a community of friends that lasts forever. It's about stepping into something bigger than yourself, I would say, as well. And I share that to say this, that's exactly where the disciples are now in Matthew 28. Jesus has risen from the dead. The women have seen him at the empty tomb. The disciples have traveled now to the mountain in Galilee. Some have seen him on the lake shore after fishing, others on a road to Emmaus. And now, for the first time, they're all together. And Matthew tells us something rather astonishing. When they saw him, it says, they worshiped, but some doubted. Now let me say a word about that. Depending on the translation that you read, it can be that they worshiped and some doubted, which makes sense because we all know about Thomas at least, right? We all sometimes call him the Doubting Thomas. So that would make sense. But really, if you look at the original Hebrew, or the Greek here, you will see that there really is no such word as some, and it can be interpreted as some doubted, but it can also very easily, and many scholars agree, it should be interpreted this way: they worshiped and doubted. They all, in some form or some capacity, had their doubts. The disciples worshiped even while wrestling with doubt. And I like to think of it that way in part because I love that Matthew leaves this description in the telling of the story. If we're inventing Christianity, if we were the writers of the texts, would we have put in there that the first followers of Jesus were filled with some doubts? I think maybe we would have thought, well, you know, maybe we should soften that a little. That doesn't make a lot of sense. I mean, after all, they've watched Jesus for 3+ years make the blind to see, the lame to walk, and now the dead have risen. Why would they doubt? They've seen thousands fed with a few loaves and fishes and so many more moments of miracle work. If we were the writers, we would not have had it said that way, I believe. They saw Jesus and they believed, period, or worshiped and believed. But Matthew tells this different story, a truth, maybe in part because of his own heart, or maybe because he knows there were some among them who were filled with those questions. The disciples stand before the resurrected Christ and they struggle to process what they are seeing. That's real faith, in my estimation. Faith is not pretending that we never struggle. Faith is not worshiping only when we feel we're confident in what we understand and believe. Faith is walking even when we have doubts. Faith is like the father who comes to Jesus for his child. I believe, help my unbelief. In The Sandlot, the movies, Scotty Smalls spends most of the movie feeling like he doesn't belong. If you don't know the story, he ends up in a brand new neighborhood and he's not made friends, and his mom encourages him to go out and make friends, and so he meets this group of kids who play baseball every day, and he's terrible at it. He doubts himself constantly. He's uncomfortable. He can't throw. He can't catch. He doesn't understand the game. He doesn't even know who Babe Ruth is, for crying out loud. But he keeps showing up. And eventually, through friendship and trust, he becomes part of a team that changes his life and is a memory in his life for the rest of it. Some people think that Christianity is only for those who understand, who are confident, who know that they belong, who have no doubts, only for people who have the answers, only for people who never question. But Matthew 28, I think, destroys that myth. The disciples worship Jesus while still carrying uncertainty. Some of you may have come here to church today exactly like that. You sing the songs about wonder and praise and faith and love, and you doubt. You pray, but part of you still hurts. You believe, and yet you have questions. And I want us to hear this. Jesus does not run away from doubting disciples. He does not send them back down the hill. He invites them to come closer and to worship. He responds to the disciples' doubts in the presence. Notice what Jesus does not say. He doesn't say, well, why don't you come back when you have a stronger faith? Why don't you come back when you've found the answers to the questions, or at least when you've decided to stop asking the questions. Come back when you're spiritually impressive. Does that sound familiar? Those are the same people who were sometimes referred to as the Pharisees, who pretended at least that they had no doubt, that they were of great faith, and that they believed beyond any doubts whatsoever. But instead, Jesus came near, the text says. He came near, even though he knew their hearts were filled with questions and doubts. In The Sandlot, the movie, the boys, they create this image in their head of a terrifying beast on the other side of the wall that's in their outfields. And in their minds, this dog is beyond a monster. He is something that is inconceivable. But when they finally get close enough to see clearly, they discover something surprising. They find that they feared most what they had imagined, what they had questions about. And instead, together, they figure it out. I want that to be what we think about when we think about church. You see, the church is not for those who have it all figured out. This is where we come together and we work like a team of those same boys on the sand lot in the summer, and we ask the questions and we struggle with the fears, and we believe together and we rise to the challenges and we give confidence to one another and we step forward one day at a time and get closer and closer as Christ comes closer to us. The resurrected Jesus comes near to those who are doubting people. That's the gospel. He comes near to Thomas and says, here, put your fingers here and your hands here. He comes near to Peter after his failure. He comes near to the frightened disciples hiding behind locked doors and appears to them. He comes near to us in our fears, our doubts, and our uncertainties. Think about this. Jesus entrusts the mission of the church to imperfect people, people who worshiped and doubted. That means your usefulness to God is not dependent upon your flawless faith. God has always worked with ordinary people. I like to refer to the disciples as a band of misfits, a motley crew, if you will, because they struggled. They struggled to be faithful. Simon Peter, when he got out of the boat, he had faith to walk on the water as Jesus invited him. But then he looked down, and what happened? Doubts rushed in, and he began to sink. Jesus could have let him sink. I mean, it would have been a whole lot easier not to have to worry about Simon Peter. There are some folks in my church life that I better not go there. But instead, he reached out his hand, grabbed a hold of Peter, reminded him that his faith was small, but then encouraged him to continue to walk with him and to grow in understanding how that faith can become mightier, so mighty that it's on that rock that the church would be built. We know Thomas refused to believe Christ's resurrection. We know members of the 11 struggled to believe, even with their own eyes, the resurrected Jesus as he appeared to them, as Mark 24, 36 through 43 tells us. We know that the members of the broader group of disciples doubted the initial resurrection report, as Luke 24 describes it in verses 13 through 34. I am confronted again and again with this, and I am comforted by it as well. And I hope you are. I can't help but think that this word, diakrioneo, which Jude uses in his letter, is a word for us. It means an unwavering certainty, uncertainty. The dictionary can put it this way, being at odds with yourself. In other words, Jude, in the end of his letter, says, God, be merciful to those who are struggling over the competing claims of truth in their lives. I think the problem is that we sometimes equate doubt with disbelief. I don't see those as being the same. I have doubts, but I believe. Help my unbelief. Cardinal John Henry Nouwen, a 19th century English Catholic theologian, said this, 1,000 doubts disbelief do not make. I think we see the dark side of doubt too quickly. In that Greek word, it can also be translated as hesitate, or to hesitate. In Matthew's telling of the gospel, the first time that Jesus appears to the disciples, they worshiped and they hesitated. And yet they stayed on the mountaintop with Jesus as he came near to them. Mark Twain had it right when he said, it ain't what you don't know that gets you into trouble, it's what you know for sure. That just ain't so. It's when we're confident, so confident that we have no questions, no doubts, that we stop asking the questions and stop seeking with curiosity. I think doubt is the harbinger of curiosity. It invites us into depth and understanding and proclamation. And it drives us to strive for what we need to understand and to dig and to listen and to talk and to even to debate and disagree. But instead, these days, it seems when we have disagreement, we walk away. And when we have questions, we're afraid, too afraid to be honest about that. Why? Because everybody else around us knows everything, and we don't want to be exposed. But I want us to hear this as I close. We have doubt. We are all sent, doubts and all. And when we hesitate, and I say when we hesitate, because there are times when we will, whether it's in the face of the death of a loved one, and we ask the question why, and we don't understand, or in our own lives when things happen that we wouldn't have ever hoped or thought would happen, we ask the question why. The good news is that in our doubts, God comes present. That's the answer to doubt. Remember that God invites those who have questions, who hesitate, who are afraid, who aren't sure or certain to come close. The Great Commission begins with the authority that God gives and then the promise of His presence no matter what we face. When worship feels weak, God is with us. When we doubt and it creeps in, God is with us. When we step into uncomfortable obedience, God is with us. When we feel inadequate for the mission, God is with us. The disciples stood on the mountain and nobody had every answer and had it all figured out, and yet they stood there. God sends them to share the hope, and so do I. I go to share the hope, and so do we. Amen.
2: Thanks, Pastor Don. Let's close our service with a song together. Church, please stand.

My friends, go now into all the world and know that we are blessed. And the blessed among us go to share the good news of God's great love and hope in the world that we have received this day. Go and know that Jesus, yes, Jesus could have easily said, just like the rest of the crowd, "Smalls, you're killing me." He said, go. Go by the power of the good news of the hope that you have received to all the world, that they would know that they are saved. In the name of the Father, the Son, and the Holy Spirit. Amen.

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0: Morning Prayer Rite 2 begins on page 75 of the Book of Common Prayer. And if you have a large print version, it's after the one hen. I'm beginning on page 77, which is one page in here. Okay. You shall receive power when the Holy Spirit has come upon you, and you shall be my witnesses in Jerusalem, and in all Judea and Samaria, and to the ends of the earth. Let us confess our page 79 of the Book of Common Prayer. We have the confession. Let us confess our sins against God and our neighbor. Most merciful God, we confess
1: that we have sinned against you in thought, word, and deed, by what we have done and by what we have left undone. We have not loved you with our whole heart. We have not loved our neighbors ourselves. We are truly sorry and we humbly repent. For the sake of your Son, Jesus Christ, have mercy on us and forgive us, that we may like and do well and walk in your ways, to the glory of your name. Amen.
0: Almighty God, have mercy on us. Forgive us all our sins through our Lord Jesus Christ. Strengthen us in all goodness, and by the power of the Holy Spirit, keep us in eternal life.
2: Amen.
0: Lord, open our lips,
1: and our mouths shall proclaim your praise.
0: Glory to the Father, and to the Son, and to the Holy Spirit, as it was in the beginning,
1: is now, and will be forever. Amen.
3: Hallelujah.
0: Let us read the Jubilate on page 82. The Venite, excuse me. It's also on page 82.
4: Yep.
0: Come, let us sing to the Lord.
1: Let us shout for joy to the rock of our salvation. Let us come before his presence with thanksgiving and raise a loud shout to him with songs. For the Lord is a great God and a great King above all gods. In his hands are the caverns of the earth, and the heights of the hills are his also. The sea is his, for he made it, and his hands have molded the dry land. Come, let us bow down and bend the knee, and kneel before the Lord our Maker, for he is our God, and we are the people of his pasture and the sheep of his hands. Oh, that today you would hearken to his voice.
0: The psalm is in the middle of your pamphlets. Today is going to be from Psalm 66. It's verses 7 through 18 from the Book of Common Prayer. And we'll read it together. Bless our God, you peoples.
1: Make the voice of his praise be heard, who holds our souls in life and will not allow our feet to slip. For you, O God, have proved us. You have tried us just as silver is tried. You brought us into the snare. You laid heavy burdens upon our backs. You let enemies ride over our heads. We went through fire and water, but you brought us out into a place of refreshment. I will enter your house with burnt offerings, and I will pay you my vows, which I promised with my lips and spoke with my mouth when I was in trouble. I will offer you sacrifices of fat beasts with the souls of rams. I will give you oxen and goats. Come, listen to all you hear God, and I will tell you what he has done for me. I call out to him with my mouth, and his praise was on my tongue. If I had found evil in my heart, the Lord would not have heard me. But in truth, God has heard me. He has attended to the voice of my prayer. Blessed be God, who has not rejected my prayer, nor withheld his love from me. Glory to the Father, and to the Son, and to the Holy Spirit, as it was in the beginning, is now, and will be forever. Amen.
0: You may be seated for the lessons.
2: Our first reading today is from Acts. Paul stood in front of the Areopagus and said, "Athenians, I see how extremely religious you are in every way. For as I went through the city and looked carefully at the objects of your worship, I found among them an altar with the inscription, 'To an unknown God.' What therefore you worship as unknown, this I proclaim to you, the God who made the world and everything in it, he who is Lord of heaven

0: and perhaps grope for him and find him, though indeed he is not far from each one of us. For in him we live, and move, and have our being. As even some of your own poets have said, for we too are his offspring. Since we are God's offspring, we ought not to think that the deity is like gold or silver or stone, an image formed by art and imagination of mortals. While God has overlooked the times of human ignorance, now he commands all the peoples everywhere to repent, because he has fixed a day on which he will have the world judged in righteousness by a man whom he has appointed. And of this he has given us assurance to all by raising him from the dead. The word of the Lord.
1: Thanks be to God.
2: The first canticle is on page 86 of the Book of Common Prayer. It's going to be number 10, the second psalm of Isaiah, on page 86. And we'll read it together. Seek the Lord as he wills to be found.
3: Call upon him when he draws near. Let the wicked forsake their ways, and the evil ones their thoughts. And let them turn to the Lord, and he will have compassion. And to our God, for he will richly pardon. For my thoughts are not your thoughts, nor your ways my ways, says the Lord. For as the heavens are higher than the earth, so are my ways higher than your ways, and my thoughts than your thoughts. For as rain and snow fall from the heavens, and return not again, but water the earth, bringing forth life and giving growth, seed for sowing and bread for eating. So is my word that goes forth from my mouth, it will not return to me empty, but it will accomplish that which I have purposed, and prosper in that for which I have sent it. Glory to the Father, and to the Son, and to the Holy Spirit, as it was in the beginning, is now, and will be forever. Amen.
0: Today's second reading is from 1 Peter. Now, who will harm you if you are eager to do what is good? But even if you do suffer for doing what is right, you are blessed. Do not fear what they fear, and do not be intimidated, but in your hearts sanctify Christ as Lord. Always be ready to make your defense to anyone who demands from you an accounting for the hope that is in you. Yet do it with gentleness and reverence. Keep your conscience clear, so that when you are maligned, those who abuse you for your good conduct in Christ may be put to shame. For it is better to suffer for doing good, if suffering should be God's will, than to suffer for doing evil. For Christ also suffered for sins once for all, the righteous for the unrighteous, in order to bring you to God. He was put to death in the flesh, but made alive in the spirit, in which also he went and made a proclamation to the spirits in prison, who in former times did not obey, when God waited patiently in the days of Noah, during the building of the ark, in which a few, that is, eight persons, were saved through water. And baptism, which this prefigured, now saves you, not as a removal of dirt from the body, but as an appeal to God for a good conscience, through the resurrection of Jesus Christ, who has gone into heaven and is at the right hand of God, with angels, authorities, and powers made subject to him. The word of the Lord.
1: Thanks be to God.
2: The second canticle is on page 90 of the Book of Common Prayer. It's going to be number 13, a song of praise on page 90. And we'll read it together. Glory to you, Lord God of our fathers.
3: You are worthy of praise. Glory to you. Glory to you for the radiance of your holy name. We will praise you and highly exalt you forever. Glory to you in the splendor of your temple, on the throne of your majesty. Glory to you. Glory to you seated between the cherubim. We will praise you and highly exalt you forever. Glory to you beholding the depths in the high vault of heaven. Glory to you. Glory to you, Father, Son,

0: Spirit, we will praise you and highly exalt you forever.
1: Today's Gospel is from John 14. Jesus said, "If you love me, you will keep my commandments. And I will ask the Father, and he will give you another advocate to be with you forever. This is the Spirit of truth, whom the world cannot receive, because it neither sees him nor knows him. You know him, because he abides with you, and he will be in you. I will not leave you orphaned. I am coming to you. In a little while, the world will no longer see me, but you will see me. Because I live, you also will live. On that day, you will know that I am in my Father, and you in me, and I in you. They who have my commandments and keep them are those who love me. And those who love me will be loved by my Father, and I will love them and reveal myself to them." The Gospel of the Lord.
2: Praise to you, Lord Christ.
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5: Morning.
4: And today is Sermons That Work is the one appointed for today and this year from the Episcopal Church Sermons That Work website. And the name of the sermon is Unity Is Not Partisan. The Acts of the Apostles, or the Book of Acts, follows the work of the early Christian community in the years immediately following Christ's death and resurrection. Thus, readings from Acts are particularly appropriate in the weeks following Easter Day. In today's reading, Saul, now known as Paul, since becoming an avid convert to the message of Christ, has been sent by the Holy Spirit to preach, teach, convert, and baptize both Jews and Greeks throughout Asia Minor. He has arrived in Athens, where he has spoken to the Jews in the synagogue and with philosophers in the marketplace. The Athenian audience is receptive to hearing his message. The writer of the book Acts tells us in the verse preceding today's passage, "Now all the Athenians and foreigners living there would spend their time in nothing but telling or hearing something new." Paul addresses the Areopagus, a local administrative council, in a brief, respectful, and eloquent speech, while he's concerned with the number of idols in the city. He focuses his attention on one in particular, an altar inscribed to an unknown god. He announces that the god who made the world is in fact known and is the giver of life and breath and all things, who needs nothing, certainly not silver or gold or idols. Yet he commands his seekers in their search, acknowledging those who search for God and perhaps grope for him and find him. Paul ends his speech with a universal call to repentance, a message that applies to each and every one of us, everywhere, in the first century and in the present, and with the assertion that in the resurrection is the proof that Jesus is the one appointed as righteous judge over all. It is worth following up today's passage with the final verses of that same chapter. "When they heard of the resurrection of the dead, some scoffed, but others said, 'We will hear you again about this.' At that point, Paul left them, but some of them joined him and became believers." The tone of this passage, respectful listening by both Paul and his Athenian audience, is a hopeful example for us in the midst of division and violence. Seekers are everywhere. May they find and be found by God. In his letter to Christians in first century Asia Minor, Peter takes a similar tone of respectful engagement. He acknowledges the existing tensions between the established Greco-Roman culture and the Christian converts. Christianity is a new, foreign religion. There is suspicion and fear that these converts will upset the established social order. Peter exhorts his readers, "Do not be intimidated by opposition. Always be ready to defend your hope in Christ. Yet do it with gentleness and reverence. Keep your conscience clear. Do not retaliate against those who misunderstand and malign you, while always staying true to your core Christian values." Similar words of affirmation show up in today's passage from the Gospel according to John. Jesus offers his followers words on how to live a Christian life. "If you love me, you will keep my commandments." Words of assurance and hope. God will send you an advocate, a comforter, the Spirit of truth, who will be with you forever. Words of unity. "I am in you and you are in me and we are in God." All words that inspire trust and confident faith. Confidence in God's grace offers us strength in the face of opposition. Perhaps it is this confidence in God's grace that supports gentleness and respectful engagement rather than an angry response. Certainly, there is a place for anger in the face of injustice. There is a place for confrontation. Without a doubt, Paul was open to hearing and encouraging debate between believers on opposite sides of an issue. And Peter offers helpful advice for believers living in a hostile environment. "Keep your conscience clear so that when you are maligned, those who abuse you for your good conduct in Christ may be put to shame. For it is better to suffer for doing good, if suffering should be God's will, than to suffer for doing evil." The message across both teachers offers a perspective on respectful dissent. Choose to speak to those who will listen and live a good and truthful and faithful life as an example to those who will not. Can we liken standing firm under verbal and sometimes physical attack in our own time and place to the situation of these early Christians whom Peter was addressing, those who were viewed with suspicion and persecuted for their belief? Looking to their example, maybe we can see how holding a confident faith, trusting in the Holy Spirit, following the message of Jesus to the best of our ability, are keys to letting go of our normal human responses of anger and aggression, which lead us to lashing out at our detractors or attacking their beliefs. In January 2025, following the inauguration of President Donald Trump, Episcopal Bishop Marianne Budde, thank you, preached at the National Day of Prayer service at the Washington National Cathedral. She asked the president to show mercy towards immigrants, refugees, and LGBTQ+ persons. The White House was offended and pushed back harshly, demanding an apology. She stood firm. Her tone was serious and genuine, yet it was also gentle. Her message was rooted in the gospel and her strong faith in the message of Jesus. "Unity is not partisan," Bishop Budde proclaimed in her sermon. "Rather, unity is a way of being with one another that encompasses and respects differences, that teaches us to hold multiple perspectives and life experiences as valid and worthy of respect, that enables us in our communities and in the halls of power to genuinely care for one another, even when we disagree." Jesus calls us to love our neighbors and our enemies, those with whom we agree and those whom which we disagree. He offers a vision of unity that acknowledges the humanity of all people. It is easy enough to love people who agree with us, but Jesus calls us to do something more. Excuse me. Pope Francis ended his 2018 message for World Communications Day with a prayer for respectful communication. Let us pray together in his words. Lord, make me an instrument of your peace and help me to bring respect into my conversations. Give me the grace to listen with an open heart before I speak, and the wisdom to pause when my heart is stirred. Lord, remove the venom from my judgments and help me to speak about others as my brothers and sisters, even when I disagree with them. Grant me the humility to recognize your image in those with whom I speak. Where there is shouting, let me bring listening. Where there is confusion, let me bring clarity and charity. Where there is hostility, let me bring respect. I offer my words to you that they may be used for healing and unity other than division. We ask this through Jesus Christ our Lord. Amen. The sermon was given by Susan Butterworth, is a church musician and ministerial associate at St. Michael's Church, Marblehead, Massachusetts. She was a writer, singer, and equestrian. She has taught English at Salem State University and is retired from the Episcopal chaplaincy at MIT, Massachusetts Institute of Technology, where she led prayer for many years. Amen. Please stand as you were able to read the Apostles' Creed on page 96 of the Book of Common Prayer, 96. We will read it together. I believe in God, the Father Almighty, Creator of heaven and earth. I believe in Jesus Christ, his only Son, our Lord. He was conceived by the power of the Holy Spirit and born of the Virgin Mary. He suffered under Pontius Pilate, was crucified, died, and was buried. He descended to the dead. On the third day he rose again. He ascended into heaven and is seated at the right hand of the Father. He will come again to judge the living and the dead. I believe in the Holy Spirit, the Holy Catholic Church, the communion of saints, the forgiveness of sins, the resurrection of the body, and life everlasting. Amen.
5: The Lord be with you.
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5: 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Our Father, who art in heaven, hallowed be thy name. Thy kingdom come, thy will be done, on earth as it is in heaven. Give us this day our daily bread, and forgive us our trespasses, as we forgive those who trespass against us. And lead us not into temptation, but deliver us from evil. For thine is the kingdom, and the power, and the glory, forever and ever. Amen. Let us continue with suffrage A. Show us your mercy, O Lord,
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5: Today's Collect of the Day is in the beginning of your pamphlets. And I will read the traditional version. O God, who hast prepared for those who love thee such good things as past man's understanding, pour into our hearts such love toward thee, that we, loving thee in all things and above all things, may obtain thy promises, which exceed all that we can desire. Through Jesus Christ our Lord, who liveth and reigneth with thee and the Holy Spirit, one God, forever and ever.
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5: The collect for Sundays is on page 98. Let us read this. It's going to be the bottom of page 98 of the Book of Common Prayer. And let's do it together, this particular one together. O God, you make us glad with the remembrance of the glorious resurrection of your Son, our Lord.
7: Give us this day our blessing through our worship of you, that we come may spend in your favor, Jesus Christ our Lord. Amen.
4: And I will read the collect for peace at the bottom of page 99. O God, the author of peace and lover of concord, to know you is eternal life and to serve you is perfect freedom. Defend us, your humble servants, in all assaults of our enemies, that we, surely trusting in your defense, may not fear the power of any adversaries, through the might of Jesus Christ our Lord.
7: Amen. Amen.
4: And I will read the prayer mission. It's going to be in the middle of page 100. It starts with Almighty and Everlasting God, and I will read this to myself. Almighty and Everlasting God, by whose Spirit the whole body of your faithful people is governed and sanctified, receive our supplications and prayers which we offer before you for all members of your holy church, that in their vocation and ministry they may truly and devoutly serve you, through our Lord and Savior, Jesus Christ.
7: Amen.
4: The second hymn for today is going to be number 488, which I think is Be Thou My Vision. Make sure about that. Yes, it is certainly Be Thou My Vision, all three verses.

0: us our time for intercessions and thanksgiving. 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
1: For Betty and Paul and John.
0: For Marietta and Charles. For Jacqueline. For Sheila.
2: For Mary.
0: For Anna on this Mother's Day.
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0: For our Thanksgiving, you may say aloud or silently. Lord, thank you for another day on this planet.
1: This gorgeous weather.
0: Temperatures, thank you. Okay. The general thanksgiving is going to be on the middle of page 101 of the Book of Common Prayer. And we'll read it together on page 101. Almighty God, Father of all mercies,
3: we are unworthy servants, give you humble thanks for all your goodness and loving kindness to us and to all whom you have made. We bless you for our creation, preservation, and all the blessings of this life, but above all for your immeasurable love in the redemption of the world by our Lord Jesus Christ, for the means of grace and the hope of glory. And when we pray, give us such an awareness of your mercies that with truly thankful hearts we may show forth your grace, not only in our lips but in our lives, by giving up ourselves to your service, and by walking before you in holiness and righteousness all our days, through Jesus Christ our Lord, to whom with you and the Holy Spirit be honor and glory throughout all ages. Amen.
0: We will read together the prayer attributed to St. Chrysostom on page 102. Yeah. Almighty God, you have given us grace at this time with one accord to make our hearts of supplication to you, and you have promised through your well-beloved Son
3: that when two or three are gathered together in his name, you will be in the midst of them. Fulfill now, O Lord, our desires and petitions, as may be the best for us, for recognizing us all the knowledge of your truth, of your age and your age to come, life everlasting. Amen.
0: Let us bless the Lord.
3: Thanks be to God.
0: The last hymn is going to be in hymn number 344. It's not in this, it's in here. And it is three verses. Lord, dismiss us with thy blessing. 344.

0: Glory to God, whose power working in us can do infinitely more than we can ask or imagine. Glory to him from generation to generation in the church and in Christ Jesus forever and ever.
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2: 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This week, Sherlock Holmes has retired and is now living on the Sussex Downs. But when Dr. Watson tells him a corpse has been discovered, completely drained of blood, Holmes wastes no time getting to London. Written by M.J. Eliot, based on a suggestion from Andy Albert, the play is titled The Adventure of the Diplomat's Boots. It's another movie for your mind in Jim French's Imagination Theater.
3: Suggested that David's life was taken by an acolyte of someone who was of no relevance to him whatsoever?
4: I believe so.
5: The Further Adventures of Sherlock Holmes, starring John Patrick Lowry as Holmes and Lawrence Albert as Dr. John H. Watson. Tonight, The Adventure of the Diplomat's Boots.
6: Since his retirement a year earlier, my friend Sherlock Holmes had studiously avoided London and any requests for his singular gift. I continued to offer my services to Scotland Yard in my capacity as a man of medicine. It was after agreeing to assist Inspector Alec MacDonald by examining the body of a man found dead in a manner that could only be described as out of the ordinary, I felt that sending a summons to Holmes Villa, situated on the southern slope of the Sussex Downs, was the only advisable course of action. Whether that plea would meet with a response, however, I could not say with any certainty.
7: If you of all people wired Mr. Holmes, how could he fail to come?
6: It would be the purest form of optimism to expect him to respond, Inspector. Holmes has turned down numerous cases brought to him by the most prominent figures in Europe. And what can I offer?
4: Watson, you continually underestimate the power of your intuition. It is a valuable weapon in the armory of any detective, provided it is supported by the careful observation of material evidence.
6: Holmes!
4: It is most agreeable to see you again, old friend. I trust the present Mrs. Watson fares well?
6: She'd be less than amused to hear you describe her in such terms.
4: And, Inspector MacDonald, I am aggrieved to note that your new boots are still pinching, and the left one in particular.
7: Only had them a week, sir. Did Dr. Watson tell you?
6: Dr. Watson did not. Holmes simply noticed that you were putting greater pressure on your right foot, something I failed to notice until my attention was drawn towards it.
7: Oh.
6: I honestly wasn't sure you'd come to London, Holmes.
4: I would not do so at the request of anyone other than yourself, meaning no offence, Mr. Mac.
7: None taken, sir.
4: But when my confidant and helpmate of over 100 cases requests that I join him post-haste at the police mortuary, I could scarcely overlook it. I imagine the scarcity of detail in your missive was intentional, meant to provoke my curiosity.
6: Did it succeed?
4: Surely my presence speaks for itself, Doctor. You have a body you wish examined.
7: The post-mortem has already been performed, of course, but the dead man's belongings are at your disposal.
4: The shoelace is still tied.
7: Naturally.
4: Oh, dear me.
7: Something wrong, sir?
4: Only that if Scotland Yard has at last taken note of my methods and are following them assiduously, there should be little for me to contribute. Do I, in fact, have your permission to insert myself into your official investigation?
6: Oh, don't play the silly arse, Holmes.
4: It's a fair question, Watson. I have not practiced in London for some time. There may be much that is unfamiliar to me.
7: Not this poor fellow, however, or so Dr. Watson assures me.
4: Someone with whom I am acquainted, perhaps.
6: No, I don't believe so, no. Now, it would perhaps be easier to show you and allow you to draw your own conclusions through here.
4: It's dispiriting to see how little has been done with the place since my last visit. And you are quite correct, Doctor. This man is as much of a stranger to me in death as he would have been in life. Approximately 62 years of age, I should say. Do you concur?
6: I do.
4: Interesting. One foot significantly longer than the other. Purchasing boots must have been rather a chore. Only one wound on the body. Single puncture mark on the throat. The pallor of the skin is more acute than most corpses I've ever seen.
6: Hypovolemia. This man had been almost completely drained of blood.
7: Horrible way to die.
6: Huh? But a surprisingly quick one, Inspector. Following a puncture to the jugular such as this, the heart would act as a pump.
4: Where was the body discovered?
7: An alley in Marylebone, sir.
4: But that was not where he was killed. The body was moved after death.
7: May I ask how you come to that conclusion, Mr. Holmes? There's not enough blood left to show movement.
4: My dear Mr. Mack, I believe you are testing me.
7: Not at all, sir.
4: Very much so, I think, since the dead man's clothes here bear not a spot of blood. I am correct in thinking there was none found at the scene?
7: Quite right, Mr. Holmes.
4: And not that it matters, but the odour of the clothing tells us one thing further.
8: I didn't smell anything.
4: Precisely, Watson. And yet the gentleman was, like myself, an inveterate pipe smoker. See the callus on the thumb and forefinger? Exactly like my own.
8: And yet the clothes don't smell of tobacco.
4: Which is no real revelation, since the absence of blood means he was dressed in them after the murder. You're smiling, Mr. Mack.
7: To tell you the truth, sir, I've missed this. The job hasn't been the same since you left London.
4: There was, I take it, no blood where the body was discovered either?
7: Correct again.
4: That all stands to reason. Well, well, well. We have a man, drained almost entirely of blood, stripped of his clothes, then redressed in the clothes of another.
8: We don't actually know that he wasn't put in another set of his own clothes.
4: But we do, Watson. Surely you must have observed that the knee-break in these trousers is off by at least 2 inches. No self-respecting tailor would let a customer off the premises dressed thusly.
8: We can at least say that our dead man is well-travelled and possessed of a not inconsiderable intellect.
4: Because of the Harvard fraternity ring upon his finger.
8: Well, the killer didn't place it there. He'd worn that for a while. Probably impossible to get it off without breaking his fingers.
7: I do wish I'd been privy to some of this information before Mr. Holmes' arrival, Doctor. Are we saying that the dead man is an American?
4: Merely that he has studied in America. I do not believe we can venture any further on the issue of his nationality. And we have yet to address the question of poison. The subject of our examination surely didn't submit to this dreadful process willingly.
8: Did you tell us?
4: Thank you, Watson. As to the motive behind the act, I believe we can safely rule out vampires.
8: Ah, yes. Twice before, Mr. Holmes and I have been involved with cases which seemed to have a vampiric element, and both were proved to be entirely natural.
7: 2 cases, Doctor? I remember you describing that business in Sussex.
4: Best not to dwell upon the past, Mr. Mack. Not when we have a mystery to preoccupy us. Well, what can we say with certainty? We can discard the notion that this is intended to be viewed as the act of a vampire, since apart from the very obvious fact that vampires do not exist, they legendarily leave 2 puncture marks on the throats of their victims rather than 1. No, I have seen something similar 3 years ago.
7: Really, sir?
4: But we can dismiss that particular miscreant entirely. Watson here did me the great favour of shooting him dead, thus enabling me to continue with my retirement plans. I should hardly have liked to leave London while such a diseased mind remained active and restless.
7: You're referring to Dr. John Bennington, yes?
8: The late and extremely unlamented John Bennington. I never knew a man less deserving of the appellation doctor. The man was completely mad. Jack the Ripper himself would have been dumbfounded by the depth of his depravity.
4: You've not lost your colourful grasp of the language, Watson. But, as I remarked a moment ago, it serves us not one whit to dwell on the affairs of the past. Bennington is in his grave, and we have before us a fresh problem. However, while it presents several interesting features, I'm uncertain why a thoroughly capable police officer should think himself in need of assistance from a retired consulting detective.
7: Well, actually, Mr. Holmes, it was Dr. Watson who insisted on approaching you. Not that I'm not extremely grateful for your advice.
4: Most kind, Mr. Mack. Very well, then, Dr. Watson, why should you consider anything associated with this murder worthy of disrupting my well-earned retirement?
8: It's less the murder itself, Holmes, than the circumstances under which the body was found. Or perhaps I should say...
4: Perhaps you should cease prevaricating, Watson. It's said we have an allotted span on this earth, and I should prefer to spend as little of it in idle chatter as possible. Body was found in an alley in Marylebone, yes? Proceed from there.
8: The gentleman who alerted the constable patrolling the district gave his name as William Hurley.
4: Indeed. Did he give an address?
7: 36 Elm Gardens.
4: There is no Elm Gardens in Marylebone, unless one has cropped up since my departure from London.
7: Elm Gardens, Clapham.
4: And does a Mr. William Hurley reside there?
7: The residents are a Mr. and Mrs. Alfred Riggs. The constable may, of course, have misheard the address, and there are probably 100 reasons why a man might provide a police officer with a false name or domicile. But the doctor here was insistent that you be notified without delay.
4: I quite understand why.
7: Well, I'm afraid I don't, Mr. Holmes, so I'd be grateful if one or both of you might enlighten me.
8: We were speaking of the deranged Dr. Bennington. During the period in which he menaced London, he went by 2 aliases, Professor Renis Borsham and Mr. William Hurley.
4: It seems, Watson, that we have not yet closed the book on Dr. Bennington. A challenge has been thrown down, and we are duty-bound to accept it.
7: But you said this Bennington fellow was dead.
4: He is.
8: Most assuredly, Inspector.
4: And yet someone has apparently assumed his name, as well as his signature method of killing.
8: It could, of course, merely be a coincidence. Two coincidences?
4: My tolerance for accepting coincidences is famously low. I choose to believe that this murder was committed for the sole purpose of drawing me out.
7: And you couldn't have told me all this before Mr. Holmes' arrival, Doctor.
8: Forgive me, Inspector. I can never resist the touch of the dramatic.
4: Watson has been chronicling our cases together for so long, I am uncertain whether he is quoting me or the words he has placed in my mouth for one of the stories in the Strand magazine.
8: Certainly sounds like something you'd say, particularly when you're at your most infuriating.
7: Pardon me, Mr. Holmes, but I wasn't involved with the Bennington case.
4: The three Bennington cases, actually. He refused to allow incarceration to halt his crime spree. One had to admire his tenacity, if nothing else about the man.
7: If he's dead, then who was acting in his stead?
8: Now that's an excellent question, Inspector. His wife is long dead, and they had no issue. When I first met him, Bennington claimed he was the former associate of James Moriarty.
4: I doubt very much that the professor would have countenanced having someone so unreliable on his payroll. I imagine the question of who has taken on his mantle depends on whether this horrific act is intended merely to attract my attention, or this is part of a scheme designed to achieve vengeance for Bennington.
7: For killing him, you mean?
4: Oh, my association with John Bennington stretches farther back than his initial acts of criminality.
7: He was a friend?
4: I have few of those, and I consider Watson and yourself chief among them. We first met in the spring of 1890. Bennington had been assisting our country with sundry acts of espionage in the Orient. I was asked by a representative of the British government to do what I considered best to protect Bennington from Chinese and Japanese agents. What I considered best was that he should be committed to Bedlam.
7: What?
4: It was not a decision I took lightly, Mr. Mack. But even then, I was aware of a certain mania eating away at the man. It was clear that the rigors of maintaining multiple identities in order to spy on England's foes were already beginning to take their toll upon his sanity.
8: I do wish you'd consulted some reliable medical authority before making that recommendation.
4: That I had the ability to correct the shortcomings of my younger self, Watson. The best I can do, however, is to address our present difficulties. Someone wishes to emulate the accomplishments of the late Dr. Bennington. Given the number of lives his predecessor took in the course of his time at large, it is safe to assume this admirer will not stop at one murder. This is intended merely to whet our appetites.
7: But if Bennington's crimes were without reason, how are we to track this chap down?
4: Our first step seems an obvious one, gentlemen. The boots.
8: The boots?
4: The boots, Watson. If we can establish where they were made, we will have the name of the victim.
7: But didn't you just establish that the dead man's clothing was not his own?
4: Save for the boots, obviously.
8: His feet were of two different sizes.
4: And yet the boots are a matching pair. The killer might have been able to provide clothing of a similar size, but not his footwear. Locating one specific bootmaker in the vicinity of St. John's Wood might be an onerous task, but not an insurmountable one. Between the two of us, Watson, we should have something to show for our efforts within an afternoon.
8: Why St. John's Wood?
4: Because of this scrap of leaf I found embedded within a piece of mud that had dried into the instep of the left boot. It is the leaf of the deciduous redwood, which, as I am certain you are aware, is a tree only to be found in...
8: St. John's Wood. I see.
7: You said between the two of us.
4: I have a number of tasks for you, Mr. Mack. Watson, may I borrow your notebook and pencil?
8: Of course. Here you are.
4: Thank you. Now, first, I need you to make enquiries at these addresses, if all looks favorable.
7: Surely not, Mr. Holmes.
4: It's a trifle unorthodox, I admit, but it may prove essential. Then I advise you to go here, here, and here, and any other yards that may come to mind.
7: For heaven's sake, why, Mr. Holmes?
4: Because I have a strong suspicion that somewhere in London there is a stray horse and a second murdered man.
8: The quest for the correct bootmaker proved to be even less troublesome than Holmes had predicted. The third business we visited, W.G. Bilney Shoemakers of Rainer Road, provided us the address of the gentleman with the unusual feat. But to my surprise, we did not head off immediately for the home of the dead man, but instead stopped at the nearest telegraph office,
6: where he sent a message to his brother Mycroft. Before announcing we should return to Baker Street, where we received an unexpected welcome.
4: Mrs. Hudson, it was really quite unnecessary for you to be here.
9: So long as 221 remains my property, Mr. Holmes, I shall be here to watch over its occupants.
6: And I, for one, feel safer in that knowledge.
9: I take it that you'll be remaining in London until your case is resolved.
4: I hope it will not be much longer. Once I receive a telegram from my brother regarding the friends or relations of a certain Mr. David Wellsborough.
9: There's been no telegram, Mr. Holmes.
4: Really? Mycroft is unaccountably slow today. Perhaps his gout is playing him up.
9: However, a Miss Emma Wellsborough is waiting upstairs for you. She says she's here following a telephone call from your brother.
4: Ah.
6: Tea for three, please, Mrs. Hudson.
9: Four, Doctor.
6: Four?
9: A Mr. Harold Dresden is with her.
6: Ah. Well, tea for four, then.
10: Mr. Holmes, I wish you to know that I have shed all the tears I intend to shed over my late brother.
4: There remains the matter of making an official identification, Miss Wellsborough.
10: A formality. I'm content that David is dead. He was a man of precise habits, and when he failed to return home on Monday, I knew that something amiss had occurred. Besides, Harold here can identify my brother's body.
11: It shall be my... certainly, if you wish it.
10: I do. And you may take back your handkerchief. It's slightly stained. I recommend you have it laundered.
4: May I? Here you are, Mr. Dresden.
11: Thank you, Mr. Holmes.
6: Miss Wellsborough, on behalf of Mr. Holmes and myself, may I offer our most sincere...
10: Save your platitudes, Dr. Watson. There are much more important matters to deal with. For a start, there's a funeral. Additionally, my brother neglected to draw up a will, which will undoubtedly lead to some legal complications. I believe he hoped I would predecease him, otherwise I would donate his wealth to the suffragette movement.
4: I desire to be frank with you, madam, but first I must have your assurance that I can speak before this gentleman.
11: I assure you that you can, sir.
4: But I am not seeking your assurance, Mr. Dresden.
10: Harold has been my brother's secretary for almost 2 years. I consider him to be entirely trustworthy. My conversation with Sir Mycroft was perfunctory at best, but I'm aware that you and he are siblings, and that you are a detective.
4: Largely retired at this point.
10: You are nevertheless interesting yourself in the matter of my brother's murder.
6: At my request, it should be noted.
10: Knowing that, Harold and I came here to apprise you of some information, which may prove vital to your investigation.
4: I should be interested to hear it.
10: You have perhaps wondered how someone such as David, who dedicated the greater part of his life to this country's diplomatic service, should have reached the age of 63 without receiving his KBE.
4: I have not.
10: You are surprisingly incurious for a detective, Mr. Holmes. Have you always been thus, or have you grown so with age?
4: He was denied his knighthood following an imprudent dalliance with the married Lady Alfreda Gainsfield. This much I learned from my brother some years ago, but it is perhaps possible that since departing London, my curiosity has indeed lessened.
10: David made many enemies in his lengthy career, both colleagues and superiors, who were jealous of his many accomplishments.
11: Mr. Wellsborough was writing his memoirs. He had employed me to assist him with the collation of his notes and official documents.
4: Thank you, Mr. Dresden. Most illuminating.
10: You see then, gentlemen, how likely it is that someone wished him silenced before his memoirs were completed, before the indiscretions of the powerful were revealed.
4: I am hesitant to discount any theory out of hand. However, evidence discovered by Dr. Watson indicates another possibility, one which I consider highly likely, and which does indeed relate to your brother's career.
10: I am somewhat familiar with the doctor's accounts of your own career.
6: You are kind to say so.
10: And nowhere within them did I notice that you were ever attached to the diplomatic service.
4: It is true that I never met your brother, Miss Wellsborough, but we communicated via telegraph cable when he was Minister Plenipotentiary with the British Consular Service in Japan. During that time, he was a regular recipient of secret information passed to him by a Dr. John Bennington.
11: Who?
4: The man himself scarcely matters any more, Mr. Dresden. Dr. Watson here put him out of his misery, like the crazed animal that he was some time ago.
6: I don't know that I'd put it quite so...
4: My dear fellow, Bennington was positively frothing at the mouth when you dispatched him. Had I not been tied to a chair at the time, I would gleefully have done so myself, and with great pleasure.
11: Dear me, this... Bennington sounds like he was a positive menace.
10: And yet you imply that he served our country in some underhand fashion?
4: Oh, he was of some use to Her Majesty's government, as it was then, and your brother served as a conduit, acquiring secret data without risking the involvement of the ambassador himself. It was your late brother's observations of Bennington's behavior that helped me to determine that he should be confined to Bedlam.
8: From which he escaped on two occasions.
4: My understanding that the warder who discovered the body Bennington pretended was his resigned shortly thereafter.
10: If this Bennington individual, no matter how insane he may have been, is now dead, in what way is this biography relevant?
8: It may be the case that whoever took your brother's life did so in Bennington's name. In a sense, quite literally.
4: I find it interesting that he does not appear anywhere in his memoirs. You did say, Mr. Dresden, that the name was unfamiliar to you?
11: I did say that, yes.
10: Are you suggesting that David's life was taken by an acolyte of someone who was light, of someone who was of no relevance to him whatsoever?
4: I believe so.
10: How

0: 1,000 apologies. It is simply unavoidable.
1: This way, please.
0: A Scotland Yard official will doubtless contact you in due course.
2: The audacity! This is highly inappropriate!
3: I trust, Holmes, that the contents of that letter will explain why you acted so unsociably and that you didn't simply bore of our guest's company.
0: My dear Watson, if I had wished them gone the moment I found them tedious, I should have had Mrs. Hudson eject them immediately.
3: Even so, you might have been a trifle less brusque.
0: Tell me, Doctor, would you consider a letter from the killer sufficient reason for brusqueness?

0: My dear Mr. Holmes, I should enjoy nothing more than to toy with you for an indefinite period, but I fear that my time is more valuable than your own. Impertinent. And so I have determined that it is appropriate for us to meet. Be at the door of number 36 Thayer Street. Holmes.
1: Are you reading, Watson?
0: If I receive the slightest intimation that you have involved the police in this private matter, then our meeting is cancelled, and another person shall die tonight in your place. Yours, Professor Rennes Borsha, Bennington's other alias. You don't seriously intend to go alone?
1: Of course not, my dear fellow. I'm certain that Professor Borsham would expect you to be present also. That is how it was on the occasion of our final encounter with the real Dr. John Bennington.
0: Yes, at the same 36 Thayer Street where you almost died.
1: You exaggerate, Doctor.
0: Bennington forced me to shoot you.
1: With a blank cartridge. I don't believe in leaving anything to chance if I can avoid it.
0: But we don't know what we're walking into. At least notify Inspector McDonald.
1: I shall do nothing that may put another life in danger. We shall settle this tonight. In the meantime, I am awaiting a number of telephone calls, and I see that we have four cups of tea before us. May I suggest that we consume at least two of them between us?
0: You don't seem in the least concerned, Holmes.
1: On the contrary, I am extremely concerned. I simply refuse to let it deprive me of my pleasures, few though they may be.
2: Enter.
3: It's rather dark in here. Do not turn up the gas.
2: Oh, your eyes will adjust. Please come in. I see you've brought Dr. Watson with you, but no police, I trust.
3: As per your instructions. May we enter? There is a definite chill in the air.
2: Please, come in. Close the door after you.
0: Holmes, I recognize that voice.
2: That's quite far enough, Dr. Watson. I know you're never without your service revolver.
0: Well, actually,
2: Place it on the floor, please. Over here, please. And now, Mr. Holmes, please don't bother to say you don't carry a firearm when Watson is here to protect you. You're dealing with a superior intelligence.
1: So it would appear.
2: I imagine the first bullet in your gun is a blank. Don't worry. I have no intention of using it on you. I have my own.
1: Was it by any chance originally the property of John Bennington, or were you forced to purchase it, Mr. Dresden?
2: So you recognize my voice?
1: Oh, I recognized you as the killer of David Wellsborough the same moment I saw you in Baker Street, approximately the same height and build as your employer, enabling you to dress him in your own suit of clothes. And while I failed to detect the odor of tobacco on that clothing, I was aware of your preferred scent, bergamot, with which the handkerchief you loaned Miss Wellsborough was quite liberally laced.
2: I suppose you think you've done something clever.
1: I leave that to the superior intelligence. In addition, I learned that you have been employed by Wellsborough for almost 2 years.
0: In other words, shortly after the death of Dr. Bennington.
1: Quite correct, Watson. The best disguise is in the eye of the observer, not the face of the quarry. You really showed commendable restraint in waiting so long before dispatching him, Dresden. Or do you prefer that I address you as Tom Braggs? That is your real name, isn't it? The name you went by when you first fell under the spell of John Bennington?
2: How the devil did you know that?
1: I did remark that on the occasion of one of his escapes from Bedlam, Bennington tricked his keepers into believing him dead. The warder who discovered the body and identified him handed in his notice shortly thereafter.
0: An accomplice? Well, Bennington had to have an accomplice.
1: Mr. Tom Braggs here, whom he persuaded to assume

0: assumed the identity of Harold Dresden and entered David Wellsborough's employ. I don't doubt that your plan for him would have unfolded somewhat differently had your master not received a bullet between his eyes.
1: An ignominious death for such a great man.
0: Really? I thought it quite fitting for someone of no real relevance in either the fields of medicine or crime.
1: You're trying to goad me, Holmes, like you did at Baker Street.
0: Yes. You did well to control your base impulses then. Now, of course, you can give full rein to your admiration of the most deranged individual it has ever been my extreme displeasure to encounter.
1: Do you want to die, Holmes?
0: My wishes, or those of the doctor, seem irrelevant, since you seem bent on killing us in any event. But I must confess, I would be somewhat irritated to go to my grave without knowing the exact circumstances surrounding the murder of Morris Flint.
2: Morris who?
0: I have my own idea of how it must have occurred, but I should welcome the opportunity to compare it against your own account.
2: Holmes, who on earth is Morris Flint?
0: The cab driver, Watson.
2: I don't recall anything being said about a cab driver.
0: Young Mr. Braggs could scarcely have dragged Wellsborough's corpse from St. John's Wood to Marylebone. He must have employed some mode of transport.
2: Which is why you told MacDonald to search for another murdered man. And a stray horse.
1: I arranged for a cab to pick us both up from Wellsborough's home. Tricked him into believing he had an urgent appointment with his publishers. During the journey, the digitalis I put in his tea began to take effect. I waited until we were in a deserted part of London. Then I told the driver that Wellsborough had fallen seriously ill. He stopped the cab, climbed down to take a look.
0: And it was at that moment that you stabbed him. You then took the reins, transported David Wellsborough to Marylebone, drained him of his blood while still in the carriage, changed his clothes.
2: Save for his boots.
0: Thank you, Watson. My good friend Inspector Alec MacDonald made inquiries with all London's cab proprietors and determined that one Morris Flint had vanished in the course of his duties. A few hours later, his officers discovered Mr. Flint's unattended horse and carriage and returned them to their coachyard. A predictable ending to a thoroughly mundane affair, barely worth my leaving my bees.
1: Mundane? This is a masterpiece of murder designed by two of the greatest minds of our time.
0: Scarcely that. A thoroughly derivative crime without one original embellishment on your part. And now you intend to simply shoot us both like the common brute that you are. Well, at least you might allow us the courtesy of a final cigar. Cigar, Watson.
2: Oh, please.
1: The place is rented, Mr. Holmes. There is nothing in that cigar box.
0: No cigars, to be sure. But there is this. Get his pistol, Watson.
2: I advise you to remain where you are, young man.
1: What happened?
0: I should think it fairly obvious, even to the superior intellect. You've been shot, Mr. Braggs. It may be painful, but not fatal. My eyesight adjusted to the darkness sufficiently that I was able to aim for your shoulder.
1: Where did you get the gun?
0: Why, from the cigar box, as you observed.
1: It was empty.
0: Until earlier today, knowing your fervent adherence to the work of Dr. Bennington, it seemed likely that you would choose as the setting for your finishing stroke either the tea room in Limehouse that served as his base of operations, or the house where he lost his life. I advised Inspector MacDonald to examine both properties and, if possible, to secrete a gun somewhere on the premises. A trifle outside the confines of his normal duties, to be sure, but clearly effective. The tea house burned down last year, it seems, leaving only number 36 Thayer Street, to which you invited us in a letter you posted before setting out for Baker Street with Miss Wellsborough.
2: Oh, good grief, Holmes. You couldn't have told me any of this.
0: The opportunity never presented itself, Watson.
2: Never presented itself. We spent all evening drinking tea.
0: Too pleasant a pastime to sully with talk of firearms. Stand up, Mr. Braggs. I was true to my word that there would be no police surrounding this house, so we may have a long walk ahead of us. I'm sure Watson could construct some sort of makeshift bandage for you in the meantime.
1: Why not just kill me?
0: That is the hangman's duty, not mine. I am a simple beekeeper, and I have neglected my hives for far too long.
3: 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Eliot, based on a suggestion by Andy Albert, starring John Patrick Lowry as Sherlock Holmes, and Lawrence Albert as Dr. John Watson, and featuring Ellen McLean as Mrs. Hudson. Also in the cast were Mari Nelson as Emma Wellsborough, Dennis Bateman as Inspector MacDonald, and Randy Hoffmeyer as Harold Dresden. Incidental music was written and performed by Michael Lynch, our violinist is Coral Sepulveda, and our engineer is Daniel Gunther, with direction by John Patrick Lowry. The Further Adventures of Sherlock Holmes is a copyrighted feature of Oral Vision, LLC. The characters of Holmes and Watson were created by Sir Arthur Conan Doyle and used in stories by him. The use of these characters in this audio series is by arrangement with the estate of Dame Jean Conan Doyle. This episode was recorded at Jackstraw Cultural Center in Seattle. This is Dennis Bateman speaking.

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I will not be rude, for what I have done is come to rock you.

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0: Well, I used to be a geek until I met up with a bunch of geeks, and now I'm not a geek compared to them.
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